0: it does. If it's about narcissism, I want to hear from you. 877-548-3675. 877-548-3675. Now, I told you about her licensing and her credentials. She's also the author of two, soon to be three books. First one, Don't Let Their Crazy Make You Crazy, How to Stay Sane and Strong When the Narcissist in Your Life is Trying to Control or Abuse You. The second is Don't Let Their Crazy Make Your Kids Crazy, How to Shield Your Children from Their Narcissistic Parents' Control and Manipulation. And then coming from, shout out to the home team, Moody Publishing, How to Respond to a Narcissist, A Christian's Guide for Standing Up to Control, Manipulation, and Abuse. And I want to be at the front of that list when that book comes out so I can talk to Laurel. I have to tell you also, I always put her website on the information page because I'm not ignorant to the fact that this is a national platform and a national radio program, and you're calling in with very intimate, internal, private hurts. And you may want to go deeper. And Laurel sometimes, I know, wants to go farther, but she understands that this is not necessarily the platform to do that. You can set up a phone conference with her. She talks to people all over the country. You just click on through, do your own thing, go through that website, but she can set it up and talk to you anywhere in the United States. She's also got a podcast, by the way, which is a great free resource called Help, I Have a Narcissist in My Life. So all of those things are there for your perusal. Laura, let me start as our friends are dialing in. Let me start first with an overview of two definitions, the overt and the covert narcissist. And then I'd like to look specifically at the covert. You know, the bombast with the overt is sometimes far more recognizable. The manipulation of the covert can be 10 times as damaging and not so easily recognizable. So from a clinician's perspective, be so kind as to give me the definition of an overt versus covert narcissist.
1: Thank you for having me on again, Janet. I just can't believe how long we've been talking about this. How many hurting people are out there. But it is. It's even though the diagnostic manual by the American Psychiatric Association only has narcissistic personality disorder and they do not differentiate between overt and covert, we do see extreme differences in the two. So the grandiose narcissist, the overt, is the one who has a lot of social skills, uses a lot of charm, likes to be front and center, get all that attention. They just can't get enough attention. And so they have these big narcissistic feeding systems. So if you do something that upsets them, they just move on to somebody else. But they'll put you in that narcissistic feeding system in case they need you again, and they kind of circle through people. A covert narcissist is very, very different in that they usually have a frail ego. So they don't have self-confidence. They are more introverted. They're more homebodies. They sit and stew when someone upsets them. They have extreme hypersensitivity. They hold grudges. They're extremely reactive and so easily offended. So what I see with the covert narcissist a lot is no one is as sick as them or no one has had a victimization like they have. That's their kind of way of expressing their superiority. They're the best at being the sickest, or they're the best at needing the most. I don't really like the term passive aggressive because I think it's all aggression, but they do it in a backdoor, devious kind of way, so it flies underneath the radar. And I totally agree with what you said at the beginning, that it causes so much more damage, because this is where you see a second layer of abuse happen, where victims might go to their pastor or their Christian counselor and say, I think I'm being abused. It's just I get constant criticism, I get put down, I get gaslit, and they fog me, they try to get me to make decisions out of fear, obligation, or guilt. They're just making you feel bad about yourself all the time, and they get dismissed because they don't have the bruises, they don't have that grandiosity to show that person in the helper position, hey, this person is really extreme and over the top, because they are very, very different behind closed doors than they are out in public. Out in public, they're really nice people, kind people, maybe altruistic, serving in the church, but behind closed doors, they're just nasty.
0: Yeah, and that's why the victim feels like sometimes they're losing their mind. It's like, don't you see what I see? And nobody else does, and then you think you're losing your mind. Now, I've already got wonderful calls already lined up. Stay right where you are if you'd be so kind. When we come back, I'm going to go directly to the phone so that you can start asking Laurel your question. Again, 877-548-3675. That's the number, 877-548-3675. Questions only, but the topic is broad. Narcissism, any aspect of it, we'd love your question. More with Laurel Slade Wagner right after this.

0: Good news, there's more of In the Market with Janet Parshall straight ahead. You and I are not often called to great sacrifice, but daily we're presented with a chance to make small ones, a chance to make somebody more cheerful, more comfortable. But it's going to cost us something, our own convenience or comfort, our free evening, our warm fireside, or even our habitual shyness, reserve, or pride. Let's be willing to make those sacrifices. Think of what Jesus sacrificed for you and for me.
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4: 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Thanks for being our first call. We'd love your question, please.
5: So let me try to word it the way I had it. So if your husband's, like, showing these narcissistic characteristics, biblically, you know, and has been showing up for, say, most of the marriage when you hindsight, but biblically, what can the wife do beyond filing for divorce? I mean, is it, what is it that, you know, the best thing to do without doing that?
6: Yeah, that's a tough one, isn't it? The first thing you want to do is you want to try to invite that narcissistic person into a plan of change. So you tell that narcissistic person what they're specifically doing, how that makes you feel, and what you need from that person. Now, it's called Dear Man. So D, you describe what they're doing. E, you express how their behavior makes you feel. A, you assert yourself with your need, and R, you reaffirm the relationship, you know, because you love him and you don't want a divorce. You want the marriage to be healthy. So you invite him into a plan of change. If he doesn't, this is the big thing. If he doesn't, then that's where you go and you say, okay, change is really important to me and you're not listening. So I think we need to get some other eyes on this. Maybe we meet with the pastor. Maybe we go to a counselor. This is all biblical. This is all Matthew 18, 15 through 17 that says, if your brother sins against you, work it out just between the two of you. If he will not listen, then you bring the witnesses so that the truth is testified. If he still won't listen, then you take it to the church. If you still won't listen, you treat them like a pagan or a tax collector, which means you employ the redemptive tool, separation. So you're working a very strategic process. That is God's process. So you invite him into the plan of change. So he knows without a doubt that you need change and what those changes are. And you get that clarity. There's so many blessings for inviting him into a plan of change. Even if you've done it 1,000 times, do it again in writing just so that there's that clarity. And then you can also use that when you go to the counselor or to the pastor, say that, you know, this is what I asked for and this is what's happening. And then if he still is treating you the same way, then that's where with your wise counsel, you prepare for and you tell that husband that, you know, I really don't want a divorce. I really don't want to separate, but I can't live like this. This is too hurtful. I've asked you to change. And then that hurts me even more that you won't change and you're not showing me any empathy. You're not having any regard for how I feel or what I need. And I can't live in this pain anymore. And so I think it's best if we take a fast from each other, do a separation. You can concentrate on what you need to concentrate on, and I'm going to concentrate on what I need to concentrate on so that we can become more Christ-like and we can have the marriage that we both want. So none of this is punitive. None of this is all about you. It's for redemption. I call it the redemption tool of separation because you want to grow and you want to heal and you also want him to grow and heal and become more Christ-like. And he has a choice. If he doesn't do that, then that does indicate that he is narcissistic because he has that rigid, stubborn way of thinking. He will not listen to wisdom. All he wants to do is air his own opinions. He will not take in any kind of correction. And those are some of the characteristics of narcissism. Mm-hmm. They're prideful, they're obstinate, they're very defensive, they're duplicitous. Their behaviors don't match their words, they're incongruent, they're hypocritical, they're apathetic. So some of the clinical criteria for narcissistic personality disorder are that they treat you with a lack of empathy and that they have that stubbornness. They think they're superior. They think they're special and you should just be okay with everything they say and do. So I want you to know more than anything, you're not stuck and things aren't hopeless. You can employ these biblical principles and you can invite him into the plan of change and you're going to get freedom no matter what he does, because your goal is to invite God to be on the throne, not the narcissist anymore. And you're going to work with God to get strong and to heal. And you're doing it all out of love. You're doing it out of love for God, out of love for yourself, and out of love for your husband, because he's separated from God because of his pride, and you don't want that for him.
7: May that be an encouragement to you, and thank you so much for being a part of this. Nicole in Ohio, welcome. Your question, please.
8: Hi. I just want to say thank you for always putting Laurel on, or Dr. Clark, and you've helped me tremendously that I was able to get a divorce from my husband because he's a narcissist. So I just want to know, how do you get past that and detach yourself to get true healing?
6: It's so hard, Nicole. I mean, I'm still healing. So, and you're going to have triggers and things are going to hurt and you're going to have to process all of that. I recommend that you get with a really good Christian counselor who's trained in trauma recovery that can kind of walk through. Something that I would do with my clients is I'd have them write out their life story, and then we'd figure out some core beliefs that you have about yourself, about relationships, about God, and you figure out if they're in accordance with scripture, and then you work on getting your core beliefs healed. We hear the music. So, but there is help out there. I recommend getting with a counselor.
7: Again, Nicole, I hope that you've gotten some encouragement from what you just heard from Laurel. Thank you for that. 877-548-3675. Be patient, friends. I want to get to as many of your calls as we can.

0: 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We hear stories every day of men and women crushed by abuse, domestic violence, addiction, and destructive choices. Just like the hymn says, sin may crush, but Jesus the mighty to save. Thank you for providing a safe and healing place for Jesus to save those who are crushed.
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11: 877-548-3675. That's our number here on In the Market with Janet Parshall. And when you hear me say goodbye to a guest, means there's an open slot there for you to get your call in. 877-548-3675. Our guest, Laurel Slade Wagner, certified Christian counselor, private practice in Florida. Got a link to her website if you want to talk to her privately and professionally. Wonderful author on the topic. And a person who really understands, very empathetic, because she's been there, done that. I'm going to Oklahoma. That's where Raj is. Raj, thanks for being here. Your question, please.
12: Yes, as a therapist, I struggle with elevated feelings when I'm talking to a patient. If I use the term narcissist, they get angry and defensive. And I was just wondering how you deal with patients with, you know, those high energy emotions.
13: If you're confronting someone that you think is narcissistic, I would work really hard to refrain from using the word narcissist. You want to explain, even if you're talking to someone who's been victimized by a narcissist, you want to first go to all the different criteria, the behavior, because that the Bible talks about fruit, and a tree is known by its fruit. So you want to concentrate on the fruit. So you want to kind of weave into the conversation the different criteria for narcissistic personality disorder. Like I was saying before, some of those like has a complete lack of empathy, or they have just a horrible sense of entitlement, and they require excessive admiration. And when we were talking about covert narcissists at the beginning, they just absolutely, they're all rigid, but they are so superior and they think that they're right all the time. And that's what's so hard behind closed doors, is because there's just no reasoning with them. So you can't even get them to be open to looking at things from a different perspective. I work with a lot of people who have a narcissistic daughter-in-law that might be

0: keeping them from their grandchildren that has covert narcissistic issues where, you know, she's so easily offended that these poor grandparents aren't able to see their grandchildren because they're just so rigid in their thinking and they're so hyper alert for anything that doesn't agree with them, because they all narcissists see things dichotomously. So it's all or nothing. You're either for them or against them. So if you're not 100% agreeing with what they're saying, then you're automatically bad to them and you're automatically against them. So you feel like you're walking on eggshells all the time, but the general public doesn't really see that with the covert narcissists. So to answer your question, I would just really refrain from using the word narcissist, but show them the fruit, talk about that fruit. They can make their own assessment and figure out something to do about it based on what is coming back, whether there's that narcissistic fruit. I also want to say that there's a difference between narcissistic personality disorder and someone who's selfish or someone who has narcissistic traits. So someone who has narcissistic traits, they might be initially stubborn, or they might be initially refusing of listening to you, but they circle back and they kind of change and adapt and say, okay, I was wrong. You know, will you please forgive me? Can we work through this? I kind of see where you're coming from now, or I don't see where you're coming from, but I don't want you to hurt. So we'll work through it. That's someone who has narcissistic traits. They might be self-focused, self-absorbed, but with the personality disorder, they're not going to do that. They're going to gaslight you. They're going to try to make you feel horrible for confronting them. They're going to blame shift everything on you, stonewall you, take you down rabbit trails, all kinds of things like that. They will not work to be collaborative and to be sensitive to where you're coming from. Mm.
1: Thank you, Raj, very much for being a part of this. Appreciate you being in this conversation. Barbara, I welcome you from Ohio. Your question for Laurel, please.
2: Yes. Wait, let me set this off. I'm so sorry.
1: Thank you.
2: My son, I believe, is a victim of this. What you described at the beginning is exactly what's happening. His wife wants nothing to do with me, but we have seen he was very outgoing, and we are seeing a change in him. And he tells us nothing. And I'm wondering if he's being threatened or something. How do I tell him what this could be?
0: Well, the first thing you want to do is you just want to love on him. You want to try to keep those lines of communication with him as open as possible, because there's a lot of narcissists that will tell their spouse, you can't talk to your parents, or they will completely isolate them. So you want to try to get every opportunity, if he can call you on the way home from work, or you do something, take him to lunch. And if you live in town, you just want to be able to have some kind of access to him without his wife. So, and then when you're with him, you don't want to bring this up right away. What you want to do is you want to kind of drop hints that what is a healthy relationship, and so get him thinking about what healthy is, so he can kind of say, huh, doesn't really fit through that. So a healthy relationship has mutual openness, mutual respect, mutual care and concern and effort, and the mutual ability to repent. And so you want to first do that, and we can talk about it a little bit after the break too. I hear the music.
1: Thanks, Barbara, for being a part of the conversation. 877-548-3675. That's our number here on In the Market with Janet Parshall. Laurel Slade Wagner is with us, and we are continuing our conversation about narcissism, because I give you the phone lines. So many hurting people out there who want to know how you have restoration and healing, or how to respond. Important conversations, and we all want to do it in a way that honors Christ, don't we? More with Laurel right after this.
3: No need to rush off. There's more of In the Market with Janet Parshall straight ahead. Well, it turns out that June the 9th is a pretty big day in history. June 9, 1822, Charles Graham received the first patent for false teeth. And in June 9th,
4: 1934, Donald Duck made his debut. He still quacks us up. Turns out that June the 9th is Senior Citizens Day. And we respect seniors by considering their needs, right? They've got something to say. We should listen carefully and thank them. If we know of an elderly person in the neighborhood who's struggling physically, we can help with the house cleaning, yard work, and that kind of thing. And we should heed the wise counsel of our godly elders and follow their examples. It's called respect. The best way to celebrate Senior Citizens Day. I think of Leviticus 19, verse 32. Show your fear of God by standing up in the presence of the elderly people and showing respect for the aged.
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7: This is Max McLean. What does it mean to be called a child of Abraham? Listen to the Bible from Galatians 3. Consider Abraham. He believed God, and it was credited to him as righteousness. Understand then that those who believe are children of Abraham. The scripture foresaw that God would justify the Gentiles by faith and announce the gospel in advance to Abraham. All nations will be blessed through you. So those who have faith are blessed, along with Abraham, the man of faith. Christ redeemed us in order that the blessing given to Abraham might come to the Gentiles through Christ Jesus, so that by faith we might receive the promise of the Spirit. From Galatians 3, listen to the Bible. It's great for the soul.
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1: We're visiting with Laurel Slade Wagner, board-certified professional Christian counselor, licensed mental health counselor, and licensed marriage and family therapist in the state of Florida. 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She's written two, and the third one right around the corner, books on this topic. One is called Don't Let Their Crazy Make You Crazy, and the other one is Don't Let Their Crazy Make Your Kids Crazy, and the one coming soon is How to Respond to a Narcissist, a Christian's Guide for Standing Up to Control, Manipulation, and abuse. Again, on our information page in the market with janetpartial.org, under the information there for Laurel, you will see a link to her website. 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And don't forget, she also has a podcast called Help, I Have a Narcissist in My Life. It's a wonderful resource for you. It's just maybe getting started as you're starting to recognize some of the things we're talking about here, going, uh-oh, that sits at my kitchen table every day. 877-548-3675. And Maria, I welcome you from Illinois. Thanks so much for being here. And your question, please.
10: Yes. What is the possibility for my narcissistic spouse to change his abusive behavior now that I left him and want to go to a couple's therapy?
0: I'm so sorry. I was having trouble hearing.
1: So may I translate for you? Okay.
0: Yeah.
1: Maria says, what's the possibility of behavior changes now that Maria has said, well, I want to go to couples therapy and I've left you. So she's looking and hoping for change. And she wants to know whether or not that's going to bring about any changes in his behavior. If he were to get counseling, if he were to see that she wants to go to counseling, is there hope there that that might be a redeeming factor?
0: Maria, I am so thankful to God that you have been so strong. He gave you so much strength to be able to set those boundaries. And so it's so important to be able to stay connected to God and stay connected to your righteous anger and require that he make those changes. Because what a lot of narcissists do at this point, when they'll say, fine, okay, well, I'll go to counseling. And then a lot of the victims get very excited and think, oh, well, maybe he wants to change, and they put their guards down. So I really want you to keep praying to God for him to strengthen you and keep you in touch with your righteous anger, so that if he's going to make changes, you make sure he makes those changes. Now, if he's not, if you don't see that fruit, like we were talking about before, if he's just kind of going through the motions, there's a big difference. And I do have a podcast episode out there on the difference between authentic repentance and mere regret. And so there's a big, big difference. So you want to make sure he's authentically repentant, and that not only is he making behavior changes, but you see character growth and he has a different attitude. And so you kind of want to look at, there's a scripture, Ephesians 4:28. And that's the scripture about a thief. It says, when is a thief not a thief anymore? It says, when he stops stealing, when he does something useful with his hands, so that he can give to those in need. So you look at that scripture, that he stops with stealing, then he does something different. There's different fruit. And then he has a heart change. There's character growth there that's more Christ-like, so that he can give to those in need. And so those are the things that you're looking for. You want to make sure that he's just not checking boxes. He's just not going there because you said you have to go to counseling and he thinks that's all he has to do. That's what they call breadcrumbing tactic, where he's still in control of the change process. And then this is where I see a lot of people in the helping profession kind of abandon victims, because they say, well, he's trying, you know, he's doing what she wanted him to do, so we need to give him grace. But you really need to see change in all three of those areas, attitude, behavior, and character, not just a few behaviors, because otherwise he's just going to go back. Like Proverbs 26:11 says, as a dog returns to its vomit, so fools repeat their folly. Mm-hmm. And so a lot of what we're talking about with narcissism, God describes in the Bible as biblically foolish, wicked, sometimes evil. Those words are interchanged depending on the context. But you're just looking for someone who really is just soft and tender, like David was in Psalm 51. You can read that whole psalm too. That's a really great one to show you what somebody who wants to be a changed person for the sake of change and for the sake of their relationship with God and you. I'm not just somebody who's checking boxes just to quiet you.
1: Maria, thank you. Appreciate you being a part of the conversation. Lola, I welcome you from Florida. Thank you for your patience and your question, please.
11: Hi, yes. Thank you for taking my call. I am concerned about the possibility that my daughter's relatively new boyfriend is attempting to isolate her. He's actually lives in another state, and he came to visit her a couple of times, and then he took her to his state.

0: she was supposed to be there for 10 days, and she's been there for over 3 months now. And I'm pretty sure he's a covert narcissist. I came to that conclusion actually early last month.
1: Hmm. Well, I pray.
0: I'm not sure how to help her with this, how to help her realize is really my question.
1: And that's a great question, because there's so many people that are in your shoes. And that's what I think her name was Barb was talking about with her son. It's just heartbreaking to hear the pain of, you know, us parents trying to protect our children. So what you want to do is kind of what I was saying with Barb. You want to make sure that you're in constant contact with her. You want to make sure that you're encouraging her not to isolate, to get connected at a church, to join a Bible study, a women's Bible study, so that she can be around other women, just something to get her away from his control. There is a tactic that a lot of covert narcissists use. It's called coercive control, and it's getting recognized more and more. I think there's 5 states that have criminalized it at this point, but one of them is they completely isolate their victims so that the victims become dependent on them, and then they just don't have the ability. They're either financially dependent, emotionally, relationally dependent. And if she isolates and doesn't form any other relationships, it just solidifies and reinforces that dependency. So you want to encourage her to get connected where she's at, make friends, stay in touch with her old friends. What I started to say to Barb before, and I'll say it to you, is if you tell her that he's dangerous, he's narcissistic, if she is trauma bonded to him and she has this dependency on him, this emotional dependency, it's terrifying to her to think of life without him. And so then she might start isolating from you all the more. So you want to first expose her to what healthy relating is, if you have a pretty fluid, open relationship with her where you can talk to her. You want to expose her to what healthy is. A great book I refer it all the time is Henry Cloud's and John Townsend's Safe People. It kind of walks through what somebody who's emotionally safe is and what they aren't. And so, you know, just giving her information. And then if she's starting to exhibit signs, if you're talking to her, where you can tell that she's just not herself and who she used to be, that's what you want to point out, is everything okay? You don't seem like yourself. And you pray and you ask God to reveal, okay, what are some characteristics that she used to have that indicate strength and autonomy and interest and joy and things like that, and tell her those things, and just point out the difference. Because what you're trying to do is you're trying to get her to see there is a difference here. There, you know, you are not yourself. Something is changing. And so you want her to start to draw those conclusions, because if you tell her, then it just increases that dependency on that narcissist, and then you might lose all contact with her. So you want to be subtle, you want to be supportive, you want to be informational, give her some resources. You want to stay away from shoulding on her. I'd say shoulding on her, like, you should do this or you should do that, because she's used to being treated like that behind closed doors if he's a covert narcissist. You know, he's making her think that she should be somebody who's different than who she actually is. So I'm just pointing out, telling her she's precious, she's likable, she's lovable, just reminding her of, you know, those traits, and giving her solid examples to back that up, evidence of those truths, that she is lovable, that she is likable, that she is absolutely precious. And because she's not hearing that from him. Maybe if he's love bombing her, but she's probably hearing more negative things than positive things. So you want to just show her so that she starts to make a difference. And I have seen people pull away from the narcissist and reunite with their parents. So don't ever stop praying. and trusting God in the waiting. He is doing work even if we don't see it.
2: Such a good word. That's why I love talking to Laurel. I love the encouragement. Lola, may you be encouraged. And thank you for caring so much about your little girl that your mama antenna is up. It's a blessing. So thank you for that. 877-548-3675. 877-548-3675. Don't forget, you can learn more about Laurel by going to our information page, In the Market with JanetParshall.org. Under the summation of both hours on the website, there's a red box. It says Program Details and Audio. Click that on. 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
2: 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Deborah in Tennessee, thank you again for your patience. Welcome. We'll love your question right now, please.
10: Yes, thank you for taking my call. So my question is, we would like to start a group for parents who are hurting from estranged children, basically from, you know, the narcissism and all of that. So what's the best way of doing that? It has to do with grief, I know that. But what would be the best way to start something like that?
1: What a wonderful idea, because Jan and I were talking about that last month when I was on, about that just so many parents who are estranged from their adult children, going no contact from them, really weaponizing the term boundary and just being horrible and just cutting their parents out of their life. So thank you for doing that and trying to really be Romans 12:21, you know, bringing good over evil. So I think probably the best place to do that, I know when God laid something on my heart, I would go to my pastor and I would ask if I could start a group. And most churches will say yes. If you've been a member there, they're going to want you to be able to help the other people. So I say start with your church. See if you can do a group there, and then see what you can do to get the information that you're starting that group out to the counselors in the area, so that they can refer it to their clients. Because like I said, there's so many people that are in that boat. So another thing is there's a lot of Facebook groups, that you can Google, like Leslie Vernick has a program, a lady named Natalie Hoffman, I think it's called Flying Free. All those different places, you can see what they offer, see if they are looking for people to do their material out in churches locally, things like that. You can also talk to some of the Celebrate Recovery. There's a program called Celebrate Recovery. It's a Christian-based recovery program. It's at a lot of churches. It's an international program. You can see what churches are offering it in your area and see if they want to have an addition to their program, and let them know that you're willing to help with that. So there's a lot of different things you can do. I'm just thankful that you're doing something to make things better, because there are so many people hurting in this way. I've never really seen anything like it, where kids are just so horrible to their parents and then just cut them out and go no contact completely.
2: Yeah. Yeah. And a society that is encouraging that, by the way. I've been reading in some major newspapers about this phenomenon of no contact. And I loved what you said, Laurel, the weaponizing of this idea of I'm going to put a boundary down. So it's amazing. But I want to echo also exactly what Laurel said before, Deborah, which is your heart of compassion here, that community, that encouragement one with another. And you just got some wonderful counsel from Laurel on that topic. So thank you so very much. Let me go to Indiana. Dee, thanks for being here. Your question, please. Hi, Dee. You're on the air. Your phone's good. Your telephone and your radio are going to catch up here in a minute. Are you there, Dee? Are you there, Dee? I'm going to put you back. Oh, we lost you. I'm so sorry. 877-548-3675. Pam, let me welcome you from Florida. Thank you for being here. And your question, please. Hi, Pam. You're on the air.
6: Okay. This is my daughter-in-law has taken my son right out of my whole family business here. I haven't seen my grandson and my granddaughter for 2 years. She has really weaponized my son against me, saying she even told my sister-in-law that I hated her, I would never love her, and that my grandchildren were afraid of me. My son was always in the middle. He was a go-between, and they had never been over my house for Christmas or for Thanksgiving or anything. And I'm just, my heart is ripped out. Yeah. My heart is ripped out. And she told me in front of, she said to me right in front of my grandson, she wouldn't let him have his birthday card, and I had his present inside. She said, don't you dare take that, Aiden. And she called me a lousy mother.
2: Mm. Wow. Wow.
1: Oh, my goodness.
2: So what's your counsel, Laurel? What do you do?
1: And my heart breaks for all of these parents. Oh, my goodness. But it is typical of a covert narcissist to do those kinds of things. And what she's doing is called triangulation. It's controlling by proxy. So she's doing a smear campaign against you. She's trying to align other people in the family against you. She's isolating your son and keeping you from your grandchildren. So she's telling the grandchildren bad things about you so that they will also alienate from you. So she's using them as pawns. Janet, you so beautifully talk about that, about how they use children as pawns to create what they want to create, which is isolation for you, which is everyone thinking ill of you. So it's a very common tactic that they use to elevate themselves. So you pray, you try to get access to your son one-on-one if possible. And even if you're not connecting with those grandchildren and you're not connecting with your son, please know that you are more than a physical being. You are a spiritual being, and you can pray and pray for him, and you're connecting with him through praying to God on his behalf. So you're just using a different part of yourself to connect with him. And I know you want to connect physically, but if all you can do is pray, that's still something super powerful.
2: Yes, exactly. Access to the throne of grace doesn't get any more powerful than that. Pam, thank you so much. Laurel, in the 30 seconds that I've got left, just a word of encouragement for people who struggle, who think that they're the only one who is experiencing this, think they're losing their mind because nobody else can see or experience what they've seen and experienced. What would you say to them?
1: I would say they're not crazy. They're not too sensitive. They're precious. And to go back and to listen to a bunch of your shows, because you could hear everybody's pain and how many people are struggling. So they're not alone. And they have a God who loves them and who will right every single wrong.
2: Amen and amen. Don't forget all the fabulous resources that Laurel has, the two books, a third one coming, link to her website if you want to talk to her privately and professionally, a wonderful podcast, Help I Have a Narcissist in My Life, and again, her website for her private practice is on the information page if you want some more information, so check it out. Thanks so much, Laurel, always, and thank you, friends. We'll see you next time on In the Market with Janet Parshall.
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11: Welcome to Breakpoint, a daily look at an ever-changing culture through the lens of unchanging truth. For the Colson Center, I'm John Stonestreet. A growing number of young Christian men seem to be rediscovering words largely absent from modern evangelical vocabulary, like kingdom, authority, discipline, order, responsibility, courage, civilization. Well, frankly, this is understandable. Many young people, especially young men, have grown weary of shallow Christianity shaped more, it seems, by therapy than theology, more by self-expression than self-denial. They're looking for something weightier, something deeper. They want roots, depth, conviction, purpose. In other words, they are looking for formation. This is a good hunger. Across denominations, in fact, pastors have been observing to us that there's a renewed interest, especially among younger Christians, in things like church history, spiritual disciplines, Bible study, liturgy. But like every renewal movement in church history, sincere instincts can become distorted if they are detached from the character of Christ. Recently, a loose constellation of online voices that are sometimes referred to as kingdom bros has emerged around these themes. Though not really a formal movement, it tends to emphasize masculine strength, cultural engagement, civilizational renewal. And many of the concerns they raise are legitimate. Christians should reject passivity. The gospel does have public implications. The kingdom of God does concern every sphere of life. But confusion arises when the kingdom of God is subtly redefined according to the logic of the world. In every age, Christians are tempted to exchange holiness for influence, to exchange Christ-likeness for simply winning. Jesus confronted this temptation in Matthew when his disciples were arguing about the kingdom in terms of power and status. He told them, "You know that the rulers of the Gentiles lord it over them, but it shall not be so among you." That single sentence might be one of the most neglected teachings in modern cultural Christianity. The kingdom of God is not a baptized version of worldly power. It's not advanced through coercion, outrage, tribalism, or the will to dominate. Chuck Colson certainly understood this. Though deeply engaged in public life, he often reminded Christians, "We propose, we don't impose." That's because he was wary of power, especially unchecked power, especially unchecked political power. The Christian vision for society is not imposed through force or manipulation or cultural intimidation. Christians bear witness to the truth. We persuade, we serve, we sacrifice, we talk of another kingdom, one not of this world, yet profoundly for this world. The church does not grow through conquest. It grows through faithfulness. And that's where many of the modern conversations about winning the culture become so spiritually dangerous, because success is not the same thing as faithfulness. This matters especially for young men who are seeking purpose today. They are absolutely right to reject passivity, pornography, consumerism, perpetual adolescence. They are absolutely right to desire brotherhood and to be put on a mission. The church should celebrate that hunger and then direct it. The Colson Fellows program is designed around this particular vision of formation, to go deeper, not to become angry, not just to be able to argue, but to be able to love God with heart, mind, soul, and strength. To learn more about the Colson Fellows program and to be the kind of formed Christian that can engage this cultural moment with truth and love, check out the Colson Fellows program at ColsonFellows.org. That's ColsonFellows.org. For the Colson Center, I'm John Stone Street with Breakpoint. Today's Breakpoint was co-authored with Michael Craven. And for more resources or to share this commentary with others, go to ColsonCenter.org/radio.
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14: 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Greer.
15: It's a scientific study written by a couple of neurologists showing what having multiple sexual partners, especially when you're young, in many respects, more devastating than unwanted pregnancy, more devastating than STDs. 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
14: 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Greer of the Summit Church in Raleigh, North Carolina. I'm your host, Molly Vidovich. You know, today's culture tends to paint sexual expression in any context as a matter of personal choice. In movies, magazines, and music, we're encouraged to follow any path that leads to pleasure. And nowadays, in ways honestly never seen before. The biblical model for sexuality is viewed as oppressive and old-fashioned, unhealthy, and intolerant. But if that's the case, why have so many of us been burned by our sexual encounters? Why are our relationships and marriages so unfulfilling? You've come to the right place for biblical encouragement on this subject. And remember, if you ever miss a program or want to listen again, you can always find us at jdgreer.com. 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
15: Today, Proverbs chapter 5. We're going to look at the power of sexuality. Tim Keller, who I have told you before, is kind of like a spiritual Yoda to me. Great Bible teacher he is, says that our culture both overvalues and undervalues sex. It's ironic. We undervalue it on one hand and we overvalue it on another. So Proverbs chapter 5 unpacks that a little bit. I mean, in fact, the whole book of Proverbs does. So let's look first how we undervalue sex. As you're finding Proverbs chapter 5, let me explain that our society wants to believe that sex is just physical. Right? It's like food. You get hungry, you eat. But let me ask you, present you with some questions I heard once that will tell you what you already know, and that is that sex is not just physical. If sex is just physical, why is rape so much more harmful to a woman than simply being beat up? Why is it, if sex is just physical, that when a child is sexually abused, when they become an adult and they finally connect the dots, why is it so difficult for them to shake? If sex is just physical, why is adultery always so devastating to a relationship? When somebody comes in my office and they sit down and they start to cry and they say, I've never told anybody this, Pastor, but I've got to tell somebody, what comes out of their mouth 999 times out of 1,000 has to do with a sexual mistake that they made. Everything in our experience screams out, sex is not just physical. We know that. Something much greater and more profound is at work. And so Solomon says in Proverbs chapter 5, to his son, drink water from your own cistern, flowing water from your own well. A cistern is an image of female sexuality. He continues, verse 16, should your springs be scattered abroad, streams of water in the streets, let these treasures be for yourself alone and not for strangers with you. Let your fountain be blessed and rejoice in the wife of your youth. In Proverbs chapter 2, he calls a wife the companion of your youth. The word in Hebrew he uses for companion, halup, means something like what we would mean when we say soulmate. I told you about a book that I own. I think I told you this a couple years ago. It's called Hooked. It's a scientific study written by a couple of neurologists showing what having multiple sexual partners, especially when you're young, does to your brain. Again, they're not writing as Christians, but they explain that multiple sexual partners actually rewires your brain in a way that makes, they say, genuine, lasting, selfless relationships much more difficult, if not nearly impossible. Here's what they say, and I quote, the individual who goes from sex partner to sex partner is causing his or her brain to mold in such a way that eventually accepts that sexual pattern as normal. The pattern of changing sex partners, therefore, damages their ability to bond in a committed relationship in the future. Again, these are not pastors. These are people writing from scientific just analysis of the brain. Here's what they conclude. You can no more try out sex than you can try out birth. The very act of sex produces a new reality that cannot be undone. Let me talk for a minute here about the damage of pornography. Because looking at pornography, these authors show, perhaps to an even greater extent, destroys your capacity for lifelong and satisfying relationships. It's not only an offense to God, it is, because he's pure. It's an offense, so at first, it causes you to start looking at the opposite sex like a commodity. Men, when you gaze at pornography, you are looking at an image of a woman whose body you just want to use. You don't see her as a person, as a soul. And that trains your mind to begin to see all women in a certain way. And that's how you start to relate to all women in your life. Now, like I said, I direct a lot of that issue toward men, but in our society, it has become just as much one for women. In the wild success of 50 Shades of Grey, soft porn for women made mainstream. These books, these movies are not romantic. These books are destructive, and they are destroying your capacity for romance. Now, at this point, I know that there are some of you feeling overwhelmed because you've made these kind of mistakes. What I want to tell you is that there's not one of us who stands before the throne of God pure. We don't stand there clothed in our righteousness. We stand there clothed in the righteousness of Jesus Christ, a righteousness that he purchased by his blood and a righteousness that he put upon us. It is not my purity. It's not what I've done that makes me whole. It's the blood of Jesus. Oh, precious is the flow. That makes me white as snow. No other fount I know, nothing but the blood of Jesus. You see, I get to tell you that the blood of Jesus can actually make you purer after his blood has been applied than before you even sinned. Maybe you're broken right now by all the sexual mistakes that you've made. I get to tell you that the resurrection of Jesus is such that he can put you back together again stronger and more whole than before you were broken. You see, God made the death of Jesus gruesome. Why? Because he was punishing Jesus for your sin so you would know that there is no sin you ever commit that his blood cannot cleanse you from. He made Jesus resurrect from the dead because he was showing there was nothing broken that cannot be put together. And so the prophet Isaiah says, come now, let us discuss together, says the Lord, though your sins are like scarlet, though they stain you to the soul, yet I can make you white as snow. 2 Corinthians 5:17, if anyone is in Christ, he is a new creation. Old things have passed away. Behold, all things will become new. Romans 8:1. There is no condemnation toward those of us who are in Christ Jesus. God has made us new in him. Romans 6:3. We are buried with him by baptism into death, that just like Christ was raised up from the dead by the glory of the Father, even so we also should walk in newness of life. Hebrews 7:25. Because of the death of Jesus, God is able to save to the uttermost, to the deepest point of brokenness and pain, all those who come to God in him. I get the privilege of telling you that the gospel can cleanse and the gospel can heal, but you got to repent and you got to come to God and receive it. That's how we undervalue sex, and we do it to our destruction. Here's how we overvalue sex. It's kind of the irony. Proverbs 11:22, like a gold ring in a pig's snout is a beautiful woman without character. Discretion, you can read that as character. Now, y'all, this is Solomon at his absolute finest. Here you got a gold ring. I go, that's awesome. Everybody wants a gold ring. Problem is, it's got a big old nasty hog attached to it. But you got a guy who wants the ring so bad that he figures he'll put up with the swine as long as he gets the ring. So every night he's got the satisfaction of gazing at this ring, but he's got to sleep with this big old nasty hog in his bedroom. You say, what idiot would do that? And Solomon says, the person who thinks that sex and beauty are everything. Our culture overvalues sex and beauty, giving those things entirely too much weight in what makes for the good life. And they'll put up with any hog as long as they get that. First, for many of us, we feel like physical beauty is all that matters. Physical beauty is all that really gives a person value. A lot of people put way too much emphasis on physical looks when they're dating. They will settle for hog-like character if they get gold ring level beauty. Men, I'll say this to you. You would do well to remember that when Proverbs 31 describes the ideal woman, when Proverbs 31 describes the woman who will bless your life day after day after day until the day that you die and your children will rise up and call her blessed, not one time in Proverbs 31 does it ever discuss her beauty. In fact, the only time it mentions beauty, it mentions it disparagingly. Proverbs 31:30, charm is deceptive. Beauty is fleeting. It's a woman who fears the Lord. That's the one who's going to be praised. That's the one who's going to bless your life. Beauty is good. Solomon was into beauty. I'm into beauty. Beauty is good, he said. But character, that's the real beauty, and character is better. I've told you before, I remember the first time that I laid eyes on the girl who would become my wife. I was speaking at a high school camp where she was a counselor, not a camper. And just want to be clear on that. And she got up, she was leading worship, and I was supposed to speak after she got done leading worship. And I remember thinking, I'm supposed to be back here concentrating on God and the sermon, and I feel like I need to repent. And I got to talk to her, and our first real conversation we ever had was about Calvinism. I get chills just thinking about it now. It was awesome. And I just, the way she talked about people and the way she respected people and the way she treated people. And I knew that's the kind of character that I wanted to be united with. So now here we are, what, 15 years into marriage. She's still beautiful to me. She's still beautiful, period. But I see a woman now who has sacrificially devoted her time and her body to having and raising our four children. She can no longer devote herself all day long to beautifying herself. That makes her more beautiful to me today than the day that I met her. Because there's nothing more beautiful than a beautiful spirit. Because I know that when people oppose me and when I go through difficulty, she's the one I want by my side. And when we walk through tragedy, she's the one that I want as my companion. And when I get old and unattractive, and you're like, you're there now. When I get old and really unattractive and I got six chins, I know that she's not going anywhere because she has beautiful character. Because charm, as much as she had it, is deceitful and the beauty is fleeting, but it's a woman who fears God. That's a woman who blesses you for every day of your life for eternity.
14: 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Greer. 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One of the biggest sources of joy in our lives can also be one of the biggest sources of confusion. Yeah, you guessed it. It's our relationships. Whether you're single, dating, married, or just trying to build meaningful relationships, it can be hard to know what healthy relationships are supposed to look like. Our culture sends a lot of mixed messages. It tells us romance will complete us and that chemistry is everything, or that relationships should always feel easy. But God's word paints a very different picture. This month, we're excited to share a new digital resource from Pastor JD called From the Beginning, God's Design for Relationships. It walks through biblical wisdom for relationships and how Christians can navigate conflict in a healthy way. The goal isn't just better relationship advice. It's helping us see how the gospel reshapes the way we love and care for one another. 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
15: There are some women who think that physical beauty is so important that they feel absolutely worthless without it. So we got a lot of young girls who do really destructive things to their bodies to try and look good. Anorexia and bulimia are often built on the assumption that your primary beauty and your identity, your real worth, is established by your shape and your size. Did you know that anorexia and bulimia are 5 times more common in our country than in non-developed countries? and they are two times more likely on the college campus than they are in society at large. Tim Keller says what that shows you is that the closer you get to the heart of Western civilization, the closer you get to the culture-forming womb of civilization, because that would be a college campus, the more that women are bombarded with the message that all that matters about you is your looks and your character doesn't matter, at least not that much. And so we've got girls who do destructive things to their body because I gotta have that gold ring. A lot of women get depressed as they age because when their physical beauty is gone, so goes their identity, so goes their happiness. It's all they had. And what Solomon says is physical beauty is good. It's good. It's a creation of God. But a person who walks with God has a beauty that lasts forever. That's the real beauty. Another way that we overvalue sex is that we convince ourselves that the good life, the happy life, is impossible without good romance and good sex. And so we're willing to give up anything to have that. That's why not too infrequent, tragically. I know men in our church who in their late 40s, early 50s, leave their lifelong companion and their kids for a younger, sexier woman, even though it destroys their family and their finances. But they feel like, at all cost, I gotta have that ring. Who cares about the hog of a ruined family? I read a book one time where a guy listed out all of the things that would happen if he committed adultery. And I was so moved by it, I made my own list. And I pull it out every once in a while just to remind myself, because I'm a guy like you guys, and I know what temptation is like, and I just want to make sure I have in my mind the things that I know. These are not ifs, the things I know would happen if I committed adultery. I won't read all of them to you, but here's a few of them. I would cause untold hurt to Veronica. And I would have to endure the loss of her respect and her trust, and I would likely forfeit my entire relationship with her. I would cause deep hurt and confusion to Karis, Allie, Raya, and Adden, who may never understand why I was willing to trade them for a thrill. My relationship with them would never be the same. I would bring shame on my mother and father. I would heap shame on the girl that I committed adultery with and bring endless mockery to her. I would cause shame to you, my church family. I would enable the laughter and the blasphemous smugness of professors at UNC and Duke and NC State and North Carolina Central who already disrespect God and mock him in the classroom, and I would give them just another exhibition and reason to do that. I know I would follow in the footsteps of men whose ministries I admired but who forfeited that through their immorality and whose example now causes me to shudder with horror. I'd become another example. Most importantly, I would grieve my Lord and my Savior, and one day I would have to look him in the face and explain why, after all that he had given to me, after all the beauty he had put in my life, why I just had to have something else. It's just not worth it. It's just not worth it. Now you say, I have sinned that way. Can I not be forgiven? Yes, you can. And it's like I told you, the power of God's grace is amazing in its restoration. We have people in our church that have been restored in this, and it's beautiful. But you, of all people, should want others to understand how devastating and how powerful these things are. It is not trifling. And I feel like some of you are here, and the reason that God has you here is I'm supposed to warn you. You're standing on the precipice, and you're about to destroy everything. I take this so seriously. Now, some of you will say, I'm psychotic and how seriously I take. I will not go to lunch with a woman who's not my wife. I will not be alone with a woman who is not my wife. When I travel, I always take a guy with me. Why? Because my family and this church and the reputation is entirely too precious to me to put a gun to my head and hope the chamber's not loaded. And I will not take a shit. You're like, well, that's ridiculous. You're like, that's ridiculous. Maybe you just ought to think about how important this is and how much you don't want to take a chance with the things in your life that are most precious. That gold ring is not worth it. And there are some of you that are forfeiting your very soul over this issue. And the reason I say that is because this is the number one reason, especially among people in college in the first few years after, why they won't take the Lordship of Jesus seriously. Why? Because they don't want to bring this underneath the Lordship of Christ. And I want to look at them. I want to say, you would trade your soul. You would trade God for that? I mean, it's fantastic, yes, but not worth God. It's not worth your soul. Hebrews 13:4, marriage is honorable. The bed is undefiled. God wants you to be drunk with your passion in it. But those who do not do it his way, God will judge. Some people overvalue sex and that they feel they couldn't be happy if they're not married. Or if they are married, they feel like they couldn't be happy if they don't get in a different marriage, a better one. And so you're always envying other people's relationships. Imagine how much better you'd be in a new situation. You're fantasizing about the premature death of your spouse so you can get remarried or whatever ridiculous thing that you do. Because you put too much value on it. Beauty and sex are good.

0: Yet his life was filled with joy that was inexpressible because he had the love of the Father. In fact, Psalm 16:11, which he, I think, quoted, in your presence is the fullness of joy, he says. Not in a marriage or in romance. That's joy. It's awesome joy, but it's not the fullness of joy. Your presence is the fullness of joy. At your right hand are pleasures forevermore. Not in the bedroom. That's not where pleasures forevermore are. Pleasures forevermore, God, are with you. It's like I often tell you, the love that you're seeking in romance is actually his love. The arms you yearn for in romance are his arms. Sexual love can be a great demonstration of the love of God in the gospel, but it's not the ultimate thing. You see, in sex, you get a beautiful picture of the gospel. In sex, you're naked and somebody sees all of who you are and they love you. It goes back to the soul need that we have, listen to this, to be known and loved. That's what the human heart wants. We got to be known and loved. We can't be one or the other, because if you're known but not loved, that's rejection. But if you're loved and not known, that's just sentimentality. So in sex, you get a glimpse of somebody who knows you, sees you completely, and loves you unconditionally. In the gospel, you see the fulfillment of that, because there you see a God who sees the nakedness of your soul. They see all the deformity. They see all the ugliness. And they love you, and they delight in you, and they accept you unconditionally. And that is the love that your heart is yearning for. Solomon says that's where life is. And then he goes on. See how he finishes the verse? It preserves you from the smooth tongue of the adulteress. Do not desire her beauty in your heart. Don't let her capture you with her eyelashes. How do you escape the captivity and the power that sex and romance has over you? Whether that's your addiction to porn or the fact that you're a serial dater and you got to be in a new marriage or you got, how do you escape that captivity? Solomon says, by a greater captivity. That's how you do it. You get captured by the love of God, and that releases you from this need to always have this other thing in your life. And then you can become a whole person. You get captured by the love of God for you, and it makes you a healthy and a whole person who begins to love from the overflow and not because you're a desperate, lonely person. It's like I've often told you guys, listen to this, single, lonely, insecure people become married, lonely, insecure people. In fact, their loneliness and insecurity gets worse. And now they're just mad about it because now they're blaming somebody else for their loneliness and insecurity. That loneliness and insecurity wasn't a single or marriage issue. It was a you and God issue. Problems like loneliness and insecurity are not cured by another human being. They're only cured by the love of the Father. There are some of you. This is so messed up in your life. Some of you single people. You ought to just blow the whistle, call a timeout, and you ought to take a year off from dating. Why? Because you need to get this relationship right. You need to become a person who is full of life in God, so that then when and if God brings that marriage relationship to you, you can do it out of the overflow and not as a desperately needy person. It's like I often say to single people, you're not ready to date until you're ready not to date. Because when you're ready not to date, that means that you've understood that life doesn't come from another human being, it comes from God. There are others of you that you just, this is an area where it reveals brokenness. What you need is the love of the Father. As much as any other subject, this area reveals where things are broken in your life. If you're unhappy this weekend, there's a real chance that it's connected to this issue somehow. If you're overwhelmed by guilt, there's a real chance that it's this issue. If you feel broken, it's a real chance that it goes back in some way to this issue. The gospel is that Jesus died for your sin so he can cleanse you from guilt. The gospel is that Jesus rose from the dead so he can put you back together again. The gospel is that his love is the fountain that will satisfy the thirst of your soul.
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0: 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I'm Molly Vidovich. 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
1: When you buy a new car, it comes with an owner's manual. Unless it's like mine and it's kind of old. But hey, thank God for a car. But most people don't read the manual until something goes wrong. And then suddenly you wonder, how is it designed to operate? Relationships can be that same way. Our culture often says, follow your feelings. Do whatever makes you happy. You've only got one life to live. But many people have discovered that ignoring God's design often leads to unnecessary hurt, confusion, and regret. That's because God designed and created us a certain way. He understands how we're supposed to be better than we understand ourselves. Psalm 119:105, your word is a lamp to my feet and a light to my path. God's boundaries, they're not barriers to joy. They're guardrails that help protect it. The Creator's instructions aren't meant to limit your life. They're meant to help it flourish.
2: This is Shauna on Johnny Erickson Tata Sharing Hope. Don't you love receiving a gift that's really creative and unique? Well, Johnny and I sure do. And here she is to talk about it.
3: And you know it well. There's something special about that friend who, you know, who's put extra thought into a gift, something unusual that most others wouldn't think of. You feel like, well, like somehow this person thinks you are worth the effort. You don't forget gifts like that. They stick in your mind and heart, don't they? Well, I remember long ago when I was autographing books at a bookstore party. I had arrived early to the store and had parked my wheelchair next to the table. It was stacked with books, and I glanced at the pile of books, and I'm wondering to myself, man, I hope people show up. Well, people did show up, and they started trickling into the store, and so I gripped the felt-tip pen between my teeth, and I began to mouth sign my name on each title page. I've got to do that, being a quadriplegic. A few people wanted me to personalize their books to friends or family members, and I didn't want to decline any requests, so I wrote people's names, again, holding the pen in my mouth. But it made the line move really slowly, because I cannot sign my name quickly, let alone the names of other people. And so the line of people kept getting longer and longer and longer. After about 30 minutes, I asked everyone in line if it was okay. Can I just sign my name instead of other people, or else I'm going to be here all afternoon with a cramped jaw? They were quite happy with that, and so I continued writing just J-O-N-I. Being ever so grateful, my name was not Elizabeth. Well, an hour went by. Sometimes to give my teeth a break, I paused and asked everybody in line to sing a hymn with me. But even with those breaks, my jaw began to ache. I was getting tired. That's when, more than, what, three-quarters of the way through, the 75th person, this young guy, he steps up and brashly reaches out toward the pen with a, "May I please?" And he carefully took it out of my mouth, holding the felt-tipped end. And then he held it and took a little bottle of mint-flavored mouth spray out of his pocket, aimed and squirted the other end of my pen, you know, the part I'd been chewing on. He shook it off, then held it toward me, and I grasped it with my teeth, and oh my goodness, it tasted so minty and fresh and wonderful. It was the pause that refreshed, and I laughed, actually, we all laughed, at such a fun, unusual gesture, such a wonderful gift. If I remember correctly, the rest of the people even applauded him for his thoughtfulness. I never got his name. I do not know who he was, and I'm sure I'll never see him again. But I have never forgotten that young man. And to this day, I still tell his story. I mean, he had to do some thinking to come up with such a creative way to encourage me. He had to be observant, realizing that my mouth was getting sore, and so probably standing there back in line, he felt that little bottle of mouth spray in his jacket pocket, and he came up with the idea. But what a special gift. Proverbs 18, verse 16 says that a man's gift opens the door for him. And for that guy, it sure did. And although I don't know his name, I've never forgotten him or his kind gesture. Psalm 68, verse 9 says that God gives gifts that refresh his people. So put your creativity to work and find an unusual way to bring heart-refreshing encouragement to a Christian friend. I guarantee you that they will marvel that you think that much of them. What's more, they will never forget the gift, and they will never, ever forget you. That's your refreshing word today from your friends here at Johnny and Friends.
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5: Friends, sin is not just something that happens. It is a process. We don't just sin. We fail to extinguish the flesh desires, and we fail to feed the spiritual desires. And all it takes is the right set of circumstances for us to fall into sin. So fight the fire at the ember level. That's what we're saying here.

0: Welcome to The Journey with Steve DeWitt. I'm Tim Svoboda. Well, the best way to fight a fire is with something more powerful. And today on The Journey, Pastor Steve shows us from James chapter 1 that overcoming sin isn't just about saying no. It's about filling your heart with something far greater. We're learning how to kill sin. That's the title of today's message. And you can listen online at thejourney.fm. But now to get us started with today's message, here's Pastor Steve DeWitt.
1: God's word is his will, and God's word is his wisdom. And he wrote a book so that through reading it or hearing it, the wisdom of God in the book becomes wisdom of God in my mind and in my heart. This is ground zero in overcoming temptation in our life. And so let's talk about how do we overcome it. And here's the first thing. The first thing is that I must have a renewed mind. It's the word of God that renews my mind. God's word have I hid in my heart that I might not sin against you. Psalm 119:11. It's a renewed mind that sees the deception. And so this is not just some religious duty. What's going on right now is not just something, and I know what, maybe you're here today because, well, my spouse dragged me here or some other reason that you're here. This is not just something that we do. This is something that is vitally important to Christians making it to the end of their race and dying and going to be with Jesus. Because we've got to have his word in my heart and my mind, or I am going to go off on some sinful path and give in to temptation in my life. That's how it works. So we got to have discernment, and discernment comes from God's word. It gives a renewed mind. All right, here's the second thing. Here's the second thing about a renewed mind is that we have to train our mind to take captive sinful thoughts. Did you know that you can think more than one thing at a time? Did you know that? Like right now, it's happening. Some of you right now are thinking about what I'm saying. You're hearing the words that I'm saying coming through this little microphone right here to you. You're thinking about that. You are also thinking about what you're going to do when this is done. You're wondering about what's going on this afternoon. You're thinking about things at work. You've got, you know, you're thinking about how you're not getting along with the person sitting next to you. You've got other thoughts that are there. We need to make this work to our advantage. And this is what the Apostle Paul says in 2 Corinthians 10:5. We demolish arguments and every pretension that sets itself up against the knowledge of God. Here it is. And we take captive every thought and make it obedient to Christ. This is very practical. This is what happens. Remember last week I told you that temptation loves to use our imagination. So that when I am tempted to do something, almost always I begin to imagine what it would be like to do the thing or to experience the thing, whatever it might be. And this film rolls in my mind as I imagine doing the sin. So that on the film, I'm verbally abusing the coworker that annoys me. Or I'm getting back at my spouse. Or I'm the one with the great car, house, or body instead of my friend that I am jealous of. And these fantasies are being played out in our minds. And here is what the mind is able to do when it's renewed. It is able to take that thought and to quarantine it. Like, do you have virus software on your computer? I hope so. If you don't, it's not working very well. But when you know the spy software, virus software, you know what happens when a virus kicks on? Have you ever seen that? All of a sudden, bloop, onto the screen comes this, you know, virus, I want to kill your cat, has been identified on the computer, and it's now been quarantined over here in this particular area, and we encourage you to do such and such. It takes the virus and it puts it over here where it can't do damage. And our minds are able to do that. Like when the fantasy begins or the temptation comes into the mind, the renewed mind, able to think more than one thing at a time, thinks about the thought in the mind and says, this is bad. This is not going to be good. I am not going to allow this to continue. The renewed mind is able to do that. And we have to train our minds to think more than one thing at a time, especially when the tempting thought is working in our mind. Allow your mind to identify morally what's going on. And what happens is the Word of God in me, the wisdom of God, quarantines, identifies this as bad and says, I will not allow you to dominate. Take it prisoner. All right, here's the third thing. And this, I'm trying to be as very practical as I can with this message. I hope you sense that. This is one of the most helpful things that I have come across, is this third point, is that we need to consider a broken, dying, and suffering Savior. You know, a renewed mind is a mind that doesn't get very far away from the cross. It is a cross-focused mind. And when we think about sin, the flesh will want to minimize how important that sin is. It's no big deal. Other people are doing it. Nobody will know, et cetera, all these rationalizations. But the renewed mind thinks about that sin in the context of the cross. When we think about the reality of the Son of God dying, bearing sin on the cross, the desire to do the thing is extinguished. And let me show you how this works very practically here. I would like for everybody here to think about the temptation that this week or maybe in your life is the thing that just tends to dominate you. Think about it without actually sinning, okay? Don't get into some, I don't want any fantasy reels running right now. I just want you to think about that temptation, okay? Do you have it in your mind? Now, I'd like for you to look at this. And as you think about this, it's not Jesus, it's just a picture, but it represents our Savior bearing in his conscience the guilt for the sin that I'm thinking about doing. And I wonder, as you think about the temptation and you think about this and bring this to bear upon it, does your desire to do the temptation go up or go down? And you see, that's the power of the cross, to help us overcome sin. Because for every Christian, every true Christian loves Christ. You can't be a Christian and not love Christ. And the Christian thinks about Christ on the cross and thinks about, man, if I do this, I'm bringing Christ to shame again, Hebrews 6, verse 6. It's another sin that the guilt of which Christ bears on the cross. And I would submit to you that this will suffocate the desire. So, how do you overcome temptation? Right here is the battlefield. It's the mind. Win it at the mind level. All right, I've got two more ways. Renewed mind, here's a second, is a lifestyle of spiritual discipline. And I don't have a ton of time to get into this. There's books written about this that you can read, good ones by Jerry Bridges and others. But this is what 1 Timothy 4 says, train yourself to be godly. Train yourself to be godly. Gymnazo, we get the word gymnasium from it. It's an athletic term. It's speaking of the discipline that athletes employ in order to do some great thing. I'm looking down. Here's Robin Christian here in the third row. I think it was yesterday I saw the Ironman triathlon that was on TV from Hawaii. And here's Chris. Chris ran the marathon of that same course there, the Ironman marathon a couple years ago. And Rob's no slouch in the running category either. But if you talk to them about the kind of discipline that they had to employ in order to do that and to go to Hawaii and to run on lava fields 26 miles in the heat, every day eating the right things, not eating the wrong things, running, disciplining their bodies in order to do it. And it is that kind of discipline, only in the spiritual realm, that the Apostle Paul is saying that we have to have. We cannot kill the flesh without discipline. And I believe that this is one reason that most of the polls show that there is not a marked difference between the professing Christians in our country and those that don't, is that so many of us lack the discipline required in order to be holy people. There is no holiness without discipline. That means that you can come to church, have a nice time here for an hour, and if you go home and don't apply discipline through the week, you will not be a godly person. There is no godliness without discipline. And we lack discipline, I think, because we lack desire. We don't want to be holy enough. Like Augustine said, make me chaste, but not yet. I want it, but I don't want it that much. Now, why do we need discipline? Here's why we need discipline. Is because the flesh doesn't want us to apply discipline. This is what the Apostle Paul said in Romans 7. When I go to do good, there evil is right beside me. What he's saying there is the more spiritually beneficial something's going to be in my life, the more that it would be something that would please God, the more that it would grow me in my sanctification, the more the flesh within me is going to work to keep me from doing that. For example, have you ever noticed how easy it is to spend 2 hours undistractedly watching television? You can sit there and watch it and not one thought comes to your mind of anything else that maybe you should think about doing. But when you open your Bible and begin to read your Bible in the morning, you're like 30 seconds into it, and what begins to flood your mind? 1,000 things that need to be done right away. You sit there and you think, you know what? Boy, look at that dust over there. Or, man, the yard needs to be done. Is it going to rain? Or, I think maybe I need to go and check the oil in the car. Or, on and on. Have you noticed this? I play the game with your flesh. If there's something that you're supposed to do and you can't remember what it is, just take your Bible and begin reading it. Sort of like beat the flesh at its own game. Oh yeah, now I remember what it was. You don't need day timers. You don't need Palm Pilots. Just carry your Bible around. This will tell me, oh yeah, that's what I got to do. That's the way that the flesh works. And friends, I would say to you, this is one reason it's so hard for many people to go to church every Sunday. The same thing happens. Your flesh doesn't want you to be here. The fact that you're here today means that you overcame the flesh, because your flesh doesn't want you to be here. Not at all. Here's what happens. You wake up on a Sunday, and the flesh begins to suggest all kinds of things to your mind, like, it sure is nice out. It sure is bad out. You haven't had much time with your kids. The car needs an oil change. I can just watch a TV preacher today. Is that a scratchy throat I feel? And on it goes. The flesh doesn't want you to be here because being here is spiritually profitable to you, which is why so many people struggle to go to church. The flesh battles against it. In fact, some of you, the worst fights that you'll have in your life with your spouse will be on the way to church. But this is why we need to apply discipline. Discipline can defeat the suggestions of the flesh. And here are some of the disciplines. And you can read books on this later if you want. But here are just some. Prayer. Prayer increases my fellowship with God, which is why when I go to pray, the flesh is like, don't pray, don't pray, don't pray. Many other things you should be doing right now. Pray. Bible intake. It inflames holy desires. Confessing sin reminds me of my weakness. Service gets the focus off of myself. Giving activates faith in God to meet my needs. Worship magnifies the greatness of God. Fellowship warms my heart to spiritual realities. Fasting purges. On and on we could go with many other things. But what these things do is, with discipline, they extinguish the flesh fire. They suffocate it. That flesh fire that's raging like this, it doesn't get fuel. You starve it to death. You suffocate it. Down it goes. And at the same time, these things feed fuel to the holy desires that I ought to have within, so that I have a fire going down on one side and the good fire is becoming larger within me. And I don't have time to get into all of this, but this is why this is so important. This is what happens all the time. Some professing Christian gets distracted from the priority of worship, and we start to not see them around the church like we used to. And with that, God's word is not being taught to the mind, and the encouragement of being around other passionate Christians is lost. And by not serving others and giving to the Lord, the flame of selfishness grows within the heart, and there's no one to confront the selfish attitudes that are subtly on display, and the fear of God begins to wane, and the temptations of the world increase, and then an opportunity to sin presents itself to the mind, and the unrenewed mind lacks the capacity to see the temptation the way that God does, and it makes its way past the mind and entangles the heart and the will. And the individual who would have never considered doing some particular sin will not only do it, but will rationalize it to anyone who questions, because it makes perfect sense to him. And I say that to you because right now the embers of the kind of sin that is described here are burning within all of our hearts. And unless we suffocate it and feed the holy passions and apply discipline to it and take captive thoughts and work to bludgeon the flesh within us, there isn't one person here who couldn't be the person in this story. And I'm here to tell you, I meet with the people after the ember flame in the flesh has now become a wildfire, and you cannot talk them out of the sin. They will rationalize it. It makes perfect sense to them. And I'm saying this because I want to keep us from having to have those kind of conversations, and to keep your home from looking like what a house looks like when fire has ravaged it. Friends, sin is not just something that happens. It is a process. We don't just sin, we fail to extinguish the flesh desires, and we fail to feed the spiritual desires. And all it takes is the right set of circumstances for us to fall into sin. And once we get to that state, when the wildfire is burning, oftentimes we are enslaved to the sin and it's too late. So fight the fire at the ember level. That's what we're saying here. And employ all of these things to help us. All right, here's the third, last thing. And this might be the important. I'm not going to spend as much time on it, but this might be the most important thing. When it comes to overcoming sin, we have to fight fire with fire. One of the tools that firefighters use, like in California where they have these wildfires all the time, one of the things that they do is they start fires to stop fires. They go ahead of the fire and they start a fire. And they have a controlled burn. And what happens is when the wildfire comes racing across and it gets to the place where they've already started the fire, there is no fuel left for the fire to consume. And so the fire goes out. And friends, the best way for us to overcome sin in our life is to overwhelm the lesser sinful desires with greater desires for the things of God. To fight fire with fire. Here's what do I mean by that? Here's some things from Scripture. The mind. How do we fight fire with fire? Clothe yourselves with the Lord Jesus Christ and do not think about how to gratify the desires of the sinful nature. Or in the King James, make no provision for the flesh. Don't even give it the opportunity. Burn it out. Burn those desires out. Philippians 4. Finally, brothers, whatever is true, whatever is noble, whatever is right, pure, lovely, admirable, if anything is excellent or praiseworthy, think about such things. Don't fill your mind with the swimsuit channel. Fill your mind with godly things, with righteous things. Think pure things. Talk about it. Meditate on it. Get around other people. That's one of the things about holiness. It kind of rubs off. When we get around other people that have got those kind of fires burning for the Lord, it has a way of starting fires within us the same way. Get around other people that are passionate for this. Colossians 3, set your mind on things above, not on earthly things. When we set our mind on earthly things, we fall so easy. We got to fill our minds with the things of God. The mind. How about the heart? How do we battle it with the heart? Love the Lord your God with all your heart. When we love God with all our heart, there's not room to love the things of the world. Fill your heart with the love of God. Guard your heart, for from it flow the issues of life. That's like starting fires in the heart. What about the will? What about the will? Jesus said this, if you love me, you will do what I command. There's a word from Jesus. Obedience is the indication of a heart that loves Christ. Now that you know these things, you are blessed if you do them. And I believe this to be so key. We have to suffocate the lesser desires. How do we do that? By filling our hearts with greater desires for the things of God. It just extinguishes these other desires and passions. And at the same time, we're throwing gasoline. If I had a tank of gasoline, I could pour it right here. We're just pouring gasoline on the fire of the Holy Spirit and the things of God. And we're just trying to get this blazing fire within us for what God wants in our life. And we do that by feeding spiritual truth to our minds, which stirs up righteous desires in our hearts, which inclines our wills to do what Christ wants us to do. And when the mind is filled with holy thoughts and the heart is delighting in the things of God, our lives will look like lives that bring glory to God. And here's the thing, friends, is that we've got to believe that that is the best life. Here's the thing. The sinful life is not the best life. It is a life that appears to be good, but it is bad and it is destructive. The best life is the life that is lived to the glory of God. The life that is what Jesus meant when he said, I have come to give you life and life more abundantly. There is a better way, and our minds had better have be fixed on the fact that God's way and Christ's way is far better than anything that sin would propose to me. It is a lie from the devil that the sinful life is the best life. And so here we are in our life, and we battle in this life. We battle to do what God wants us to do. But praise God, the day is coming when the battle will be over. The Bible says that someday I'm going to get a new body. And in this new body, no more are there the embers of the sinful desires. They're gone. Everything in me will totally delight in the things of God. And that day is coming. Satan is going to be thrown into hell where you belong. And we will be done with the enemy within us. And we will live our lives and be free to love God and to enjoy him forever.
0: 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I'm Tim Svoboda, inviting you to come back tomorrow when Pastor Steve shares a new message titled, Our God Is. That's Wednesday on The Journey. The Bible teaching of Steve DeWitt is brought to you by The Journey.
2: Let's be honest. There's a difference between straightening up and cleaning up. This is Moody Radio. I'm Effie inside a beautiful Tuesday evening. Thanks for listening. We're 5 minutes away from Chuck Swindoll's Insight for Living. Now, back to the cleanup. You can straighten up a room, move things around, make it look good, but the dirt is still there. Spiritually, we do the same thing. Adjust behavior, say the right words, show up, but nothing really changes on the inside. Real cleaning goes deeper. Romans 12 and 2, be transformed by the renewing of your mind. That's not surface. That's transformation. John Owen said, be killing sin or sin will kill you. Now, that's not comfortable, but it's true. God isn't calling us to cover things up. He's calling us to clean it up, to confront what's wrong, surrender it, and let him change us from the inside out. Because straightening up, now it may impress people, but only transformation pleases God.
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5: When we've had conflict and we've had some doozies, and we'll have more doozies. But we say, okay, we got to sit down. We got to talk. We got to hear each other. We've got to try and get to resolution today, in this hour, if we can. That doesn't mean we always did.
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5: 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We have to do it. 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
5: 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Walk in, sit down, figure it out.
3: 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We're Ann and Dave Wilson, and that's Real Family Life.
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10: Great stories don't just entertain, they tell the truth about how things ought to end. And the book of Esther ends exactly right. Yes, remarkably, the book concludes without mentioning her name. Today on Insight for Living, Chuck Swindoll concludes his 12-part series on Esther, a woman of strength and dignity. He's teaching from the final three verses of Esther, a passage as brief as it is profound. In these three verses, Chuck identifies three timeless principles that reveal what it looks like when God truly wins. Let's pick up the study now in Esther chapter 10.
11: Mordecai has been promoted by the king. We now have a Jew who is second in command, according to verse 3, second only to King Ahasuerus. That brings me to the first of three observations which yield three principles that I want to focus most of our attention on today. The first observation is this: the one who is exalted to the place of authority in Persia is surprising. Who would have ever guessed that a one-time Jewish anonymous gatekeeper would now be nobility? That leads us to the first principle. When God wins, the people he uses are often unexpected. You question that? Look around. As Paul writes to the Corinthians, not many mighty, not many noble, not many blue bloods are chosen. He has chosen the off-scouring. And in the world's eyes, I suppose we could say losers, to carry the torch of the cross. Let's go to a second observation from this same verse. The one who is promoted bears the marks of true humility. He doesn't seem to have a kingly style about him. He doesn't fit well on a throne. He doesn't look good in royal robes. What do you read about Mordecai? You read that he was great among the Jews. He was in favor with the multitude of his kinsmen. And he sought the good of his people. You see, here's the principle. When God wins, the qualities he upholds are usually unpretentious. The people he uses are humble people. Hold your place here and go back into the New Testament and find Philippians chapter 2. Philippians chapter 2. Listen to what is said of our Lord Jesus when he came from heaven to earth as a little baby in a manger. This is the theological side of Christmas. Philippians 2:5. Have this attitude in yourselves, which was also in Christ Jesus. Now we're going to go to his first place of existence. The one who was born in a manger earlier existed in the form of God, but did not regard equality with God a thing to be grasped, a thing to be held onto. But when God said to his son, it's time to go, he emptied himself, taking the form of a bondservant, being made in the likeness of men. That's the incarnation. That's when God became man. And being found in appearance as a man, there it is, he humbled himself by becoming obedient to the point of death, even death on a cross. The worst kind of death. It does say that God also has exalted him, and that ultimately, at the name of Jesus, every knee will bow. But what I want you to notice is that in order for him to come in obedience, it required humility. When God wins, the qualities that he upholds are usually unpretentious. Here is a humble man. By the way, before you turn back, remember, humility is not how you dress. It is not the money you make. It is not what you drive. It is not even how you look. We're never once told to look humble. I get weary of people trying to look humble. Don't you? Humility is an attitude. It is an attitude of the heart, an attitude of the mind. It is knowing your proper place. never talking down or looking down because someone may be of a financial stratum beneath you. It is knowing your role and fulfilling it for God's glory and praise. It's an attitude. See, that's what he says in verse 5. Have this attitude in yourselves. You say, well, I'd like to know how it works out. Look two verses earlier. Look at verse 3. You want to know how it works its way out? Do nothing from selfishness or empty conceit, but with humility of mind, let each of you regard one another as more important than himself. Do not merely look out for your own personal interests, but also for the interests of others. Have the attitude Christ had. That's what leads into that kenotic passage of Jesus emptying himself of the voluntary use of his divine attributes. There is no quality more God-like than humility. Remember that when the next promotion comes. Remember that when God selects you as one of his unique spokespersons and places you in a position where the public listens and looks. Remember the importance of humility of heart and mind. Nothing is more admirable, more God-like than being willing to live out in one's mind true humility. I smiled when I read a story recently of a young man named Walter who went to work for the largest corporation in the world. The personnel director told Walter he must start at the bottom and work his way up. So he began work in the mail room. Walter liked his job, but often daydreamed about what it would be like to be an executive, the president, maybe even chairman of the board. One day, as Walter was dividing the mail, he saw a cockroach in the corner of the room. He walked over to step on it. Walter heard a tiny voice crying out, "Don't kill me. I'm Milton the cockroach. And if you spare me, I'll grant you all your wishes." Walter agreed that was a good arrangement, and he spared Milton's life. Walter's first wish was to leave the mailroom and become a vice president. So Milton granted him the wish. In fact, Milton granted wish after wish until finally Walter was the chairman of the board of the largest corporation in the whole world, with an office on the top floor of the tallest building in the whole world. Everyone looked up to Walter, and he was very happy. Walter often said to himself, "I'm Walter and I'm at the top. No one is bigger or more important than me." Then one day, Walter heard footsteps on the roof and went out to find a small boy on his knees praying. "Are you praying to Walter?" he asked. After all, he was the chairman of the board of the largest corporation in the world. The boy replied, "Oh, no. No, I'm praying to God." Walter was quite disturbed by this turn of events, so he returned to his office and sent for Milton the cockroach. "I have another wish," he told Milton. "I want to be like God." And so Milton granted Walter's wish. The next day, Walter was back in the mailroom. Now you got it. The way up is down. I can't explain how it works. I just know it does. The place of highest exaltation, as we see in the Lord Jesus Christ, is a place of self-emptying humility. It isn't phony baloney kind of fake piousity. That stinks. It's true humility of mind. It's putting the other person first. It's sharing and sharing alike. It is giving up. It is enjoying the pleasures of another's promotion. It is applauding God's hand in other lives and forgetting one's own clippings. It is as Mordecai, who lived in favor with the multitude, his kinsmen, and sought the good of his people. I love that. What a politician, huh? Where are they, huh? It's being like Christ. There's one other thing I notice in Esther chapter 10, verse 3. I notice that the one who is highly esteemed by others represents vast vision. Vast vision. Look at how the verse ends. Mordecai was one who spoke for the welfare of his whole nation. Literally, the sentence reads, he spoke shalom. He spoke shalom. You know that to be the ancient word for peace. He spoke peace. His world was vast, not limited to his immediate neighborhood or his own immediate family. It wasn't limited to Susa, where he lived, where the throne room was located. It wasn't limited to 15 or 20 provinces he preferred. It spread over all 127, and he spoke peace to the entire country. Shalom is a word for health and security and material plenty. It is a word of greatest delight among the Jews. He spoke shalom. He spread peace. Third principle, when God wins, the message he honors is a universal message. It's universal. Why? Because God has the whole world on his heart, every tongue and tribe and nation. You know, we don't live in a world that thinks like this, the way I've been describing here from this passage. All of this creates sort of a futile struggle with the plan that God employs. At least it does every now and then. For example, go back over the three. When the world selects its major players, the criteria are much different. We look for the sharp, the capable, the competent. We look for the strong. We look for those who sound sharp and look good and have an excellent education and fit the mold of a leader. We look for what's commonly called the key person on the campus. But God's choices are often the unexpected ones. Here again is another struggle. When the world looks for qualities that will get a big job done, the externals get the nod. We like people with charisma, people who have pizzazz, who can put up a good front. If I may say so, from what I learned from the last couple of presidential nominations, people who look good on television, people who can debate, who can battle back and forth and never miss a trick, who are diplomatic enough to remember the whole group. You know, on and on and on it goes. We like the externals. Character, we'll do without if we have to, but not those externals. God passes up the externals and looks for the humble of heart. Every time. There isn't an exception. The ones God truly uses, never forget it, are people who aren't stuck on themselves. There's a third struggle. We're in a world that where we take care of our own. We look out for number one. But God has a plan that touches people whose vision is vast. It occurred to me just in the past number of days, several days, out of a phrase that appears in the book of Galatians, when the fullness of time was come, God sent forth his Son. I thought, what a beautiful illustration of all three principles we see in Bethlehem's manger. First of all, think of the surprising players. I mean, if you lived in Nazareth and Mary, who lived three doors away from you, turned up pregnant, not married, would you have ever guessed in a millennium that she was carrying Messiah? No, you wouldn't. I mean, marrying a carpenter from a background that lacked significance? How surprising, an unwed mother. Aren't you grateful she carried the baby to term? How surprising that God would move on the heart of an unbelieving emperor and an unbelieving governor that required the participating in a census down at the county seat, Bethlehem. The prophet wrote that that would happen, but they lived in Nazareth. How surprising that that census got them right at term for her down to Bethlehem. And let me ask you, if you had the birth of the Messiah detail, wouldn't you have included some gold and some silk and some fine linen and satin? Wouldn't you have made it beautiful? You wouldn't have had it in an inn. You wouldn't have put him in a feeding trough on straw. Never in 1,000 years. But you see, God not only does the unexpected, God upholds the unpretentious. No one in Jerusalem even cared. Not even in the little hamlet of Bethlehem. Babies are born all the time. Who cared that a little Jewess had a baby out there in the inn? And that little one who came, he didn't just deliver the neighborhood of Nazareth where he was raised. He wasn't prejudiced toward them. He didn't take his message just to the authorities of Jerusalem. He didn't limit it to the land of Palestine. God so loved the world that he gave his only son. You know what that allows us to do? It allows us to take a universal message wherever we go, and it fits. You can step into the streets in an urban ghetto, or you can walk before the palace of kings, and it fits. You can take a message to English-speaking people, or halfway around the globe, you can speak to those in the land of India, or the vast regions of Europe and Asia, and it fits. Because God so loved the world that he gave his son to the world. It fits. The message he uses is a universal message. Genius plan. And in the end, he wins. May I say it? Whether you believe it or not, God wins. Whether you accept it or not, God wins. Whether you bow before him as Savior and Lord, God still wins. Paul wrote, I have fought a good fight. I have finished the course. I have kept the faith. Henceforth there is laid before me the crown of righteousness, which the Lord, the righteous judge, shall give me. And not to me only, but unto all them also who love his appearing. Right at the end of his life, the great apostle said, and the best is yet to come. Of all things, he not only blessed me with his glorious gospel in life, he waits to crown faithful service after death. You cannot beat this message of Christianity. If there were a better one, believe me, I'd be proclaiming it. But there is none better. But what throws the world a curve is that this Savior we present has never run for some major office, and therefore tried to look impressive. He's like Isaiah called him, like a reed

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2: In 1961, Don Husted joined the Billy Graham evangelistic team as crusade organist, and he was a recognized leader in evangelical church music for six decades. 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
8: If you fall, if you do wrong, you know, just like in the Lord's Prayer, you know, he said, forgive us our sins as we forgive others. He already has paid for that sin 2,000 years ago, which means he already knows the ones you haven't even done yet. Mm-hmm. And he paid for those too.
9: That's Pastor John Burke, and he's with us today on Focus on the Family with Jim Daly. Thanks for joining us. I'm John Fuller.
10: John, these can be tough questions, but do you know someone who's 100% in tune with God?
9: Now, this is a tough question. I'd have to say I've known people who are really close to and they hear God a lot. I've never known anybody that's 100% in touch with God.
10: It's kind of like who got a perfect score on the SAT.
9: Yeah.
10: But, you know, hey, 1 Thessalonians 5, 16-18 tells us, rejoice always, pray without ceasing, give thanks in all circumstances. I love that because I think we fail to do that so often. Mm. But give thanks in all circumstances, for this is the will of God in Christ Jesus for you. And what a great reminder. And it does get difficult. I got to admit that. We get into squabbles maybe with our spouse, our kids. Things chew at us to where, did we really get an A+ in how we reflect God's character? Maybe not always, but the good news is he makes a way for us to repent, to try again and do over those things that we don't do so well the first time. Today, we're going to give you a clear picture of what it looks like to do life with God, to challenge yourself, actually, to deepen that relationship with the Lord so that more often than not, you're responding exactly the way you should.
9: I like the way you put that. And John Burke is the right man to help us unpack this. He's the pastor and founder of Gateway Church in Austin, Texas. He's married to Kathy. They have an adult son and an adult daughter. And he's the author of a number of books. One that we're going to be talking about today is called Soul Revolution, How Imperfect People Become All God Intended.
10: John, welcome back to Focus.
11: Oh, thanks for having me back, Jim.
10: It's so good to have you. In from Austin. Hey, listen, obviously, you're a pastor, but there was a time, maybe even when you were a pastor, which is probably the core of my question, but there was that time when you really struggled with God over trusting him. I think that's every believer's challenge. I mean, Lord, seriously?
11: There was a time?
10: Yeah. If, then, those kind of questions. If you're so good, then why is this happening to me?
11: Yeah.
10: And yeah, I love that refreshing idea that even pastors have that challenge sometimes too, even though they know the word really well. So what was the battle for you in trusting God?
11: Well, there hasn't been one.
10: I appreciate that.
11: No, I really do think, you know, God is trying to peel us like an onion down to the core of who we are and who he is.
10: Why is that? What is his goal in that?
11: Well, I think it gets to what he really wants. But I think part of getting to that, he doesn't force us. He leads us gently, sometimes not so gently. And so my first disappointment, you know, I was not necessarily, I wasn't a believer. I was an engineer before I became a pastor. But my dad died of cancer, and I remember standing at his gravesite and looking at, you know, these two dates separated by a dash.
10: Mm-hmm.
11: And I was just looking at them, and I was thinking about how life gets summed up in two dates and a dash, you know, when we're born, when we die, and yet there's this dash in between.
10: Yeah.
11: And what's the dash for, right? Yeah. What are we going to make of the dash? What's it really about? And as I was standing there just thinking about that, you know, my dad had kind of defined success the way everybody defines success in our culture. You know, you make a lot of money, you have a great family, you know, take great vacations, and, you know, you're independent, financially well off and all that. And yet on his deathbed, he had said something to me. He said, John, I'd give it all back if I could just have my health and my family.
10: Wow.
11: And that marked me.
10: Yeah. Mm.
11: And I stood there thinking about that, and it actually led me on a journey coming to faith in Jesus. And at the same time, asking the question, what is success? You know, and because the truth is, I had these deep longings. We all do. We all have deep longings. We have dreams and hopes and aspirations. And I had many of the same. You know, I had a plan. I was going to, you know, get my engineering degree, which I did. I'm going to get an MBA. I'm going to start my own company. I'm going to have a beautiful, wonderful wife who loves me, and I love her, and 2.3 kids and vacations and
10: right?
11: We all have those. And yet, it kind of rocked me too, thinking back, but it can all be taken away in an instant. So what is it? What is it all about?
10: Yeah, I mean, that's really good. Let me pull you back a bit, because in the book you also mentioned an experience with your dad about building a train, I think when you were a boy. And that had a good analogy for you. You learned something out of that. Mm. I don't know why you took so long to come to Christ, John, but I mean, what was that analogy with the train set and building it?
11: Yeah, when I was, you know, I don't know, maybe 8, 10, my dad got one of those HO train sets. You remember those, that, you know, electric trains? But we decided to build a Colorado-like landscape, Pikes Peak, you know.
10: Beautiful.
11: We did. And, you know, so we paper mache'd, we sculpted it, we laid out the track. It went through mountains and tunnels, and there were, you know, towns and all this, and it was amazing. It took us, you know, I don't know, 5 months probably to build it.
10: Yeah.
11: And it was awesome. And when it was done, we high-fived, and, you know, we turned it on, and it went around, and it was amazing. But after about a month of watching the train go around and around, it started to lose its interest. And what I realized looking back is that it wasn't just the train moving and going around that was so wonderful about that. It was me and my dad doing it together.
10: Uh-huh. Sure.
11: It was us making it together. The point for us is that there are a lot of dreams we have. There are a lot of hopes. There are a lot of ambitions. They're not bad. They're not necessarily bad. In fact, many of them are good, but many of them are like a finger pointing somewhere. And I believe where it's pointing is relationship. Without the relationship, first with God, and then with others, all those other things, they lose their meaning. They're just a train going around and around.
10: Yeah.
11: Just a dash between you know, two dates.
10: You know, it's interesting because I think of people who tell the story of having that desire to make a lot of money and become a millionaire by the time they're 25, 30. And then you talk to some people that have actually done it, and they speak about how empty it was. You know, they thought it was going to be something grand, something incredibly rewarding and filling.
11: Right.
10: And then they get there and they're going, it really didn't have the impact I thought it would.
11: Right. So that's one of the things I talk about in Soul Revolution. We all have deep longings. They're good. I think they're from God. But sometimes we have shallow strategies.
10: Huh.
11: In other words, we don't really understand how are these deepest longings going to be met. But what if you have all those, but you still don't have contentment?
10: Right.
11: What if you still struggle with anxiety and worry all the time? And I know multimillionaires who still worry all the time.
10: Right.
11: They've told me. So is there something deeper still? You know, or maybe you want security. You want to know you're going to be safe and secure. Okay. And maybe you build a fortress to make sure whatever happened in the past doesn't happen again, because that's often where it comes from. But what if you can't trust people and don't have intimate relationship? What if you don't really feel loved? Is that security enough? So our deepest longings, when we start to drill down, they're spiritual.
10: Right.
11: They're what God promises by his Spirit: love, joy, peace, patience, kindness, goodness, gentleness, faithfulness, self-control, those kinds of things. And our deepest longings only get met when we understand what God's deepest longing is too. And God's want, God's dream is for intimate relationship with you.
10: Let me get into that a little bit, because in the book you talk about God's longings. I don't know that I've ever thought of that other than God loves us and God built us for a relationship with him. But I didn't carry it to the next conclusion, which is, why did he do that?
11: Yeah.
10: And that's your point.
11: Well, and if you think about it, you know, if his main desire was to get people to do right and quit doing wrong, if he's God, couldn't he make us? Couldn't he force us to stop doing wrong and do right?
10: Right.
11: He could. So why doesn't he? Well, because there must be something deeper he wants. He allows free will even against his will. Why? Well, because you can't have love without free will. You can't.
10: Exactly right.
11: I mean, let's say you fall in love with some person, right?
10: Mm-hmm.
11: And you want them to love you back. You could shower them with gifts, right? With good things. But they might love the gifts, but not so much you still, right? So you can't actually buy real love. You could try to force them. I guess you could put a gun to their head and say, marry me or love me. And they might, out of fear, parrot it. But we would all know that's not love. Love must be free. That's true for God as well. And so that explains a lot of why God allows the things he allows in this world and even uses our disappointments to show us what it is deep down we really are longing for as well.
10: No, that is so good. You know, it's interesting, though, because we typically in the church will lean toward living a life that's more perfect, that is, you know, sinless, because it's pretty obvious in Scripture that's the goal. But the irony of ironies is the Lord is saying everything that you've just said, that, you know, you're going to learn more about me through those valleys that you go through, sinful valleys, right?
11: Well,
10: and we don't understand that, I think, as well as we should. That God, we're not sure. We tend to think of God as like a grandfather who's shocked at our behavior, that would have never thought that you could do that.
11: Yeah.
10: But he knows everything. He knows how we behave as human beings, sinful human beings. Nothing is going to shock him.
11: And the other incredibly freeing truth is that the life God wants with us is so simple. It's so simple. It really is. And we don't have to work real hard. We don't have to try real hard. You know, when my dad said that on his deathbed,
10: yeah,
11: the reason it struck me is because what someone says as their last words is what, you know,
10: it's poignant.
11: That's the salient point of life to them, right? Well, you know, Jesus did the same thing. He told us what matters most, and it's one thing. There's only one thing you have to do as a Christian. Listen up.
10: Yeah, lean in.
11: But think about it. When Mary and Martha We're preparing dinner for Jesus and the disciples, remember?
9: Mm-hmm.
11: You know, and Martha's busy, and she's frustrated with Mary sitting there listening to Jesus. And Jesus says to her, Martha, you're working so hard. You're so stressed out. There's only one thing necessary. And Mary's chosen it. Okay, so just pause. Like one, only one thing is necessary? Mm-hmm. Well, we better figure out what that one thing is
9: right.
11: and focus on that. And that is the same thing Jesus was saying his last night on earth. So John chapters 13 through 17 is actually what I base Soul Revolution, the book, on, because Jesus said to us what was most important, and it's the same one thing. So the one thing he said to Mary and Martha was listening.
9: Mm-hmm.
11: Listening to the Lord is what's most important. But he said it in a different way his last night on earth. So he knows he's going to leave. He's trying to get it across to them. John chapter 15, he says, look, I am the vine, you are the branches. And I believe they're actually going from the upper room down to the Garden of Gethsemane. They were going through the vineyard. He picks up a branch and he goes, let me just stick it in your head, guys. It's this simple. A branch doesn't have to work hard to produce fruit. All it has to do is stay connected to the trunk, the vine, and fruit happens naturally.
9: Mm.
11: I'm the vine, you're the branches, stay connected to me and you will bear much fruit. Apart from me, you can do
9: nothing.
11: Some good things.
9: No.
11: You can build big businesses, you can have great families, you can do this and that, but nothing that he intended. Nothing that gets at the deepest longings. Apart from me, you can do nothing. So this would be the one thing. That's the whole point that I'm trying to get across in Soul Revolution.
9: Mm.
11: That actually, all we have to do is learn to stay connected moment by moment to God's Spirit, and the rest of the things take care of themselves.
9: Right. And John Burke is our guest today on Focus on the Family. He's referenced the book Soul Revolution, How Imperfect People Become All God Intended. We'll encourage you to get in touch with us for your copy. The details are at focusonthefamily.com/broadcast or call 1-800 the letter A and the word family.
10: John, that's the core of the book, this idea of the 60-60 experiment. So describe what that is and let's talk about it.
11: Well, let me tell you how I came to it.
10: Okay.
11: Because just like anything else, many times it only comes through disappointment, trying to get my deep longings met with a shallow strategy and God using that to show me, how do I get what I really want with connection to him? So when we planted Gateway Church, nothing went as planned.
10: And here's a disclaimer. Normally with the Lord, it doesn't work out the way you think it should. It's rare.
11: Yeah, and we all know that, but when it actually hits, our response is different, right?
10: Right.
11: You know, so we were supposed to launch in the General Cinema movie theater. We had, you know, built this core group, raised money. We sent out invitations and mailers. And 2 weeks before, General Cinema Los Angeles calls me and says, you can't do church in our movie theater. It's bad for business. So I go back to the guy in Austin who signed the contract and, you know, well, he wasn't supposed to sign the contract, apparently. I'm talking to lawyer friends. I'm trying to figure out what to do. We're going to have a bunch of people show up in 2 weeks and no one, we can't meet. And nothing worked. And finally, in desperation, we call a prayer meeting of our core group.
9: Mm-hmm.
11: And on my way out the door to this prayer meeting, the phone rings. This is back when phones rang, you know, and you had to go back and get them.
10: Right, yeah, you didn't put them in your pocket.
11: On my cell phone. And it was a pastor friend in Cincinnati who had this prompting to get someone he had led to the Lord connected to our church who was moving to Austin. And I told him, well, I don't know, we're going to have church. And I told him why. And he said, well, I think there's someone in my church who might know someone in the movie industry. Want me to talk to him? And I said, sure. I didn't think about it.
10: Right.
11: We go and we pray. The next week, I was like one desperate attempt. I go back to the movie house in Austin. And when I walked in, the guy goes, well, you guys have good connections. I'm like, what do you mean? He goes, you haven't heard? He said, the president of General Cinema in New York called the Los Angeles office and said, work it out with the church in Austin.
9: Oh.
11: So you're good to go.
10: That was a good friend.
11: Well, it was God's prompting of my friend.
10: Yeah.
11: To call me, and he knew someone who knew the president. Now, I thought everything was going to go great. 6 months later, because, hey, God worked it out,
9: yeah,
11: right?
9: Yeah.
11: But then 6 months later, we get kicked out. And then we had to move to six different locations during 2 years. Every time we moved, we lost people. We're reaching. Yeah. It was so frustrating. I'm like, Lord, what am I doing wrong? And I got to the end of myself in disappointment and frustration. And frustration with God.
12: Yeah.
11: Because he's not doing his will the way he's supposed to.
12: And look what I'm trying to do for you.
11: Look what I'm doing for you. Look at all I've given for you. And in that, he started whispering something into my mind over and over when I would start complaining for about a year. But it was the same thing every time. Am I enough?
12: Hmm.
11: Am I enough? And at first I was mad. I was like, what? I left my engineering career to follow you into ministry. I left that ministry to come plant a church to help reach people. What do you mean, am I enough? Haven't I showed? And then I realized, oh, I guess not. Because the truth is, if God, you know, loving God, loving my family, loving the people who are coming, and even with the difficulties that come, is not enough. God has to do things my way or I get mad and angry and frustrated with him. And so what I realized in this, and this is getting to the core of this whole 60-60 experiment in Soul Revolution, is Jesus' prayer, what he taught us to pray is, your kingdom come, God, your will be done on earth as it is in heaven. Because God's will mostly is not done on earth. Because we spend most of our time trying to get my will be done. And that includes Christians and even pastors. And so I spent a whole year just practicing waking up every morning, surrendering my will, and trying to only do God's will during that day as best I understood it.
12: Right.
11: And it was amazing.
12: Well, and that's the challenge you put in the book. So let's talk about 60-60. What are you challenging your readers to do?
11: Yeah. So it came from that year of this experiment I did personally, and the joy I started to feel, the peace I started to feel, a deeper love for my children. I mean, these things that I really wanted, it was amazing. And I'm mowing the yard one day, and I'm talking to the Lord about it, and I'm just saying, I wish the people in my church could understand how great this life is with you. And I had the thought, do an experiment. For 60 days, you know, it takes time to change a habit.
12: Right.
11: 60 days, every 60 minutes, set your watch beeper to go off, set an alarm to go off, or something to remind you, abide in me, remain in my love, as Jesus said in John 15, you know, and you will bear much fruit. Apart from me, you can do nothing. So just get them to try it for 60 days and see what happens. And we did that. Thousands of people have done this experiment, and it's life-changing.
12: That's amazing.
11: It's life-changing.
12: Yeah.
11: But it's what Jesus said over and over, right? Paul said it in Galatians chapter 5:16, walk by the Spirit, and you won't carry out the desires of the flesh. You don't have to try to stop sinning or try to break that habit or this habit or that addiction. Just walk by the Spirit, and you won't do that. Instead, the fruit of the Spirit, love, joy, peace, patience, kind, all that will start to grow.
12: Yeah.
11: Only one thing is necessary, Martha.
12: Listen.
11: It's the one thing. So we have to learn to stay connected. So that's the experiment. And here's the whole idea. We're all in the habit. I mean, just think about it. When you wake up on the typical day, how much time do you spend making your plans and thinking about how to get them done? Versus, Lord, what are you doing and what do you want me to do in each thought, in each moment, in each decision with my coworkers, with my children? And do we realize how much God loves us and is always with us and actually wants to guide us? That's what Jesus said in John 16. I'm going to send my Spirit. He will always be with you, and he will lead you into truth.
12: Yeah.
11: He'll lead you in the way of truth.
12: You know, John, in that regard, some people that might read the scripture says, you know, pray unceasingly. And you go, seriously, how do you even do that? Mm. How do you, you know, you got to go to do your banking. You got to work. How do you pray unceasingly? Like you're constantly in a state of prayer. Mm. It has that feel to it, like, man, it sounds impossible to do every hour, every 60 minutes. But yeah, people, really, John? I mean, really?
11: And that's what I like to say is, that's not what we're doing. We're not trying to beat the Muslims. Instead of five times of prayer a day, we're going to do 12.
12: Right.
11: That's not it. That's not it. It is learning to do life with this God who wants to do life with us, who truly loves us more than we can possibly imagine. And God is so good. I mean, this is the thing, is we've got to realize how much he loves us. In fact, one little experiment I've asked people to do sometimes is to realize that all love we experience is borrowed love. You know, this hit me one time when my children were little. And you know, when your children are little, they're so cute. They're so wonderful. But they're cuter when they're sleeping.
12: Not always. Those little cutie pies.
11: Well, and, you know, they're just there and there's just a little angelic face sleeping. And one night, I was just watching my daughter sleep and just praying over her. And I just had this overwhelming sense of love for her, you know, just overwhelming. And in that moment, I heard the whisper of God say, "I love you more." And it shocked me.
12: Right.
11: I mean, it wasn't audible. It was just a thought.
12: It came out of left field.
11: I
12: know the feeling.
11: But then as I started to ponder it, you know, the Bible tells us God is love. There is no love apart from him, which means that all the love I've ever felt or given is just borrowed love. And he loves me more. And he loves you more. Whoever you are, whatever you've done, it doesn't matter. He loves you more than you love your children, your spouse, more than you've experienced love from your grandparents, your parents. It's all borrowed love.
12: Yeah, it's so good.
11: And the point of that is, unless we realize who God is, and that because of what he's done for us in Christ, he did that so we will walk with him. He didn't do that just to get us into heaven one day. And believe me, I wrote about heaven. I know about that, right? That's not why. He wants us to do life with him in this loving relationship. That's what Jesus was trying to get across in John 15.
12: Yeah.
11: As the Father has loved me, so have I loved you. Right?
12: Mm-hmm. Yeah.
11: And no greater love than to lay down his life. And abide, he said, in that love. And you will abide in my love when you obey me, when you obey my commands, when you do what I say.
12: When you listen.
11: Listen and respond. Exactly. Mm-hmm. So that's the 60-60 experiment.
12: Yeah.
11: So what I say is, it's not stopping every 60 minutes to pray. It's not that. If you do that, it's good. It's just totally missing it. What it actually is it's trying to reorient ourselves from a habit of ignoring God most of the day to realizing that God is with us all through the day and loves us and actually wants to guide and help us.
12: Yeah.
11: And I think what helps people is realizing it's not changing your life, it's reorienting your life. So in other words, you don't have to change necessarily anything you're doing, but do it with the Lord. Think about it this way. You're already going through life talking to yourself anyway. Okay, what am I going to do now? Oh, why did that person do that? Oh, wait, no. You've got this constant conversation in your head between you and yourself. Just let God in.
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9: 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I'm John Fuller, inviting you back as we once again help you and your family thrive in Christ. 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
0: It's been 2 years since the brutal murder of a young missionary couple in Haiti, along with their dear friend. 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
13: Hey there, folks. 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
15: Gracious, gentle submission of a Christian woman to her unsaved husband is the strongest evangelistic tool she has. It's not what she says, it is what she is.
16: 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I'm your host, Phil Johnson.
17: If you're a Christian and your spouse is not, what is the most effective way to evangelize him or her? Is there anything you can say or anything you can do that will cause them to turn to Christ? John MacArthur answers those questions as he continues his series here on Grace to You, titled Restoring Marriage. He'll look at concepts that aren't very popular today, things like submission, meekness, modesty, and he'll show you how these characteristics can not only bless your marriage, but can even draw your unbelieving spouse to Christ. Now here's John with today's lesson.
15: The lovely, gracious, gentle submission of a Christian woman to her unsaved husband is the strongest evangelistic tool she has. It's not what she says, it is what she is. The woman is to submit to her husband's leadership. That is a God-designed principle. Wives, submit to your husbands. Ephesians 5:22. Wives, submit to your husbands. In each case, your own husband. Colossians 3:18. The same thing comes from Paul in Titus 2:4 and 5. Young women are to be subject to their own husbands. Again, that possessive pronoun is there every time such a statement is made. The woman is to submit to the husband's leadership. This is her greatest tool of evangelism, the virtue of her wifely character. You might be interested to know, too, that this contributes to the happy marriage. Obviously, the Bible wouldn't advocate it if it didn't. I was interested in reading a McGill University Department of Psychiatry report. McGill University is a great Canadian university in the city of Montreal. And in the report from the psychiatry department of McGill, it says this: in the most successful marriages, the husband is emotionally stronger than the wife, and there is a clear-cut division of authority and responsibility between them. It was noted that marriages in which wives were emotionally dependent on their husbands almost always produced happier, better-adjusted children. End quote. Obviously, that's true because that's consistent with God's design. The first duty of the wife, then, is submission. To put it another way, voluntary selflessness and dependence. There's a second responsibility in verse 2. Let's call this faithfulness. Number one is submission. Number two is faithfulness. Verse 2 says, as they observe your chaste and respectful behavior. Now, that's a very basic spiritual truth for a marriage. He's talking here about a pure life. What does chaste and respectful behavior mean? Well, it basically means irreproachable conduct. Faithful to her God, faithful to her husband. Don't break trust. You want to win your unsaved husband? One, be submissive. Two, be faithful. That's what chaste, respectful behavior means. Chaste means pure. It means you're not fooling around with anybody else. It means you're pure. Respectful, it means you have respect for him. You demonstrate that respect. You never get involved with anyone else, and you show him proper respect. The third principle comes in verses 3 through 6, and it is modesty. You have submission and its intention, which is to bring him to Christ. You have faithfulness in verse 2, and then you have modesty. Please notice verse 3, 4, 5, and 6. In verse 3 it says, let not your adornment be merely external, braiding the hair and wearing gold jewelry or putting on dresses. Now, he comes to a very important matter for the Christian wife trying to win her unsaved husband. He says, look, the normal, and I want to say this knowing there's a risk involved, the normal preoccupation of women is with the outside. And I think we would all agree with that. Certainly in our society, the normal preoccupation of women is with the outside, adornment. He says, let not your adornment be merely external. You say, is he against combing hair? I don't think so. I don't think so. You say, is he against wearing gold jewelry? I don't think so. I don't think he's against that. After all, the beautiful woman, the bride in Song of Solomon, was bejeweled, and wonderfully so. Is he against putting on dresses? No, I don't think so. What he is saying is, let not that be your incessant preoccupation to the disregard of the character inside. Boy, they got really carried away, and I don't have time to give you all the insight, but in the Greek and Roman world, there was an immense preoccupation with the outside. But that's not the true beauty. And I'll promise you, ladies, that external beauty does not capture the heart of your husband if there's nothing on the inside. Peter doesn't condemn all outward adornment, but what does he say? Verse 4, let your adornment be the hidden person of the heart. That's where the true beauty is. Hey, when you got married, it wasn't long before you really weren't too conscious of what she looked like. But you became very conscious of what she was like inside. That's the true beauty. Christianity has always existed in a world of luxury and a world of decadence. And Peter says, don't you spend your time and money adorning your body. And you know, that's a temptation. Here's a woman, she's got an unsaved husband, she doesn't have much of a happy relationship with him, and so she simply turns the other direction and spends her life indulging herself to make her external beauty all that it could possibly be and more. Peter says, don't do that. That's not how you win him to Christ. If you're going to be preoccupied, let it be the hidden person of the heart. What do you mean? I mean the inner person. The inner person. Character. Virtue. 1 Timothy 2:9, I want women to adorn themselves with proper clothing. That is, they ought to be clothed in a modest way. Modestly and discreetly, not with braided hair or gold or pearls or costly garments, but rather by means of good works as befits women making a claim to godliness. 1 Timothy 2:9 and 10. Work on the virtue of your life. Work on your character. That'll make you far more beautiful. By the way, the most beautiful women on the inside tend to be very beautiful on the outside. Have you noticed? Have you ever noticed how makeup can't change an ugly disposition? And have you noticed how makeup can't enhance a beautiful disposition? What is it that we are to do in adorning the inner person? Look again at verse 4. You are to adorn the inner person with the imperishable quality of a gentle and quiet spirit. Gentle means meek. Quiet means just that. Peaceful. Calm, in control. The word spirit means disposition. The most beautiful kind of woman is the woman with a meek, gentle, peaceful, calm, quiet disposition. That is the inner virtue that a woman is to pursue. And that is what wins the heart of a man. Not only that, would you please notice, it is precious in the sight of whom? Of God. It is highly valued by God. Now again, he's not forbidding all outward adornment. He is saying that you must work on the inside. Don't confuse spirituality with tackiness or sloppiness. That too calls attention to the outside and betrays a heart unconcerned to reflect the beauty that God has given to a woman. But the fact is, you're to be modest and to work on the inside. Look at verse 5. He gives an illustration. In this way, in former times, the holy women also who hoped in God used to adorn themselves, being submissive to their own husbands. Who are the holy women? Old Testament saints. They hoped in God. What does that mean? That they were true believers. He says, I'm not telling you anything new, but in Old Testament times, those women set apart unto God who put their hope in God used to adorn themselves. In what way? Submissiveness to their husbands. That's the proper adornment. They are the models to follow. I think about that when I think about all of the magazines. Patricia and I were walking through a market the other night, and I walked by the magazine rack, and I saw all these magazines. She commented on it. All these magazines with women on the front of them. I can't even tell you the names of them. I remember Self was one of them. Mademoiselle was another one. And Something Woman and Something Woman and This Woman and whatever. And every one, I didn't see the picture of a man on any magazine. Every one of them had a picture of a woman. And we call those women models, don't we? Models of what? For mercy's sakes. Models of virtue? No. Models of character? No. Models of purity? No. Models of inner beauty? No. Models of modesty? No. Models of submissiveness? No. Models of what? They're mannequins. Whatever there is hanging on the outside and there's nothing on the inside that you'd want to follow in most cases. So if you want a model, don't buy Mademoiselle. Get your Bible and look for the holy women who are submissive to their own husbands. They are the models that you are to pattern your life after. And he names one in verse 6, Sarah. Sarah is a model. She's a model that you ought to look like. She's a model that you ought to pattern your life after. Why? She obeyed Abraham. She's a model of obedience. She called him Lord. That wouldn't be real popular today. Yes, Lord, what do you want? You see how far you women have drifted? It's biblical. Sarah obeyed Abraham, calling him Lord, Master. She's the model. By the way, calling him is in the present participle, the present tense. Constantly calling him Lord, constantly in submission to him. Why does he choose Sarah here? Because of the next statement. You have become her children if you do what is right without being frightened by any fear. He knows that if you're a believer, you're a child of Abraham by faith, right? You remember that, don't you? Very clearly outlined in Romans 4, 11 and 12 and Galatians 3, we are the children of Abraham by faith. And so he just kind of tagging onto that and saying you not only will be the children of Abraham by faith, but you'll be the children of Sarah, Abraham's wife, by following her. So he's saying Christian women who follow the pattern of Sarah can be called Sarah's children as well as Abraham's children. You're not only children of faith, but you're children of submission. You not only follow the faith of Abraham, but the submission of Sarah. If you do what is right, that's what it says in verse 6. If you do what is right, without being frightened by any fear, what do you think that means? Intimidated. I believe every single society since the fall has tried to intimidate a woman who wanted to be submissive to her husband. I don't think that's new. There are fears in being submissive, potential fears. If you're a Christian wife and you had an unsaved husband, you might be afraid to totally submit for fear of where it might lead you, into what sin it might result. You have to stop short of that. But Peter says, don't be intimidated. Don't be frightened. Don't be fearful. Just do what's right. And what is right is to submit to your husband. That's the principle. It's the principle of submission. It's the principle of purity. It's the principle of modesty. That's how you win your husband without a word. You want to win that unsaved spouse? Be submissive. Follow the beautiful pattern of Sarah, calling him Lord, doing what is right. Be pure and faithful to him in the physical and the emotional area. Be modest. Decorate the inner beauty that may manifest itself on the outside, and don't get preoccupied with trying to fix the outside when the inside isn't what it ought to be. That's how you live as an alien and a stranger in a marriage, with the hope of influencing your husband for Christ. Finally, verse 7. Turn the tables. How does a husband win an unsaved wife? That's less frequent, but does happen. You husbands likewise. What do you mean likewise, Peter? You submit too. There's a submission on our part. Go back and read Ephesians 5:21. Submit yourselves to one another. Wives to the husbands, husbands to the wife. We don't submit to the authority of the wife. We don't submit to the leadership of the wife, to the headship of the wife, but we do submit, listen to this, to the needs of the wife. We subordinate our own little world and our own little agenda to meet the needs of the woman who is our wife, even if she's not a Christian. Verse 7 says, you husbands likewise. You have to submit just like the wife, just like the employee, just like the citizen. He's talking to Christian husbands, you husbands. It means he's writing to those scattered believers. You're the Christians. And you've got to take care of your wife. By the way, in that culture, a man could just kill his wife, as I pointed out. Cato, according to Roman law, says if you were to catch your wife in an act of infidelity, you can kill her without a trial. But if she was to catch you, she wouldn't venture to touch you with her finger. She has no such right. So you can just kill your wife if you want to get rid of her. But what is the responsibility of a Christian husband when he has an unsaved wife? Three things. Number one, very briefly, consideration. Live with your wives in an understanding way. Present tense, constantly be continuing to live with your wife in an understanding. That's gnosis again. That's knowledge. Deep experiential knowledge. What do you mean? Sensitive to her needs, sensitive to her feelings. And I believe it includes the sexual aspect as well. It includes intimacy, because knowing someone means having an intimate relationship. Remember that? Cain knew his wife and she bore a child. You are to live with your wife in the most intimate way possible, sexually, emotionally. That doesn't change. Live is the word sonoikin. It means to be together with someone in the house. Stay intimate. Stay close. By the way, that same word, sonoikin, is used in the Septuagint for intercourse. So he is definitely talking with sexual overtones. You are to live with your wife in a deeply intimate way. Don't cut yourself off from her deepest physical, emotional needs just because she's not a Christian. You are to be sacrificially sensitive to that unsaved woman. You are to be thoughtful. You are to be respectful. That would frankly be kind of a revolutionary thing in that culture. For a man to become a Christian and then all of a sudden become totally respectful and sensitive and feeling toward his wife who didn't want anything to do with Christ would really be cross-grain. But that's exactly what it says. You are to nourish her, in the words of Ephesians 5, cherish her, protect her, insulate her, maintain that deep, deep, sensitive intimacy. Secondly, not only is there to be consideration, but there's to be chivalry. That's a good old word, isn't it? What does he say in verse 7? You have to live with her as with a weaker vessel, since she is a woman. She's a weaker vessel. What do you mean by that? Well, first of all, weaker is a comparative. What's it compared to? Weak. So just keep that in mind. She's weaker, but you're what? Weak. So don't get, you know, overconfident about your great abilities. You're weak, she's weaker. What does it refer to? Physical, emotional, natural weakness. A woman is physically weaker. She must be protected. She must be provided.

0: Grace simply means a gift. What's the best gift that life has to offer? Marriage. That's God's grace gift to everybody. You're heirs together. That's a very important statement. He's not speaking spiritually here, he's speaking maritally. We know he's talking about an unsaved wife because he says, you husbands likewise. And he ties it into 3:1 where you've got a Christian in an unsaved environment, 2:18 where you have a Christian in an unsaved environment, 2:12 and 13 where you have a Christian in an unsaved environment. So he is saying, look, you must live with her as a fellow heir of the grace of life. Cultivate companionship, friendship. Respect her as heirs together of the grace of life, the best that life has to offer, the topping on life. This calls for fellowship, partnership, friendship, companionship, communion. So he says, husbands, do that. And if you are not considerate, and if you are not chivalrous, and if you are not a companion, look at the end of verse 7. Your prayers will be what? Hindered. What do you think he's praying for? He's praying for what? The salvation of his wife. But that prayer is going to be hindered if he is not treating her in this way, with deep intimacy, with great protection, provision, and with friendship, companionship. Then his prayers won't be hindered. So how do you win an unsaved partner? By living an exemplary Christian life. Just that simple. Just that simple. The role is always the same. You submit to God's ordained pattern for that social relationship, and you live it out to the maximum to please God. And God will honor you as a testimony wherever you are.
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2: The Moody Radio Alaska Cruise is the talk of the town. Well, at least I'm talking about it. In June 2027, you could be on board the Moody Radio Alaska Cruise. And the reason I'm so excited, because I've always wanted to go to Alaska for real. I mean,

0: Ever since I saw the movie Insomnia with Robin Williams, I think Al Pacino was in it, and it was filmed in Alaska. I mean, it looks so beautiful, so clean, all the big glaciers. You're going to be able to see that along with whales. It's going to be sailing from Seattle into the breathtaking beauty of Alaska. Wow. 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
1: This is Phil Zilke from the Ministry Phil's Friends. Consider this. Ecclesiastes 3:8 says, "A time to love and a time to hate, a time for war and a time for peace." Life moves through seasons. Some are filled with joy, some with conflict, uncertainty, and pain. But through every season, God remains sovereign. When life feels chaotic, when fear rises, when relationships break down, God is still the one on the throne. Nothing catches him by surprise. We may not control the season we're in, but we can choose how we respond within it. So here's the challenge. Don't feed the fear. Be someone who brings peace. Don't add to the division. Speak hope. And instead of trying to hold everything together yourself, surrender it to God. Because the same God who oversees every season is the same God who walks with you through this one. This is Phil Zilke from the Ministry Phil's Friends. Consider this as a production of Moody Radio.
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0: 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He's talking about four forgotten truths about God's people. And you must make a choice. Unless something really bad is happening, fences don't move as much as or such sitting on the fence gets us nowhere. And he's going to dive into it, okay? 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
2: So why does he tell them to put away the gods? 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He said that the human heart is an idol factory. 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It's always a temptation
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7: Welcome to The God-Centered Life with Josh Moody. Joshua in the focus. The series is called Four Forgotten Truths About God's People. Truth number four, we're going to Joshua 24. You must make a choice. Josh Moody is senior pastor of College Church in Wheaton, Illinois, and I'm Todd Busteen. So the title of this session, Josh, is telling us, for the most part, that we're heading into Joshua, choose you this day whom you will serve. But it sounds like we're going to do a bit of digging to see if there are any modern-day idols lurking about.
8: Well, yes, because there is a choice who we will serve. And for them, it was very concrete, some idols or the Lord. But for us, too, there are idols. And so we need to front up to that. And then, as Joshua calls us to do, make a choice.
7: Chapter 24 of the book of Joshua. Let's jump in. Here's Josh.
6: If you listen to worship pastors across the country having conversations about how to lead people in worship these days, one of the primary issues which many people are wrestling is participation. How do you actually get people to feel like they're participating? They're not just watching a show. We're involved. We're committed. It's a hard thing for all of us today because we're so used to watching screens, aren't we? And sometimes when I'm up here preaching, I look out and I think, do people actually realize I'm here? I'm actually here. I can see you. And it's participation, commitment. You have to make a choice. And there are two parts to the sermon, two predominant themes to this sermon that Joshua preaches and the call to response that he gives that I'm going to walk us through. And if you're taking notes, these are the two parts to my sermon. And those are, you have to make a choice about whom to serve, and then you have to make a choice today. So let's look at it together. You have to make a choice about whom to serve. Now, this matter of service is emphasized again and again. It's emphasized, in fact, from verse 14 to verse 28, the word serve or service is used 14 times. And in fact, in the sort of setup in verses 14 and 15, the word serve is emphasized 7 times. Now just listen to how he underlines it, how Joshua underlines that that's, you must make a choice about whom to serve. That's the emphasis. So verse 14, now therefore fear the Lord and serve him in sincerity and faithfulness. Put away the gods that your fathers served beyond the river and in Egypt and serve the Lord. And if it is evil in your eyes to serve the Lord, choose this day whom you will serve. Whether the gods your fathers served in the region beyond the river, or the gods of the Amorites in whose land you dwell. But as for me and my house, we will serve the Lord. And the Israelites get that's what Joshua is driving at. They're listening carefully to his sermon. And so then when they answer verse 16, the initial answer goes from verse 16 to 18, and they top and tail their answer at the beginning and the end with the same emphasis to indicate they've got it. So verse 16, far be it from us that we should forsake the Lord to serve other gods. And then they give the reason why they're not going to do that. And the end, verse 18, therefore we will also serve the Lord, for he is our God. And on it goes, emphasizing again and again, this is the issue. You have to make a choice about whom to serve. Now, we today don't think in those terms. When we think about service and whom to serve, the only way we tend to think about serving is sort of a call to serve in the children's ministry, maybe, or volunteering perhaps in for the park district or the school board. I'm serving on the school board, that sort of thing. But what this here is about is something of ultimate allegiance. What Joshua is saying is, you can't have two masters. Not as far as God is concerned, the Lord God. You either serve him, or you serve something else. who is your master? That's the biblical way of looking at it. It seems so old-fashioned to us. I mean, Bob Dylan sang many, many years ago now, you know, you've got to serve somebody. It might be the devil. It might be the Lord. But it seems so antiquated now. What resonates now with us much more is that poem Invictus, which says, I am the master of my fate. I am the captain of my soul. I don't have to serve anybody. But the Bible, and Joshua here is saying, is preaching, no, actually you do. You do have a choice, but it's not a choice between will you serve God or do whatever you like. Actually, the choice is, whom will you serve? Who is your master? For everyone has a master. That's the biblical way of thinking. And in fact, Joshua makes it very clear that actually this is ultimately a spiritual thing. So he says here, the choices before them are in terms of which gods they're going to serve. So he says, put away the gods that your fathers served beyond the river. That may well be the forefathers that even before Abraham that they were serving. Those pagan gods, for Abraham was called by God. And in Egypt, the Egyptian pagan gods. So in the Bible's way of thinking, it's not a choice between serving God and doing whatever you like. It's a choice between who is your master, serving God or serving something or someone else. You can serve a different God, but you're serving some God. That's what Joshua is saying. Now, is that really true? Oh, yes. When we were doing church revitalization, church planting on the East Coast, I remember the day when I was thinking to myself, what's the idol? What are the gods of this region? And I was at Yale University, and I wandered into the library, the main library, huge building. It's several times the size of this building. I mean, it's massive. It's called the Sterling Memorial Library. And the Sterling Memorial Library is built to look like a European cathedral. And you walk into the Sterling Memorial Library, and I went up to the front desk, the lending desk, thinking about, you know, what are the gods around here? What are the idols around here? And went up to the lending desk, a couple of people standing there, very nice and polite, asking, you know, what kind of book do you like, that sort of thing. And as we're going through that, I happened to glance above their heads, and I noticed a massive picture of the goddess of knowledge. Well, there you go. There's Sterling Memorial Library, built to look like a European cathedral, a center of worship, and at the high altar is the goddess of knowledge. It's not too subtle when you can see it. And it's often the case, often idols, particularly in secular culture, are sort of hidden in plain sight. Like when you see it, it's like, how did I miss that? It's everywhere. And what is more, Joshua here, you know, you can think, well, that's for them out there. But no, Joshua says here, put away the gods that your fathers served beyond the... He's talking to them. You guys, put away the gods. Now, there's no evidence that they were yet literally worshipping physical idol statues. So why does he tell them to put away the gods? Because John Calvin put it like this. He said that the human heart is an idol factory. We're always generating idols because it's always a tendency. It's always a temptation. We can always go that direction. What are the idols around here? What are the gods of the western suburbs of Chicago? Money? Fame? Security? What other people think of you? Your family? It's not always in itself a bad thing. There's nothing wrong with knowledge. That's a good thing. You can be rich and greatly used by the Lord. Many people have been. Abraham was wealthy. Not in itself a bad thing. But when it becomes your master, you can have money and serve the Lord, but you cannot serve money and serve God. You can have great knowledge and serve the Lord. Many people have down through the years. Augustine, Calvin himself, Jonathan. These people use their knowledge to serve the Lord. You can have knowledge and serve the Lord. But you cannot serve knowledge and serve God. Knowledge puffs up. It's love that builds up.
7: 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But first, did you know that you can sign up for an email to land each day in your inbox? Now, if your first thought is, do I need another email? Here's the thing. This may help you get in the daily habit of digging into God's Word, which is a good thing. GodCenteredLife.org is where you can sign up for the email that will bring you each day's study. We hope you would find it helpful. Back into Joshua now. Here's Josh.
6: Now, I'm cautious about this. I never want to be a preacher that puts emotional pressure on people. I have, those people who get to know me well will realize that I have a lot of passion, a lot of emotion. If you're reasonably good with words, you can make people laugh and then make them cry and then make them laugh and make them cry and then they'll do whatever you want, almost, you know? It's like, oh, that was a great joke. Oh, no, I'm crying. It's like, you can manipulate people. Get them to make a decision. I never want to do that because I respect you. You're made in the image of God. I never want to do that with you. I never want to be treated that way myself. And anyway, even if I could do that, I wouldn't want to, because that's not how conversion happens. Conversion happens by the sovereign act of God's Spirit. So I never want to pressurize you. But here in this passage, and I'm not going to pressurize you this morning, but here in this passage, there's a clear emphasis on urgency. Joshua is at the end of his life. He's called this great meeting of God's people. And then he says, choose this day whom you will serve. But you see, that actually is a legitimate and important emphasis in preaching the gospel. Whenever the gospel is preached, it's urgent. You know that there is no tomorrow in preaching. If you say, I'll do that tomorrow, well, tomorrow never comes, because when you get to tomorrow, then it's today, and tomorrow's the next day. Saying I'll do it tomorrow is always a way of saying I'm not going to do it, or I'm not sure I want to do it right now. It's always today. You say, why is that? Well, because we don't know how long we've got. You have now. You don't know about later. And you say, oh, that's that preacher thing. Well, you know, you go outside of the doors and you cross the road and you get hit by a car. That's never going to happen. If at any time in contemporary American history, we should be aware of the fragility, the precariousness of life, it should be now. Wasn't it just last week that Kobe Bryant was larger than life? Surrounded by all the wealth and prestige you could possibly imagine. And he's just snatched out of the sky. You don't know. A coronavirus. Heart attack. You just don't know. Choose this day, today. And Joshua gives them reasons to do so. He lays out all that God has done. Long ago, your fathers lived beyond the Euphrates, the father Abraham. Then I took your father Abraham from beyond the river. And he tells the whole story of God's salvation plan from Abraham through to Moses, now into the promised land. And he's saying, look, God has been faithful. So here's the reasons. God has been faithful. And what is more, what he does is he does this covenant ceremony at a particular place. And I think it's highly strategic on the part of Joshua. He chooses Shechem to do this. And Shechem, you see, was the place that Abraham, right after he'd been called by God in Genesis chapter 12, then went into the land, and then the first altar of worship to God that Abraham built was at Shechem. And he was building an altar there in faith, saying, one day God will give us this land. And now Joshua is at Shechem. He's saying, God has been faithful. Therefore, choose today. And God has been faithful to you. Your family, your friends, your life, the gifts that he's given you, the church. He's been so faithful to you. So he gives them reasons. He also gives them an example. And this is powerful. When we lead, we should always aim to lead by example. And that's exactly what Joshua does. He says, but as for me and my house, we will serve the Lord. Can you imagine that? There, he's surrounded by all these people. He's presenting them a choice. You can do this, or you can serve the Lord. But I'm going to serve the Lord. He's setting an example. And Jim Elliot, he is no fool who gives up that which he cannot keep to gain that which he cannot lose. That's an example. Billy Graham, we got the Billy Graham Center. He's an example. Todd Beamer on that United Airlines Flight 93 who decided to do the right thing in a moment of great crisis. What an example. Andrew Brunson, the pastor who was faithful in a Turkish jail to his Christian commitments. What an example. The example of your parents, the example of your friends, the example of this church which has been around for 150 years. Faithful pastor after faithful pastor, elders and deacons. And globally, you are surrounded with examples of people who said, as for me and my house, we will serve the Lord. And God's faithfulness to those people. Joshua sets an example. You have examples. He also gives them tools. He knows how fickle the human heart is, so he surrounds the human heart with tools that will help them. He makes a covenant, verse 25. So literally, in the Old Testament, it says make a covenant. It literally is cut a covenant. And scholars don't know exactly why it's described that way, but probably the reason why it's described as cutting a covenant, this again goes back to God's work with Abraham when it's described in greater detail. Probably what happens is that an animal sacrifice takes place. An animal is killed, there's a cut, and that's the covenant. In other words, what you're saying is, as they say here literally, if I don't keep this covenant, what happened to this animal is going to happen to me. So he's giving them the tool to remember. Like, you cut a covenant. You saw that. And then he gives them a book. Joshua 26 wrote these words in the book of the law of God, or the book of Torah, the book of teaching of God. This book of Joshua itself, part of it probably written by Joshua, put together perhaps by Samuel. And then he also set up a stone of remembrance. Again, the whole book of Joshua is about remembering God's faithfulness. And 26, he took a large stone, set it up there under the terebinth that was by the sanctuary of the Lord. And he said, behold, this stone shall be a witness for us, for it has heard all the words the Lord spoke to us. He personifies the stone. This stone heard. When every time you look at the stone, it heard. Now we have a covenant. We have a book. We're studying it right now. And we have stones of remembrance all around us of God's faithfulness. Places where we have made vows to our husband or our wife. Places where we have buried our loved ones, had funerals for them. But places where we have sung songs of devotion, places where we have heard God's word preached. If we forget, the stones themselves will cry out. Choose this day whom you will serve. You have to make a choice about whom to serve, and you have to make a choice today. But you know, I always look for the surprise in the passage when I'm preparing. And there is a surprise here. And the surprise is in verse 19. Joshua said to the people, you are not able to serve the Lord. That's a thing to say as a preacher. I'm preaching that you would do something or other, but you're not able to do it anyway. For he is a holy God. He's a jealous God. Jealous, the word jealous in English is the one, if you see in the Bible, jealous God, and you think, what does that mean? The word jealous in English has the same root in terms of etymology as zealous. And the idea in this jealous God is that he has zeal for his own honor. And there is a kind of jealousy that is good. That is a husband to his wife or wife to his husband expects exclusive intimacy. In that sense, he's a loving God. He's looking for a marriage with his people. And then when it says, he will not forgive your transgressions, your sins, perhaps a better way of putting it, another translation would be, he will not tolerate your rebellion. But this is the surprise, isn't it? What does he say? You are not able to serve the Lord. Why does he say that? That's not the way you bring a sermon home to people. You wouldn't hear that in homiletics class, you know, preaching on the love of God, and then when you get to, by the way, you can't love God, so, you know. You don't do that. Why does he do it? Is he just depressed? Come to the end of his life, you know? Old man, oh, you guys, you're useless. You can't do anything. Is that what it is? No. Actually, this is not the first time this has been said to God's people. The end of Deuteronomy, Moses said the same thing. For God had said the same thing to Moses, that this people will not be faithful. They will not do it. And Joshua says again, you cannot do it. Well, that's real, isn't it? And indeed, they did fail and go into exile. But one day, the perfect Son of God came. And that covenant that was cut, that they broke, and had to pay the price of their rebellion, he himself bore their transgressions. He was cut. At the price of his own blood, we can go free to serve the Lord. And by his Spirit, we have the power of God. He's given us a new heart, a new desire to serve him. But you have to make a choice. You have to make a choice about whom you will serve. And you have to make it today.
7: That's Josh Moody, and this is The God-Centered Life. Such a vivid parallel between Joshua and Abraham set out there, Josh. Mm-hmm. So they were both at Shechem. Do you have a sense of how much time might have transpired between those two events?
8: Well, of course we don't know. I mean, the Bible timeline here is less exact than sometimes those charts give you the impression that it might be, but it's around 400 years or so, something like that.
7: Fascinating. Okay, you got two parts. Make a choice and make a choice today. Can we say that it's not just the possibility of getting hit by a, I don't know, piece of space junk the moment you walk out the door, but it's actually a path to a much better life that encourages us to make that choice today?
8: Yeah, I think that's true. A path to a much better life. I think there's also a factor here, which is when God offers us an opportunity to make a choice today, it is intrinsically dangerous to say no. Because in a sense, we only have today. We don't know whether we have tomorrow. And so it's this choose this day whom you will serve. It's all wrapped up in the actual offer. The offer is now. Now, the Lord may offer it to us again tomorrow, but we don't know. So it's choose this day.
7: The reality is we default to assuming we have tomorrow, and that's not always the case. Thanks for that reminder, Josh. The prime of life, that's how J.C. Ryle describes those that are just moving out of the perhaps educational phase to the employment phase. And he's got some thoughts for those folks. You can find out more about this month's offer on our website at godcenteredlife.org. Next time, we're going to be knocking off the nonsense.
6: 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We don't wonder whether God is true or not so much. We wonder whether it is worth the effort.
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0: Make sure you jumpstart your morning with Carl and Crew. 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And speaking of Allie, she's also guest starring for Chris Fabry Live. 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
9: Have you heard of the golden plover? 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Native to Hawaii, smart bird. The plover migrates during the summer to the Aleutian Islands that are 1,200 miles away. There they mate, they lay their eggs, and their little fledglings are born. Then the golden plover returns to Hawaii, leaving their fledglings to grow up all by themselves. But what's amazing is these little baby birds who've never been to Hawaii somehow all fly to Hawaii. I mean, that's like built-in GPS. Amazing. So the next time someone calls you a bird brain, take it as a compliment. We're told this is called the homing instinct. These little birds have a homing instinct. Listen, God created you with a homing instinct as well. It's a homesickness for heaven. You were designed to know God and go to heaven one day. That's what you're longing for deep down inside. That's it. You're longing for God. You're longing for real peace. You're longing for the forgiveness of your sin. That's why you've been on a quest ever since you've been a little kid. And you were made to know God, having a relationship with Him. But you must come to Him and believe. You need to do this now.
7: 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Already know God? Invite others to learn more about what it means to follow Jesus. 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
10: 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That's Proverbs 20, verse 6 and 7, the Moody Bible Institute verse of the week.
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15: Hey! heaven rejoice when one person gets saved. 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
16: Dr. Tony Evans says not only are angels real, they're rooting for us.
15: Satan is trying to keep the unsaved unsaved. God is trying to snatch the unsaved from being unsaved into being saved. Every time God snatches somebody out of hell, the angels go crazy.
16: This is the Alternative Broadcast, featuring the timeless biblical teachings from the archives of Dr. Tony Evans. Most people picture angels the way movies and television portray them, but the Bible paints a very different picture. Today, we'll begin an intriguing series where Dr. Evans explores who these heavenly beings really are and the powerful role they play in God's activity around us. Let's join him.
15: We're going to be studying the subject of angels. I'm calling it angels, good, bad, and ugly. The good angels are the elect angels, the bad angels are the fallen angels or demonic angels, and the ugly angel is Satan. I want to say seven things about angels. Number one, angels are created beings. Colossians chapter 1 introduces us to this issue of the createdness of angels. We find in verse 16, for by him, by Christ, all things were created, both in heaven and on earth, visible and invisible. There we have our two worlds, the world that you can see visible, the world you cannot see invisible. Both were created by the same person, Jesus Christ, in heaven and on earth. So visible is earth, invisible are the heavens, whether thrones or dominions or rulers or authorities, all things were created by him and for him. That's very important. He says the invisible realm, this angelic realm made up of these rulers and authorities and powers, were created by Christ for Christ. Now that's very important because that means Christ should be on the front of Time magazine, not angels. They were not created as an end in themselves, nor as an order in themselves. They were created for God's divine purposes. The second thing we want to look at is that angels are spiritual beings. Hebrews chapter 1, verse 14. Are they not all ministering, here's the word, spirits, sent out to render service for the sake of those who will inherit salvation? We are not to look for them in terms of simply physical frames. That is, you're not supposed to see them. You're not supposed to be able to touch them. You're not supposed to be able to grab them. Why? Because they're not flesh and blood. They are spirits. They are immaterial beings. Even though angels are immaterial, non-physical beings, they can and do on occasion become visible beings in order to carry out specific, sovereignly directed, supernatural activity on the earth. Look at Hebrews chapter 13, verse 2. Do not neglect to show hospitality to strangers, for by this some have entertained angels without knowing it. Now this is very important, because sometimes on occasion, when God wants to accomplish a certain thing, he will direct one of his invisible spirits to become visible in the life of a believer in order to accomplish some divinely ordained timetable for doing God's will. Angels are created beings. Angels are spiritual beings. Also, thirdly, angels are personal beings. When I say that they are personal, that means they have personhood. And in order to have personhood, you have to have three things: emotion, intellect, and will. So even though angels are invisible, and even though they are spiritual, they are still persons. 1 Peter 1:12 says that they desire to look into the salvation that Christians experience. They want to understand better what redemption is all about. Why? Because there is no redemption for angels. Secondly of all, you recall Luke chapter 15, verse 10. It says the angels in heaven rejoice when one person gets saved. So angels know how to party. They have a good old time when there's salvation. Now, I'll give you a sneak preview. Why are angels so excited when one person gets saved? I'll tell you why. because that means there's one more victory for God in the angelic conflict. Satan is trying to keep the unsaved unsaved. God is trying to snatch the unsaved from being unsaved into being saved. Every time God snatches somebody out of hell into heaven, the angels go crazy. And the angels are going crazy because there's been another victory in the battle for the souls of men, which is part of the bigger issue we're discussing, what? The angelic conflict. Fourthly, angels are an innumerable host of beings. In other words, there's a bunch of them. Okay? Daniel chapter 7, verse 10. A river of fire was flowing and coming out from before God, him. Thousands upon thousands were attending him. And myriads upon myriads were standing before him. The court sat and the books were open. You got 100 million angels attending to God. Whenever we come into the presence of God, we are joining angels already there. Okay? So whenever you worship, you are never worshiping alone. So they are created beings. They are spiritual beings. They are personal beings. There is an innumerable host of them. And their description is quite glorious. They are glorious beings. Look at Daniel chapter 10, verse 5 and 6. Daniel said, I lifted up my eyes and looked. And behold, there was a certain man dressed in linen, whose waist was girded with a belt of pure gold. His body was like beryl. His face had the appearance of lightning. His eyes were like flaming torches. His arms and feet like the gleam of polished bronze. And the sounds of his words like the sound of a tumult. Now I, Daniel, alone saw the vision, while the men who were with me did not see the vision. Nevertheless, a great dread fell on them, and they ran away to hide themselves. When an angel does show up, and when you do get to see him, it's going to be more than your eyes can handle. So these beings are glorious beings, are magnificent beings, specimens, but that's what got the devil in trouble. Devil got in trouble because he was too pretty. That's right. That's what the Bible says. This devil looked at the mirror on the wall. Who is the fairest of us all? And he said to himself, you bad boy. The Bible said God made him so beautiful, so magnificent, so gorgeous, it got to his head. Now let's get to number 6. They are also functional beings. They have a job. In fact, they have basically 3 jobs. I give you number 1. The first job, as we've already said, is the worship of God. Okay? One of the first jobs that angels do is they praise God. Psalm 148, verse 2. They praise God. Worship him. Adore him. Adorn him all day long. Okay? That's one thing. Second thing that they do, Psalm 103. Let's read verses 19 and following. The Lord hath established his throne in the heavens, and his sovereignty rules over all. Bless the Lord, you his angels. So that's worship. Mighty in strength, who performs his word, obey the voice of his word. Bless the Lord, all ye his host, you who serve him, doing his will. The second thing that angels do is execute the program of God. But then the job that you and I probably are most interested in, Hebrews 1:14 says this, are they not all ministering spirits sent out to render service for the sake of those who will inherit salvation? Now, if you are here today and you are saved, you have one or more angels. If you are here and you are not saved, there is absolutely no biblical indication you have any angel to count on. Because chapter 1, verse 14 says that the ministering spirits or angels are sent out for the sake of those who will inherit salvation. So they're only available to people who are saved or to people who will be saved. They're not available to the general public. All right? Now that's the problem with a lot of these magazine articles and a lot of these people are seeing angels, because they're not just generally available. God is using angels for his specific kingdom purpose. And if it's not related to kingdom, he's not interested in you getting touched by an angel. Okay? He is interested in you finding the highway to heaven, though. All right? So the key then is that the angels are assigned to people by virtue of their salvation or potential salvation. All right? Acts chapter 12. Peter, as we just looked at a moment ago, is supernaturally released from prison by an angel. We saw that in verse 7. He's supernaturally released. The church has been praying for him. Peter's released from prison supernaturally. And then we come to Acts chapter 12, verse 13. He goes knocking on the door where they're having a prayer meeting for his release. And when he knocked on the door of the gate, a servant girl named Rhoda came to answer. So he knocks on the door of the prayer meeting. And when she recognized Peter's voice, because of her joy, she did not open the gate. So she's so excited, she forgets to let Peter in. Okay? But ran and announced that Peter was standing in front of the gate. And they said to her, "You are out of your mind." Because we prayed for him. He in jail. But she kept insisting that it was so. And they kept saying, "It is his what? Angel. Angel." But Peter kept knocking. And when they opened the door, they saw it was him. And they were amazed. In other words, there was a belief in the New Testament church that believers had angels. That is, people who were assigned to them. And obviously, Peter did, because his showed up and got him out of jail.
16: Dr. Evans will return in a moment with more details on what angels are all about. First, though, what you're hearing today is part of Tony's powerful two-volume series, Angels, Good, Bad, and Ugly. 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In it, he explains why the struggles we face so often have spiritual roots, and how God has equipped us to stand strong in areas like fear, temptation, discouragement, conflict, and addiction. 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
15: Now, angels are created beings, spiritual beings, personal beings, they're innumerable host of beings, glamorous beings, they're functional beings. Finally, just dealing with this introduction of what angels are, they are powerful beings. You don't have to turn there, but 2 Thessalonians 1:7 says, when Jesus Christ returns, he will return with his most powerful angels. When they roll the stone over the tomb, Luke chapter 24, verses 2-4 says that an angel just came and whisked the stone away like it was paper. It's because they were powerful beings. In fact, they control nature. Let's look at a few of those. Revelation chapter 7. After this, I saw four angels standing at the four corners of the earth, holding back the four winds of the earth so that no wind should blow on the earth or on the sea or on any tree. Now, that's deep. The angels are pictured here as holding back wind. Okay? Look at chapter 8, verse 12. And the fourth angel sounded, and a third of the sun, and a third of the moon, and a third of the stars were smitten, so that a third of them might be darkened, and the day might not shine for a third of it, and the night in the same way. These angels are stopping stars from shining, part of the sun from shining, and keeping nighttime, nighttime. You remember Daniel, Daniel in the lion's den, when he was thrown in the lion's den, and the lions, as powerful as they are, could not get it within themselves to eat Daniel. Shadrach, Meshach, and Abednego in the fiery furnace, an angel showed up, and they were preserved. Look at Ezekiel chapter 1. Verse 4, and I looked, and behold, a storm wind was coming from the north. So he sees a storm coming. A great cloud with fire flashing forth continually and a bright light around it, and in its midst something like glowing metal in the midst of the fire. And within it there were figures resembling four living beings. And this was their appearance. They had human form, kinda. Verse 5, because each of them had four faces and four wings. So he sees these creatures that are amazing. Now, what am I saying? Here's what I'd like to suggest to you. That the activities of nature that you look at on television, when they show the weather report, and there's an earthquake here, and a hurricane there, and a storm brewing over there, or when you come to church on a cloudy day and on your way out, there is thunder and lightning and you see these flashes of light in the sky. I am suggesting to you, yeah, what you're thinking is what I'm going to say, that the meteorological activities of natural law, or what people call nature, is in fact angelic activity. That when the wind blows up, that simply means the wings are flapping. That they have congregated and gathered together in such a large number and are moving at such a supersonic speed that they are creating that much turbulence in carrying out the purposes of God. You say, how do I know that? Because the Bible says that that's what they do. He says, Ezekiel says, I saw the wind, and when my eyes were open and I was able to look inside the wind, I saw angels moving there. That it is not just wind. It is not just a haphazard activity. It is functionally the activity of God's angelic host. God's activity. God doing God's thing using the normal, natural movement of nature. Turn with me to Psalm 18. We have this glorious statement of the power of angels. Verse 7. Then the earth shook and quaked, and the foundations of the mountains were trembling and were shaken because he was angry. God was angry. Smoke set up out of his nostrils, and the fire of his mouth devoured. Coals were kindled by it. He bowed the heavens also and came down with thick darkness under his feet. And he rode upon the cherub, or plural cherubim, or angelic host. He rode upon, that is, he did his activity through the use of cherubs and flew. Now, let me say this in closing. If angels are this great and this powerful, shouldn't we go looking for them? No. What you go looking for is Jesus.

0: much better than the angels, as he has inherited a more excellent name than that. He says in verse 6, and when he had again bring home the firstborn into the world, he said, and let all the angels of God worship him. And of the angels, he said, who makes his angels winds and his ministers what? A flame of fire or lightning. Those are what angels do, and they do that under Jesus Christ. But of the Son, he says, thy throne, O God. In other words, when God looks at angels, he say, give me a little wind here. Give me a little earthquake there. Give me a little lightning over here. But when he sees Jesus, he says, thy throne, O God. In other words, when the Father looks at the Son, they have God talk. When they look at angels, they just boss them around. To put it another way, if you know Jesus, you'll get your angel. Don't go angel looking, go Jesus looking.
1: And if you're still looking, if you haven't found Jesus and the new life he wants to give you, here's Dr. Evans with a prayer to get you started.
2: If you have yet to accept Jesus Christ as your personal Savior, we can resolve that right now. I'm going to say a little prayer. I want you to pray it after me, but you've got to mean it for yourself. Lord Jesus, I'm a sinner, and I know I need a Savior because I can't save myself. So right now, I trust you alone because you died for me and arose for me to be my sin bearer. You are now my substitute, and I'm believing you to forgive my sin and to give me eternal life. 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God bless you.
1: 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We'll learn more about their ministry and methods. Be sure to join us.

Ever went to the theater and saw a play? Did you notice how much happens behind the curtains? I mean, the audience, we most times focus on the stage, but we don't see the people moving sceneries, adjusting lights, the sound people, makeup artists, helping everything come together behind the scenes. Life can be like that. We often focus on what we can see. We forget God is working in ways we cannot. I often say the most powerful world is the invisible world, what you can't see. Hebrews 1:14 says, "Are not all angels ministering spirits sent to serve those who will inherit salvation?" The Bible reminds us God uses angels as part of his divine plan and purpose. Now, we don't worship angels. We worship God, right? Of course. But it's comforting to know that heaven is not standing still. God is actively working.

0: working, protecting, guiding, and accomplishing His will even when we don't see it. Even when you don't see it, God is working it out for the good.
1: Red and yellow, black and white. This is Ken Ham, author of the eye-opening book, One Blood. Ever heard this children's chorus? Red and yellow, black and white, all are precious in His sight. Now, while all are precious in God's sight, there's no red and yellow or black and white people. You see, we all have different amounts of the same brown skin pigment called melanin. How much we have is largely determined by our genetics. Some people have genes to make a small amount of melanin, so they are light brown. Others produce a lot and are very dark brown. But we're all brown, just different shades of it. So let's teach our kids to say, shades of brown from dark to light, they are precious in His sight.
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0: Happy birthday to you and many more. Always wishing you a very special birthday blessing. Ephesians 3:20 is exceeding abundantly above all you could ever ask, think, or imagine. Just to remind you that God's got more for you in store. Thank God for what He's done, but He's got a lot more in store. As we prepare for A Better Word with Nick Gatzke, happy birthday if you're celebrating on this June 9th. You're also celebrating with Michael J. Fox. You know, he's a wonderful actor. Wow, just thank God for him. He is 65 years young. How about Johnny Depp? I mean, amazing actor. He is 63. And gospel music artist Tamela Mann. She is 60 years young, and if you're celebrating a birthday, I hope you have the happiest birthday yet and decades more, and think, how would you like to be remembered?
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11: Through Christ, the kingdom is made whole and complete again. And that, my friends, is really good news. In the midst of a really bad story.
12: Family patterns have a way of repeating themselves. Not just the good stuff, the way your dad laughs or your mom's stubborn streak, but the destructive patterns too. Today on A Better Word, we're opening to a troubling passage in 2 Samuel, where we'll discover how the sins of one father passed down to the next generation with devastating consequences. So, Pastor Nick,
7: Did you pick up some good traits from your parents?
13: Yeah, I hope so. I mean, I think my dad was very hardworking, and he taught us the value of hard work at a young age, and usually through manual labor in the backyard.
7: Right.
13: But I definitely strive to be hardworking in everything that I do, and I think there are a number of other good things as well.
7: But what about the less desirable traits? Can you pinpoint any of those yet?
13: Oh, I think we all inherit some of those, right? Some of the habits or patterns, maybe. I think in my younger years, my parents were very conflict averse. And so I inherited that trait as well and had to learn how to navigate conflict. You inherit all kinds of things by way of your interactions with people, how you look at your marriage, even as much as your eating habits. And on and on.
7: Well, and I find it as a parent, it's hard to see when your weaknesses then that you've acquired or even new ones that you've got in you start appearing in your own kids.
13: Yeah. And then sometimes when you do see it, it's like a big flashing yellow light and you go, oh no, I know where they got that from.
7: And it's more fun to point it out that it came from your spouse.
13: Yeah.
7: But usually for my kids, at least, it's coming from me.
13: Right.
7: So how do we break those patterns in our families?
13: Well, we break them through just ongoing and intentional growth. And one of the ways that we break them is by acknowledging that some of the patterns are not healthy. That's half the battle, to be self-aware enough to say, okay, this isn't good. I want something better for myself and my family. Then the question becomes, how do I engage in the habit or the practice with consistency that breaks that pattern? But acknowledgement is key.
7: Thanks, Nick. Let's lean in now as we return to 2 Samuel and a message titled, The Consequences of Avoiding the Issue.
14: I want to ask you to grab a Bible and open with me to the book of 2 Samuel, chapters 13 and 14. And as we turn there, let me pray. Father in heaven, we know that your word is profitable to us. You tell us that. Help us today as we look at your word to see the ways that it's profitable to us. Challenge us, confront us, encourage us by it, we ask, even in the midst of a difficult passage. Amen. He's a chip off the old block, they say. In fact, many have said, when comparing the similarities between sons and fathers or daughters and their mothers, John Adams, the second president of the United States, was known for three things: his fierce independence, his blunt honesty, and his unshakable sense of duty. He was the kind of man who could make enemies faster than friends, but he almost always did it for the sake of his principles. That trait, his inability to compromise what he believed to be right, ran straight down the line of his family tree. His son, John Quincy Adams, absorbed it like a sponge. When John Quincy was just 14 years old, his father sent him across the Atlantic as an interpreter and an aide to the American envoy in Russia. His father wrote him a letter that read, "You will never be alone with your own reflections if you make duty your companion." He did. And it showed. Years later, John Quincy Adams would become the sixth president of the United States, and his colleagues found him stiff and stubborn, a chip off the old block. One historian joked that the Adams men were so principled that they could both stand alone, and they often did. They had the kind of stubborn honesty that makes for excellent patriots and challenging dinner conversations. Children rarely inherit their parents' position or their entire wealth, but they almost always inherit the ways of walking through the world that their parents display. And this is wonderful when the traits are positive: intellect, resolve, moral character, athletic ability. But when the chip off the old block does all the wrong things that the parents did, it's not so great of a reality.
11: That's what you see here in 2 Samuel chapter 13 and 14. Today we read a horrible story in three scenes about David's two sons, Amnon and Absalom. And in some ways, they're a chip off the old block in all the wrong kinds of ways. So please follow with me as we read, starting in 2 Samuel 13, as we look at the first of the three scenes. It says in verse 1, "Now Absalom, David's son, had a beautiful sister whose name was Tamar. And after a time, Amnon, David's son, loved her. And Amnon was so tormented that he made himself ill because of his sister Tamar, for she was a virgin, and it seemed impossible to Amnon to do anything to her. But Amnon had a friend whose name was Jonadab, the son of Shimeah, David's brother. And Jonadab was a very crafty man. And he said to him, 'O son of the king, why are you so haggard morning after morning? Will you not tell me?' Amnon said to him, 'I love Tamar, my brother Absalom's sister.' Jonadab said to him, 'Lie down on your bed and pretend to be ill. And when your father comes to see you, say to him, "Let my sister Tamar come and give me bread to eat and prepare the food in my sight that I may see it and eat it from her hand."' So Amnon lay down and pretended to be ill. And when the king came to see him, Amnon said to the king, 'Please let my sister Tamar come and make a couple of cakes in my sight that I may eat from her hand.' And David sent home to Tamar, saying, 'Go to your brother Amnon's house and prepare food for him.' So Tamar went to her brother Amnon's house, where he was lying down. And she took dough and kneaded it and made cakes in his sight and baked the cakes. And she took the pan and emptied it out before him. But he refused to eat. And Amnon said, 'Send out everyone from me.' So everyone went out from him. And then Amnon said to Tamar, 'Bring the food into the chamber that I may eat from your hand.' And Tamar took the cakes she had made and brought them into the chamber to Amnon, her brother. But when she brought them near him to eat, he took hold of her and said to her, 'Come, lie with me, my sister.' And she answered him, 'No, my brother, do not violate me, for such a thing is not done in Israel. Do not do this outrageous thing. As for me, where could I carry my shame? And as for you, you would be as one of the outrageous fools in Israel. Now, therefore, please speak to the king, for he will not withhold me from you.' But he would not listen to her. And being stronger than she, he violated her and lay with her. Then Amnon hated her with very great hatred, so that the hatred with which he hated her was greater than the love with which he had loved her. And Amnon said to her, 'Get up, go.' But she said to him, 'No, my brother, for this is wrong, and sending me away is greater than the other that you did to me.' But he would not listen to her. He called the young man who served him and said, 'Put this woman out of my presence and bolt the door after her.' Now she was wearing a long robe with sleeves, for thus were the virgin daughters of the king dressed. So his servant put her out and bolted the door after her. And Tamar put ashes on her head and tore the long robe that she wore, and she lay her hand on her head and went away crying aloud as she went. And her brother Absalom said to her, 'Has Amnon, your brother, been with you? Now hold your peace, my sister. He is your brother. Do not take this to heart.' So Tamar lived a desolate woman in her brother Absalom's house. When King David heard of all these things, he was very angry. But Absalom spoke to Amnon, neither good nor bad, for Absalom hated Amnon because he had violated his sister Tamar." David's family was large. He had multiple wives and multiple children from those wives. And here we are introduced to Amnon, Tamar, and Absalom. Absalom and Tamar were brother and sister by the same mother, and they have a half-brother by a different mother named Amnon. And verses 1 and 2 tell us the problem. Amnon loved his half-sister Tamar. And this so-called love caused him such anguish that he became tormented because he would fixate on her day and night, his mind running wild with desire. But as the text said, it seemed impossible to Amnon to do anything to her. What he wanted to do to her is obvious. She had become the object of his lust. And the Old Testament law is quite clear. Incest is illegal. Right away, we can see a point to pause and observe how our minds can give birth to sin. Part of fighting against sin is waging the war against it in your mind. Amnon's fixation occurred because he allowed his mind to run wild with the possibilities of an illicit relationship day after day after day, and it intensified over time. My dog, Edelweiss von Gatsky, like all dogs, has a mind that is fixated on food. And if I'm at the counter making a sandwich, as I was yesterday, she will smell what is happening no matter where she is in the house, and she will come to the kitchen floor and she will lay down on the floor, her head on the ground, but her eyes fixed up at me and fixed at the food. And if I step away from the counter and go to the refrigerator, her eyes remain fixated on the food. And I'm sure that in whatever way a dog processes such things, her mind is racing with what she sees and what she smells, and she's imagining in a dog way of how good that it's going to taste. And if I'm there, she will not steal it. And if I leave the room, she will lay on the ground and she will stare at that plate of food. She will think about it. She will imagine it. She will smell it. It will eventually become a torment to her. And if I am gone long enough, finally she will break and she will take what does not belong to her. Friends, if you, in all of your sinful desires, allow them to fester and fixate in your mind, especially sexual sin, it will lead you to a place where you feel like you have to give in. You need to fight the battle up here. As we read, Jonadab, Amnon's cousin, was a crafty man. Anytime you see that term in the Bible, crafty man, usually not a good thing. And seeing Amnon in distress, he hears his cry of so-called love for Tamar, and he tells him how to get what he wants. Fake being sick, ask for Tamar to serve him, and when she comes, take her as your own. And so that's exactly what happens. Verses 4 to 8, we see how sin gives birth to a plan and how Amnon does indeed pretend to be sick. And when King David comes, he says to him, "Please let my sister Tamar come and make a couple of cakes in my sight that I may eat from her hand." And David, in turn, requested that she comes. The king had just been deceived by his oldest son, and the result would be horrendous. Tamar came. She baked the cakes outside of the chamber of the bedroom, as any decent woman would do, but Amnon requested that she come in and feed him. And when she did,
14: He sent everybody else out of the room. And it says in verse 11, he took hold of her and said, come lie with me, my sister. And at this point, the writer wants you to feel the desperation and the pleas of Tamar. Her words are recorded as the most words in this account. The desperation drips from the page. And she answers him, no, my brother, do not violate me, for such a thing is not done in Israel. Do not do this outrageous thing. As for me, where would I carry my shame? As for you, you would be as an outrageous fool in Israel. Now, therefore, speak to the king, for he will not withhold me from you. She understood that what was about to happen was wicked. She called the potential offense for what it was. She knew the consequences for both of them. She pled with her half-brother, but he wouldn't listen. He was stronger, and he raped her. And upon the conclusion of the short act, he said a few simple words. Get up and get out. She pled with him again. She didn't know where to go. She didn't know what to do. Don't send me away. This is an even worse offense, she says. But he doesn't listen. He kicks her out and has the door bolted behind her. And verses 19 to 20 give us the last that we hear of Tamar in the Bible. She puts ashes on her head. She tears her robe. She weeps. Her brother Absalom finds her. He surmises what's happened and that Amnon was behind it. After all, brothers are pretty good at perceiving who fancies their sisters. And it says in verse 20 that Tamar lived as a desolate woman in Absalom's house. That word desolate means to be laid waste. She would never be able to be married. She would never have children. She would never have a husband to love her and to care for her and to provide for her. Amnon allowed his lust to grow, to deceive his father, to deceive his sister, and then through his rape of her, to take everything away from her. And verse 15 shows, upon finishing his assault, that Amnon hated her with a very great hatred, so that the hatred with which he hated her was greater than the love with which he had loved her. He hated her. She should hate him. Verse 22 says, Absalom hates him. But sin and desire and action had poisoned Amnon to the point that he hated the object of his desire. I don't like this passage. There aren't many passages in the Bible that I can say that about. But as I labored over these two chapters this week, I just continued to grow my dislike for it more and more. It's horrible. God isn't mentioned anywhere. There's no apparent redemptive purpose in the story. So why is it here? Why does God think this is profitable for you to hear? Well, it's here to show us a couple of things. Number one, friends, when you give way to sin, it takes what's beautiful and it turns it into an object of hatred. When you seek only to please yourself in your sin, in the moment you are not thinking about what it will do to somebody else or to the many people around you. But this guy destroyed Tamar's entire life for one moment of pleasure. And she's never heard from again. And here's the warning. Your sin can have that same effect on people around you. Secondly, we are reminded, who is the main character of the book of 2 Samuel? Well, of course, to this point, it's King David, right? He's the king. He's the one God made the covenant with. He's the one of the birth line of Christ himself. And look at what he does in response to the fact that his oldest son just raped his daughter. Verse 21. When King David heard of all these things, he was very angry. That's it. He was angry. The law demanded that such an offender should be executed. Incest is a serious crime, rape even more serious. But David was angry. The king did nothing. Why? Why didn't he do anything? Well, the text doesn't say. Perhaps he loved his son so much, and as we will find out later, that is indeed part of the case, that he couldn't think about being obedient to the law in this way. I mean, would you? Would I? Perhaps David saw in his own sin in taking Bathsheba and having Uriah killed that he couldn't bring himself to exact the justice upon his son that he knew he also deserved. Perhaps there's another reason. Amnon, the oldest son, was the heir to the throne. If he had him executed, the role would fall to somebody else. Would the kingdom survive without the rightful heir? Maybe David was taking matters into his own hands in an attempt to preserve the kingdom, as if God needed Amnon to fulfill the promise. But look, regardless of the reason, David did nothing. The king wasn't leading. God's anointed king did nothing in the face of the worst wickedness by his own son. David did nothing, but Absalom wasn't about to sit back and do nothing. He hated his half-brother, but he was going to play the long game. And so after a couple of years of not being mean and not being nice, he hatches a plan.
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13: As we study the life of David this month, we're taking an in-depth look at a man who famously loved God, yet also committed grievous sins. The one described as a man after God's own heart fell into adultery, deception, and murder. And you may wonder, if a man like David could stumble so deeply, what hope do the rest of us have? Like David, we all know the sting of falling short, but David's story doesn't end with failure. It's marked by repentance, restoration, and God's relentless grace. David's life reminds us that holiness is the calling of every believer, including those of us who stumble along the way. If your spiritual life feels stagnant, I recommend picking up a copy of an outstanding book called A Sinner's Guide to Holiness by John Chapman. 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
17: My mom used to always say, go is a good dog, but do is the best. In other words, action speaks louder than words. Anybody can say they love God, but your actions reveal what's really in your heart. Kind of like a tree. You don't know what kind it is until you see the fruit. We call it fruit inspection. Matthew 7:16 says you'll know them by their fruit. So let's not just talk about kindness, forgiveness, or faith. Let's live it. Because people are watching your walk more than just your words or your talk.
18: This is Max Lucado. Before Amen comes the power of a simple prayer. Jesus set a compelling prayer example. He prayed before he ate. He prayed for children. He prayed for the sick. He prayed with thanks, with tears. He had made the planets and shaped the stars, yet he prayed. Here's a prayer for us today. Father, you've made me your child through your Spirit. In your kindness, you've adopted me and delivered me from sin and death. Remind me today what it means to be your child. It's so easy for me to live every day on my own terms. Help me live it in light of your grace. Thank you for accepting me as I am, but not leaving me the same. In Jesus' name, amen. Here's my challenge for you. Every day for 4 weeks, pray 4 minutes. Then get ready to connect with God like never before. This is Max Lucado.
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25: When you have a false identity, you start living according to whatever identity you have. And some of us are not living who God has called us to be. Some of us are living in a pseudo-identity because identity determines behavior.

0: Welcome to Bold Steps with Pastor Mark Jobe. Mark is president of Moody Bible Institute and the senior pastor of New Life Community Church in Chicago. And Mark, we're going to begin our final message in our Velocity series today. You're wanting to talk about the power of our identity in a culture and environment that it seems to us is increasingly hostile to what we believe.
1: And Wayne, there is no topic as important as identity. So many believers just struggle with understanding their identity in Christ, their position in Christ, who they are. And here's the thing. Identity determines purpose, and it affects our behavior. So when you're unclear about who you are, you're not going to live out your purpose. Your behavior is going to match a false identity. So I think this message is going to speak to a lot of people.
0: All right. Well, let's look to the Word of God for the power of our identity. Here's Mark Jobe.
1: There's an identity theft that actually, well, it affects our soul. It affects our destiny. It affects how we view ourselves. It's stealing who we really are and causing us to believe that we're something less than what God has made us to be. That's identity theft. In fact, I believe today in this auditorium, and I believe that people that are hearing my voice right now via podcast or internet or live stream, I believe that there's people right now that are listening to me, that your identity has been stolen from you. That you are living right now with a false identity. You are living right now with an identity that's not your God-given identity. That's something less than what God has called you. And so, when you have a false identity, you start living according to whatever identity you have. And some of us are not living who God has called us to be. Some of us are living in a pseudo-identity because identity determines behavior. And so as we look at this passage found in 1 Peter chapter 2, it's really all about our identity. And I'm going to be reading the verses found in 1 Peter chapter 2, beginning in verse 9, going through verse 12. Peter writes and says, "But you are a chosen people, a royal priesthood, a holy nation, a people belonging to God, that you may declare the praises of him who called you out of darkness into his wonderful light. Once you were not a people, but now you are the people of God. Once you had not received mercy, but now you have received mercy. Dear friends, I urge you, as aliens and strangers in the world, to abstain from sinful desires which are against your soul. Live such good lives among the pagans that though they accuse you of doing wrong, they may see your good deeds and glorify God on the day that he visits us." Word of the Lord. As we look at this passage in 1 Peter, I want you to understand a couple of things about the power of your identity. And hopefully as you leave this service, some of you will discover that you have been living under false identity and you will begin to step into your God-given identity. Number one, I want you to understand that you have to discover, you need to discover the power of your identity. Because identity defines your purpose. Who you are defines what you do. Who you are defines what you do. If you don't know who you are, you won't know what you're supposed to be doing. People that struggle with purpose are oftentimes looking in the wrong direction. They're trying to figure out what should I be doing, when in fact they should be asking themselves the question, who am I? Because when you discover who you are, then the purpose for which you have been created will start to emerge. Some people are so obsessed with trying to figure out what they should do, they don't look at who they are. Who you are determines what you do. So the Apostle Peter is speaking to these people, and in verse 9 he says, but you are, and he tells them who they are. You are a chosen people, a royal priesthood, a holy nation, a people belonging to God. He uses four titles to describe people that are God followers, followers of Jesus Christ. The first title that he uses, he says, you are a chosen people. It literally could be translated a chosen race. In the Greek, it's the word genos. We get the word geno from them, genocide from that. It's the race or kind. You are a chosen kind of people, is what he's saying in this verse. He's not speaking, by the way, to the people of Israel. He's not speaking to the Jewish people that had been called in the Old Testament a chosen people. In the New Testament, we who are believers in God through Jesus Christ, we have become the chosen people of God. In the Old Testament, God chose Abraham. Out of Abraham came Isaac. And an entire nation was birthed out of Abraham. And God called them his chosen people. In the New Testament, when Jesus came, he came to the Jewish people. But because the Jewish people rejected the Messiah, Jesus as the Messiah, the Bible says Jesus came unto his own, but his own received him not. And then he opened it up, and to all who believed, he gave the opportunity to become sons of God. So Peter is speaking to Jews and non-Jews, anybody who's a believer in God through Jesus Christ, and he says, you are a chosen race. In Matthew chapter 1, verse 43, it says, therefore I tell you that the kingdom of God will be taken away from you, speaking about the Jewish people, and given to the people who will produce its fruit. Now, I believe there's Jewish people that are believers, but you don't become a child of God or a part of this chosen generation or this chosen race because what family you were born into. You become a part of this chosen people or this chosen race when you are born again spiritually. We become children of faith.
0: 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It's called Tenacious. Along with the Tenacious resource, Mark has also recorded 9 companion videos that really bring these principles to life, helping you not just understand them, but live them out in your everyday walk with Christ. And the best part? Both the Tenacious resource and all 9 videos can be yours this month with a gift of any size to support the ministry. It's our way of saying thank you and equipping you to live with bold, unwavering faith. Now, let's get back into today's message, The Power of Your Identity. Here again is Mark Jobe.
1: He tells us you are chosen people. Secondly, he says you are a royal priesthood. Royal has to do with authority. Priesthood has to do with worship and service. Not only are you a chosen race, the people of God, but you are a royal priesthood. You have authority and you have the ability to minister in the name of God through Jesus Christ. Now think about that for a second. You have the mixture of both authority and service. Exodus chapter 19 verse 6 says, "You will be for me a kingdom," here it goes, "a kingdom of priests and a holy nation." These are the words you are to speak to the Israelites. Revelation chapter 9 through 10 says, "With your blood you purchased men from every tribe and language and people and nation." Isn't it exciting to know that one day we will stand before God as a chosen people, a holy race, a people belonging to God? But it won't just be, oh no, it won't just be white middle class Americans that will be there. It will be every tongue, tribe, nation that will be there. It'll be black and white and Hispanic and Asian. It will be people in some of the tribes of Africa that we don't even know exist right now and don't even know their names. They will be worshiping before God. They will be people that are highly educated and people that have never stepped their foot in a school. They will be people that are tall and short, people from different cultures. People from every tribe, tongue, and nation in this world will come to God, be drawn to God in Jesus Christ, and that final day, that final tribe and nation will be composed of people from the entire world, and that's what the Word of God says. In fact, once in a while, people will ask me, why doesn't Jesus come again? Why is God waiting so long? The world seems to be getting worse and worse. What is God waiting for? I believe that Scripture tells us that God desires that none should perish, but that all should come to the knowledge of the truth. And that it's God's desire that every tribe, tongue, and nation would hear the gospel of Jesus Christ. And I believe that we're getting closer to that than ever before. Because of technology, because of transportation, because the world is becoming global, more and more global, the gospel is going out to every small tribe that's out there. People are hearing about Jesus like never before in our generation. So we may find the fulfillment of this word, every tongue, tribe, and nation in our generation fulfilled, and then be ready for the coming of Christ. And he says, so you are a royal priesthood. By the way, I know that some of you have a hard time thinking of yourself as a royal, first of all, and B, as a priesthood. But do you realize that Scripture does not teach in the Old Testament there is a certain lineage of people that were called priests? They were descendants of Aaron. But in the New Testament, the Bible calls us all saints, and the Bible teaches the priesthood of all believers. That means that all of us have the ability to minister to God and to minister for God. In the Old Testament, it was just the priest that could do the priestly duties. In the New Testament, we engage in the priesthood of all believers. You say, well, Pastor, I'm not a priest. I can't pray for people. No, no, you are a servant of God, and therefore you can pray for people. You say, well, I'm not a priest, so I can't read the Word and teach the Word. No, no, no, you're called of God, and so you also should be able to study the Word and also be able to teach the Word as well. When we have baptisms over here, we don't call in the priest to do the baptisms. It's not just the pastor that does the baptisms. We have people that have worked in that person's life and they baptize in the name of Jesus. Why? Because we believe in the priesthood of all believers. That all of us have the ability to minister in God and for God. That we have been released to do the work of God because we are a chosen people and a royal priesthood. Tell the person beside you, embrace your priesthood. Go ahead. Not only are we a chosen race, a royal priesthood, then he says a holy nation. In Isaiah chapter 62, verse 12, it says, they will be called a holy people, the redeemed of the Lord, and they will be sought after, the city no longer deserted. We are called a holy nation. The word holy is the same word that we get the word saint from or sanctified from. And holy simply means that separated unto God. You are holy as well. You may not see yourself as holy, but the Bible says that you are holy. We are a holy nation. Ecclesia, the word for church, means the called out ones. Called out from where? We're called out from the world to serve and live for God. Now we're in the world, but not of the world. So we are a holy people, not because you are perfect in how you live, but because you have been washed and cleansed and set apart unto God, and God views you as his own, so you are called a holy people. We are a holy nation, set apart unto God, cleansed by God, washed by God, set apart for his purposes, holy. And then not only are we a chosen race, a royal priesthood, a holy nation, but we are also, the fourth thing it says, a people belonging to God. Literally, a people for gain making, or a people prized by God. That God says, these people are mine. You ever have something that you really like? People say, oh, that's nice. You say, that's mine. You're in the parking lot. You just got a car. You really like it. Someone says, wow, that, look at those tires. And that is nice. Sweet car. Hey, yeah, that's mine. Mine. Nice, isn't it? That's the way God feels about his people. We are a prized people, a people belonging to God, a people that God looks at and says, they are mine. These are my people. They belong to me. They are my possession, bought at a high price. You say, well, Pastor, I don't see myself as extraordinary. Well, what makes you extraordinary is not simply your uniqueness or your gifts. What makes you extraordinary is who you belong to. Have you ever been to a museum that... there's some museums that have just normal things in there. There's a hat and there's shoes and there's clothes. And you say, well, what's this doing in a museum? But then they say, well, this is Charlie Chaplin's hat. And this is his cane. And when you see it, you're like, whoa, that's Charlie Chaplin's hat. I mean, it's just a hat. But the fact that it belonged to someone that's famous makes it special. We may consider ourselves normal and ordinary and nothing special, but the fact that we belong to God makes you extraordinary because you are people that belongs to the King of Kings and the Lord of Lords. He says, these are my people. I've set my name in them. I've sealed them. They belong to me. So the ordinary becomes extraordinary. He tells us that we are a people that literally belongs to God. In Acts chapter 20, verse 28, he says, be shepherds of the church of God, which he bought with his own blood. In other words, every person that belongs to God, that is part of the true gathering of believers, has been bought with a high price. The price of the shed blood of Jesus Christ. And you are his own. You know, I wonder today, as I think about our identity defines our purpose, I just kind of wonder today what kind of identity tag you walk around with. In this chapter, God is saying to these people, Peter is saying, I want you to know who you are, because until you know who you are, you will not know how to live. And so instead of rejected, he says, you know, no, you're chosen. You are a chosen generation. And he says, instead of broken, no, no, no, you are a royal priesthood. He says, no, you've been set apart for God's purposes, and he's got a purpose for you. And instead of unwanted, he says, no, you are my possession. You belong to me. And God is covering your bad identity with clothed with a new identity in Jesus Christ. And whatever may have been a part of your past is no longer what

0: is a faith that outlives you.
1: Yeah, the idea behind this devotional is it could be used several different ways.
0: Okay.
1: You can just go through it yourself if you're feeling a little bit like you're struggling with just living with confidence. I like the idea, actually, if you're a father, of taking your son, or mothers with daughters as well, I think it can work either way, and just going through the devotional and reading some of the reflection questions.
0: So you're kind of like Paul speaking to Timothy then,
1: that's right.
0: Right.
1: Yeah. Because really this is Paul mentoring a young man to live out his faith in a culture that's not sympathetic. And so there's a lot of imagery that feels very masculine, but I think that same tenacity is needed, whether you're a man or a woman.
0: Absolutely.
1: Because fight like a soldier, don't give up, be confident. And I think no matter who you are in this culture, you need it. And so I would love to see some fathers or some mothers taking their sons or daughters together through this, because this leads to great discussions about school. Are you confident? Are you living out your faith? Do you know who you are in God? Do you understand the power of the Holy Spirit? And or if you are just a young man, young woman, and you're in college, this is a great resource to go through as well and say, all right, I'm going to study it myself because I want to be prepared to live tenaciously in a world that can beat the faith out of me if I'm not strong,
0: yeah,
1: or can cause me to silence my voice if I don't stay in a place of confidence.
0: May I add, too, that at each section you add questions for reflection. And these are really good questions, too, you know, and our honest response is a key to making this work in our life.
1: That's right. So after every chapter, there's a couple of discussion questions, just reflective questions. And by the way, we also put nature photography in there. It's well designed.
0: Yeah.
1: So it's really not just a bunch of words there. We've tried to design it in a way that's visually appealing as well. And so love to put this in your hand. And this will be, I think, a great resource for a Paul-Timothy-type relationship or individually as well.
0: Yeah, I can see that. 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
2: 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Man, the price of sin, it takes you farther than you want to go, keeps you longer than you want to stay, you know, and leaves you feeling bankrupt. The reality of sin, as Proverbs 4.

0: 14:12, there's a way that appears to be right, but in the end, it leads to death. Jesus offers the opposite. Thank you, Lord. John 10:10, I have come that they may have life and have it to the full, more abundantly. Sin leaves you craving for more, but Christ leaves you satisfied. So tonight, today, every day, let's choose Jesus, the only one who gives lasting joy and true freedom.
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0: If you don't stand for something, eventually you'll fall for anything. In less than 60 seconds, Pastor Greg Laurie, A New Beginning. We're living in a time where people are bending truth just to fit in, stay comfortable, or avoid criticism. But faith that never stands eventually collapses. It's like a tree with shallow roots. Everything looks fine until the wind gets strong, and suddenly it falls because it was never deeply grounded. Ephesians 6:13, having done all, stand. Even when it's unpopular, stand when compromise is easier. Stand when culture pressures you to water down your convictions because somebody's watching how you live. Your children, your friends, your family, coworkers, neighbors. And your courage may become the very thing that gives somebody else strength to stand. So stand on God's truth, not public opinion, because when your roots are deep in Christ, storms may shake you, but they won't destroy you.
7: God has said, your sins and iniquities will I remember no more. So if God has chosen to no longer remember them, why should I keep remembering them?
8: Coming up today on A New Beginning, Pastor Greg Laurie has good counsel for those sins that we just can't seem to leave in our past.
7: God has taken your sins and he's cast them into the depths of the sea. You can't see them. They're gone. They're forgiven and they're forgotten. And we need to remember that, not be crippled by them.

0: us remember our most embarrassing moment. Maybe we said something we shouldn't have or did something we shouldn't have. It may have been silly or something serious, but we remember everything about that moment. Sometimes our sin can be like that. We know the Lord has forgiven us, but we're not too sure we've forgiven us. Today on A New Beginning, Pastor Greg Laurie helps us see just how complete the Lord's forgiveness is. It's just as if it never happened.
1: We live in a world full of fake things. We live in a world full of fake things. And I feel like we're living in an anti-Christ culture. And remember, anti doesn't just mean against, it also means instead of. And I feel like right now our culture is flooded with fake things or instead of versions of Jesus. We live in an ABC culture. Anything but Christ. So let's dig in and see what John has to say to us in chapter 3, starting in verse 7. Little children, let no one deceive you. He who practices righteousness is righteous, just as he is righteous. He who sins is of the devil, for the devil has sinned from the beginning. For this purpose, the Son of God was manifested, that he might destroy the works of the devil. For whoever has been born of God does not sin, for his seed remains in him, and he cannot sin because he's been born of God. All right, so Satan is real and always has been. The devil comes to accuse and deceive. So it's kind of scary when you think about it. And you think, how can we overcome the devil? And that brings me to my next point. Jesus has already defeated Satan. Jesus has already defeated Satan. Look at 1 John 3:8. For this purpose, the Son of God was manifested, that he might destroy the works of the devil. Whoever has been born of God does not sin. His seed remains in him, and he cannot sin because he's been born of God. So why was Jesus Christ manifested? Why did he come to our planet? Well, he came to die for the sin of the world, needless to say. But he also came to destroy the works of the devil. At the cross, Satan was canceled. We hear about people being canceled today. Jesus canceled Satan. And it's talked about in Colossians 2:14, where it says, Christ canceled the record of the charges against us and took it away, nailing it to the cross. In this way, he disarmed the spiritual rulers and authorities and shamed them publicly by the victory over them on the cross. So Jesus canceled the record. The word here used for record is a handwritten certificate of debt. So imagine this for a moment. Here is a list, and on this list is your name. And there below your name is a list of every sin you've ever committed throughout your life. That would be a long list, would it not? And they just go through page after page after page, and you're just absolutely horrified by it. But here's what this verse is teaching. When Christ died on the cross, he canceled that list. He canceled every sin, canceled every lie, canceled everything you've done wrong. He paid for it, and he defeated it. And I know there are times when some sins seem undefeatable. There's addictions in your life that you don't feel you can break. There are weaknesses you have that you don't feel you can overcome. But according to this verse and other verses, this has been dealt with at the cross. But let's think for a moment about his strategy. I mentioned he's called the accuser of the brethren. It's important we understand how this works. He is the accuser of the brethren. So here's how it rolls. You're just sitting somewhere, maybe even in church, And suddenly the most wicked, twisted thought comes into your mind. I mean, really bad. You can't even believe this thought is in your mind. And you can't believe this thought is in your mind in church of all places. And immediately the accuser of the brethren says, what kind of a twisted person are you? Why would you think such a thought? But here's the thing. It's not a sin to be tempted. It's only a sin if you give in to the temptation. The issue of sin is not in the bait, it's in the bite. Satan is always going to use your sins in a hateful and condemning way to drive you from the cross. The Holy Spirit will convict you of your sins in a loving way to bring you to the cross. Anything that drives you from the cross is from the devil. Don't listen to it. I can go to Christ right now. I can be forgiven. Yes, I sin, but I repent of that sin and I ask you to forgive me. I am forgiven by God. That brings me to my next point. If we really know God, we will love our brothers and sisters. Look at 1 John 3:14. We know that we pass from death to life because we love the brethren. He who does not love his brother abides in death. Whoever hates his brother is a murderer. And you know that no murderer has eternal life abiding in him. The word hate means to habitually despise. This is not just a transient emotion. This is a deep-rooted loathing. Now, we all get ticked off with people at times, you know, like driving, and you honk. Do you ever honk? I've never thought of myself as a honker, per se, but I guess I am. I was driving with my granddaughter, Riley, the other day, and I said, Riley, who's the best driver you know? Now, I wanted her to say me, because I think I'm a pretty good driver. She said, my dad. Oh, really? Why do you say your dad? She said, because he doesn't honk at people. I said, I don't honk at people. She said, oh, Papa, you honk at people a lot. So, I guess I'm a honker. But that's not what John is talking about. Not a honker, but a hater. Where you want to destroy that person and you don't want to be that person who has that kind of sin in your life. And that is exactly what he is dealing with here.
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1: Now we shift gears and we come to the final movement of what he's saying to us in 1 John 3. Where in verse 19 he says, we know we're of the truth and we shall assure our hearts before him. For if our heart condemn us, God is greater than our heart and he knows all things. Beloved, if our heart does not condemn us, we have confidence toward God that whatever we ask, we receive of him because we keep his commandments and do those things that are pleasing in his sight. Sometimes our heart condemns us. Sometimes we do something we should not have done, and we feel bad about it. And we just can't get over it. The devil gets a foothold, and he keeps condemning us for it because we crossed the line, and we know we crossed the line, and we keep beating ourselves up. Okay, speaking of honking, I was back in New York City recently. They're very big on honking in New York City. They honk all day and all night long. 2 a.m, they're honking. It's just a honky city. Well, I didn't mean it that way, but whatever. You know, it's just everybody's honking. So I'm crossing a crosswalk. And this is a big, long crosswalk across many lanes of traffic. I wait for it to go green. And I start walking across. I'm walking with all the other people. And all of a sudden, this car, like parked right in the front, lays on his horn. I jump And I know I should have just kept walking, but I was kind of ticked off, to be honest with you. I went around to the side of the car, gestured for him to roll down his window. I said, "Why did you honk at me?" He said, "Because you crossed the line. I'm in a crosswalk." I kind of started going over the crosswalk to go on the sidewalk. I said, "Everyone crossed the line." He said, "But you crossed the line." And his window went back up. But that was a little overkill in his part. I did murder him. Now, let me explain. In my heart, I murdered him. No, I didn't. Maybe for a moment, I might have. But that was very upsetting. I mean, it's one thing to honk at a person in their car. It's another thing to honk at a pedestrian. Now I'm justifying my honking, aren't I? Isn't that what I'm doing? But the reality is, it was overkill. You don't need to honk at someone that crosses over a little line. I still was in my little time where I could cross over. But our heart does that to us sometimes. You cross the line. You messed up. And I'm condemned for it. So John is saying, even if our heart condemns us, God is greater than our heart. And coming back to the blood of Jesus, I did cross the line, but Jesus died on the cross. And I'm forgiven, and my sin is canceled, and my sin is forgiven, and my sin is forgotten. Right? So that's something to remember. I should not choose to remember what God has chosen to forget. And God has said, your sins and iniquities will I remember no more. So if God has chosen to no longer remember them, why should I keep remembering them? God even says, I'll take your sins and cast them into the depths of the sea. Years ago, I was out scuba diving in Maui. I went down about 30 feet, which, it's not that deep, but it's somewhat deep. And we were going along, and you could see the ground floor of the ocean below. And then suddenly we came out to a spot where you couldn't see the ground floor anymore. It was this deep cavern of nothingness. And we kind of went over it, and it kind of freaked me out. And I turned around and swam back. I had not gone any deeper. I wasn't in any greater danger, but there was something very menacing and frightening to me about the fact that I could not see the bottom of where I was. And God has taken your sins and he's cast them into the depths of the sea. You can't see them. They're gone. They're forgiven and they're forgotten. And we need to remember that, not be crippled by them. Okay, coming back to an earlier point, and then I'm going to wrap this up. The devil doesn't want me to know any of these things. The devil doesn't want me to know that I can approach God no matter what because of the blood of Christ. The devil doesn't want me to know that I don't have to live under constant condemnation. He wants to keep me trapped. He wants me to think I can never break free from that lifestyle, never break free from that addiction, never break free from this other thing. He doesn't want me to know that Christ canceled all of these things at the cross. But we need to know what God wants us to know and let it affect us in the way that we live. So the devil will always try to keep you away from Jesus. And maybe I'm talking to somebody here that has messed up in life. You've crossed the line and then some. And you feel like there's no way back for me. What a lie. Of course there's a way back. It's through Christ. But you must admit you're a sinner and you must return to him. Remember the prodigal son, one of my favorite stories. Probably one of your favorites too. The boy went out and drugged the family name to the gutter, made a mess of his life, but one day came to his senses and decided he was going to go home and say, "Father, I've sinned against you, and I'm no longer worthy to be called your son. Just give me a job. I don't expect to be your son anymore, but can you just give me some employment because I'm basically starving to death?" And I love how Jesus told this story to show us what God is like. Jesus says, while the boy was still a great ways off, the father saw him, had compassion on him, and ran to him, and threw his arms around him, and kissed him, and welcomed him, and said, "Rejoice with me, this my son who was dead is alive again. He who was lost is found." Put the ring in his finger, which meant he's still a son. Put a clean robe on him. So he was welcomed back, but the boy had to admit he was a sinner. The devil will say, "You can't do it. Do it another time. Do it tomorrow. Do it in a month. Do it in a year. Do it at another event." No. The devil's word is tomorrow. God's word is today. Today is the day of salvation. Because the devil knows if you keep putting it off, you just come to a point where you won't even think about it anymore. So if God's Holy Spirit is working in your heart right now, and by that I mean you're sensing a need to get right with Jesus Christ, like I need to commit my life to the Lord, or I need to recommit my life to the Lord, I strongly urge you, act on this now. Don't say, well, I'll do it tonight when I get home, or I'll do it next Sunday. No, now, right now. This is the moment. In fact, you may never have another opportunity like this again. So we're going to close in prayer, and I'm going to extend an invitation as we all pray together. Let's all bow our heads and pray. Father, now we've heard your word. Your word is truth. It's truth in a world full of lies and fakes. Now that we've heard your truth, I pray that your Holy Spirit will convict and convince anyone who is not right with you to get right with you right now. Now, while our heads are bowed and our eyes are closed and we're praying, if you want Jesus Christ to forgive you of your sin, if you want to know that when you die, you will go to heaven, if you want this relationship with God we've been talking about, pray this out loud after me, okay? Let's pray this now. Pray these words, Lord Jesus, I know that I'm a sinner, but I know that you're the Savior who died on the cross for my sin and rose again from the dead. Thank you for shedding your blood for me, Jesus. I turn from my sin. I'm sorry for my sin. I repent of my sin, and I choose to follow you from this moment forward as my Savior and Lord, is my God and my friend. Thank you for hearing this prayer and answering this prayer. In Jesus' name I pray.

0: 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Well, Pastor Greg, your book, Jesus Revolution, and the movie of the same name have touched a lot of lives. 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
1: Okay.
0: She starts by saying, "My story is nothing extraordinary or exciting." Now, remember, she said that. "I'm just a woman who became a widow in 2019, and my life has felt empty ever since. I had absolutely no knowledge of the Bible or Jesus other than he was born, died on the cross, was buried, and rose on the third day." That's a pretty good start.
2: Yeah.
0: "Then I heard about the Jesus Revolution movie, and it sounded interesting because I remember that time, and I know people who were saved at that time. I saw a video of Pastor Laurie talking about the movie, and to be honest, I found myself wanting to hear more from him. I liked him instantly. Well, I thought to myself, you've got that Bible, read it. So I started reading the Gospels, and I nearly fell out of my chair. I always thought the Gospels were the small paragraphs that were read in church every week. I had no idea how long they were or what they said. All I know is when I started reading them, it was the strangest thing. I could feel love coming at me from the pages. I could picture Jesus being there and doing all those wonderful things, and I was dumbfounded. It only took 66 years to find this out. Now I read my Bible every single day without fail. I can't get enough of it. It brought Jesus to life for me. I started attending a Bible-based church and doing Bible study, and now my life is completely different, no longer empty." Remember, she said, "My story is nothing extraordinary or exciting." I think I would disagree with that. Wouldn't you?
2: I would. It's so amazing to hear what we call the testimony. The testimony is when we tell our story of how we came to Christ. And, you know, there's a certain similarity in all of our testimonies. We become aware of our need for God. We somehow hear the gospel through a person, through reading the Bible, as in her case, or some other way, and then we realize we need to make that commitment to Christ ourselves, and we do so, and conversion takes place. But I'm amazed at the different ways the Lord reaches different people, and I'm so thankful that the Jesus Revolution film was an impetus to get your attention. That's really why it was made. You know, we told a story to inspire people. It's a story of how I came to faith, how my wife came to faith, how others came to faith as well. And it can be your story. And so we're thankful that God has used this movie and this story to touch people around the world. And by the way, did you know that movie is based on a book? The book is simply titled Jesus Revolution. Ellen Vaughn is the author. She's a prolific, outstanding writer. And I wrote it with her, telling her all the stories firsthand, and she tells all about those stories that God did in that last great spiritual awakening known as the Jesus Movement or the Jesus Revolution. By the way, Time Magazine coined that phrase, of all people. They saw it was a revolution, and in many ways, it was. Well, anyway, we wrote this book, Jesus Revolution. The film is based on this book, and you can have your own copy of the Jesus Revolution book for your gift of any size. If you saw the movie, you've got to read this book. And if you've read the book, I think you'll enjoy reading it again. And for folks that are extra generous, we're not only going to send you the Jesus Revolution book, we're going to send you a DVD copy of the Jesus Revolution film, also a digital download copy that you can take the film and put it on your phone or your tablet or your computer and enjoy it for years to come. 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So get your copy of the Jesus Revolution book. And for those that give a little extra, the Jesus Revolution movie.
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14: The definition of love judges us because in our hearts, every one of us wants to be loved unconditionally just for who we are. 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We cannot but require it, but we can't live it. We have to feel the judgment of that.
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14: If I speak in the tongues of men and angels, but have not love, I am only a resounding gong or clanging cymbal. If I have the gift of prophecy and can fathom all mysteries and all knowledge, if I have faith that can move mountains, but have not love, I am nothing. If I give all I possess to the poor and surrender my body to the flames, but have not love, I gain nothing. Love is patient. Love is kind. It does not envy. It does not boast. It is not proud. It is not rude. It is not self-seeking. It's not easily angered. It keeps no record of wrongs. Love does not delight in evil, but rejoices with the truth. It always protects, always trusts, always hopes, always perseveres. Love never fails. But where there are prophecies, they will cease. Where there are tongues, they will be stilled. Where there is knowledge, it will pass away. For we know in part, and we prophesy in part. But when perfection comes, the imperfect disappears. When I was a child, I talked like a child. I thought like a child. I reasoned like a child. When I became a man, I put childish ways behind me. Now we see but a poor reflection as in a mirror. Then we shall see face to face. Now I know in part. Then I shall know fully, even as I am fully known. And now these three remain, faith, hope, and love. But the greatest of these is love. Now we've been looking for several weeks, and we're going to continue to look at this, the greatest passage in all of literature, probably, most famous passage, I should certainly say, in all of literature on love. And we saw the first 3 verses says it doesn't matter if you can do prophecies or miracles. Love is the most important thing in the world. Let me quote from, and this is an extremely interesting quote, from David Koresh. And David Koresh was a cult leader who led his followers to a fiery death in Waco a couple years back. And in his teachings, this is what he says. He says, Are you really a Christian? The apostles of old used to heal the sick and raise the dead. They were spirit-filled men. What about you? Do you do these things? Do you do these things today? How can these stupid churches talk about the Spirit when they don't even do what the apostles did 2,000 years ago? So they sin against the Holy Spirit. They commit the unpardonable sin because they claim to be led by the Spirit when they're led by the devil. Pretty interesting. How do you know you're a Christian, he says? How do you know you've got the Spirit of God? You can heal the sick and raise the dead. This is exactly what Paul says in the first three verses is the most lethal possible mistake. It's exactly the opposite. He says, my friends, you can do miracles. You can move mountains. You can have prophecies. But if you don't have love, it's possible to have all that and have not love, which means not to have God at all. In other words, the fatal mistake is to think that power, which is what David Koresh thought, was more important than love. It was obviously lethal. But now, having made that point very forcefully, as Paul has done, and I go, hopefully as we have done, how do we actually become remarkably loving people? How do we develop? How can we be characterized by remarkable love? And what we started to see last week, and we have to continue this line of thought, so we have to review a bit and then move on. Paul does not get us into a loving mode by giving us primarily a checklist. Paul has not written to us, you should be patient, you should be kind, you should be gentle, you should... He doesn't say that, or we should, but rather he speaks in a very different way. Love is this, love is that. In other words, Paul does not give us a behavioral checklist and say, now class, if we just try a little harder, won't the world be a better place? We can do it? No, he doesn't do that. The Bible is never so sentimental and unrealistic. He says, love is, what is he doing? He's confronting us with love. Before, and this is the principle we worked on, started last week, and we're going to continue to press. Before you can do love, you have to have a head-on collision with love. God, and Paul is first of all saying, look at it. Not do it. He says, look at it, look at it. I'm going to show it to you. Before you can do love, you have to meet love. You have to encounter love. You have to have a collision with love. You have to be confronted by love. And only then will you be able to actually become loving. Now, the way Paul is laying out, I think, for us to do that is through three steps. We began it last week, but now we're going to continue it this week. The three things that you've got to do. You have to meet love if you're ever going to become loving. First of all, you have to be judged by the definition of love. Then secondly, you have to be embraced by the man of love. And only then will you be able to translate his power of love into a loving life of your own. You have to be judged by the definition of love. You have to be smacked down by it. And then you have to be embraced by the man of love. And only then will you be in a position to actually translate his love and his loving power into a loving lifestyle of your own. Now, let's remind ourselves what the definition was. You see, when Paul says, love is this, love is that, he's giving you a picture of pure love, real love, essential love. He's trying to confront you first. And we said, here's what the definition was. It comes to a head in verse 7 and 8. Where it says, love always bears up, always bears with, always trusts, always hopes, always endures, never fails. Remember what the definition was? If you weren't here, I will give it to you in a nutshell. And if you were here, I'll give it to you in a nutshell. If your love ever gives up on somebody, it's because that person failed to bring you something you wanted. The only reason you would ever give up on somebody is if that person failed to give you affection or respect or approval, or gratitude, or compliance. You see, you'd only give up on someone is if what you really wanted was not them, but what they brought you. But if you love them, you would never give up. And therefore, what Paul is really showing us is true love doesn't love the love that a person gives you, but they themselves. The definition of love is not wanting the joy and happiness that the loved one brings you, but their joy and happiness. They themselves are your joy and happiness. Or, to love someone is to love them not for what they bring you, but for just who they are, to value them and delight in them and enjoy them for who they are. Now, how does this judge us? You have to sit under the judgment. I dropped it on you last week, but now let me show you how this judges us. In verse 3, this definition, and this definition alone, shows us how verse 3 could be true. What does verse 3 say? It says, it's possible to give away all of your money to the poor and not love the poor. And it's possible to be burned at the stake for God and not love God at all. Not just not enough, at all. It's possible to give away all of your money to the poor, not love the poor a bit. It's possible to give all of your to all of your life in the sense of being willing to die for your religion and not love God at all. At all. Well, you say, how could that be? Well, my old-timers will remember this story, this illustration, but see how it illuminates this. The story goes like this. There was a farmer who loved his king. And one day he grew a huge carrot and brought it to the king and said, "My liege, this is the greatest thing I've ever produced or ever will produce. I'd like to give it to you as a token of my esteem." And as he walked away, the king said, "Wait. What delight and joy you've just given me. I would like to give to you a double portion of your land. I'm going to double your land. You will have twice the farm you had before." And the man went home rejoicing. And a nobleman heard this. A nobleman heard about it or overheard it. And the nobleman raised horses. And the nobleman said, "Well, if the king would give that kind of land for a carrot, what kind of land would he give if I gave him a horse?" So the nobleman comes. And he brings him a horse. And he says, "My liege, this is the best horse I've ever produced. Please receive it as a token of my esteem." And the king looked at him and discerned his heart and said, "You disgust me." And the nobleman said, "What? This is a lot better than a carrot." And the king says, "Oh, no, it isn't. Because the farmer gave me the carrot, but you gave yourself the horse. I got nothing." You see, the farmer gave strictly out of love. He didn't give in order to get something that he really wanted. The king was loved by the farmer, but absolutely not at all by the nobleman. Now look, think about God for a second. Here's a person over here that's just giving God carrots. You know, a messed up person, a broken person, a person who's continually standing up and falling down, continually sliding back and slipping around. And here's another person over here, extremely moral, incredible self-discipline, tremendous decency, goes to church all the time, gives money, helps the poor. And God could be utterly disgusted with that. Why? Well, take a look at yourself. Why do you pray? Why do you give? Why do you come to church? To get a comfortable life? To get him to answer your prayers? To get him to let you into heaven? I can tell you this, you don't have a personal relationship with him at all. He's an obstacle, he's a channel, he's a means. And you know what? He may be disgusted. Because what you're really doing is not loving him a bit. The little person over here, the messed up person over here, giving him just a carrot, may delight his heart. Don't you see how possible it is? And then you see, it's the same thing with human beings. You can love not the person, but what you're getting. C.S. Lewis has a very... It's not, you know, I read these incredible C.S. Lewis quotes. This is so pedestrian, and yet it just stuns me because he's right. He says, "If you do someone a kindness to show him or others or yourself what a fine chap you are, to put him in your debt, and then to sit down and wait for his gratitude, you will be very disappointed. All natural affections are idolatrous and need to be purified."
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14: In fact, let me press you a little further. How do you know if you're loving somebody because you want yourself or others or the person to feel that you're a fine chap, whatever that is? If you get upset when the gratitude doesn't come, if your feelings turn away when the respect doesn't come, when the approval doesn't come, if you give up. Don't you see? You can give your money to the poor and not love the poor at all. You can give your body away to be burned and not love God at all. You can be doing all kinds of things. Somebody says, that's not true. There's somebody that I give to and I give to and I give to, and that person never gives me anything back, but I keep on giving to them. Why do you give to them? Why do you give to them? Is it because you need to feel like a fine chap? You need to feel useful? Is that it? You might as well be using that person as a sex object. The definition of love judges us because in our hearts, every one of us wants to be loved unconditionally just for who we are. We are dehumanized when someone loves us for the things that we bring them. We don't feel human. We feel like objects, not subjects. We need unconditional love. We need to be loved for who we are, and yet we can't possibly give it. We cannot but require it, but we can't live it. We have to feel the judgment of that. But then, the second reason that Paul does not give us a checklist and says, I want you to be patient, I want you to be kind, simply, see, that's so beautiful about this. Love is patient. Love is kind. He personifies love. He gives us the picture of love. He has us meet love. He doesn't just say, now do it. First, he says, look at it. And it's so multidimensional in its effects. First of all, it clobbers us. It judges us. It shows us that we do not give. We treat God the very way we refuse to let other people treat us. When he doesn't come by with the prayers, if he doesn't start answering the prayers, what do we start to do? What good is it to be a Christian? God looks at Job and has an argument with Satan. And God says to Job, Hast thou not seen my servant Job? There is none like him in all the earth, fearing God and shunning evil. And Satan says, Does Job serve God for naught? Does Job serve you for nothing? Does Job serve you for you? And when Satan starts to take away a lot of those things that God has given Job, Job's love just about gives out, because that's the human heart. We treat God in a way we don't want other people to treat us. We treat other people in a way we don't want anyone else to treat us. We are dehumanized by anything but other unconditional love. And yet when other people, when they stop loving us back, when they stop giving

giving us the things we want, our love just dries up. All natural passion, says Lewis, is idolatrous. What's that mean? The very thing that gets our original love juices going, our attraction to anyone, and I'm not just talking about sexual here, are the things we see automatically. The heart immediately discerns what I can get to be connected to that kind of person, a person of that level, a person of that stature, a person of that attractiveness, a person like that. If I get their approval, if I get their fellowship, there's a lot in this for me. And this is the reason why the other people that you have no attraction to at all, none at all, you can't see their value. You will not be kind to them. You will not be patient with them. You're patient with the people that you've got something coming from, and you're utterly impatient with the people who you have to love just for themselves, because we don't love people for themselves. Yet we demand that people do it to us. This is sin. But then you see the second thing by Paul showing love is he's showing us. I mean, he personifies love, and you can't help but think of a person doing this. And what's so interesting is, when you get up to verse 7, you get to the peak, you get into some high theology, I think, in a sense, because surely God, surely Paul, is seeking to get us to think about the one who did love us, always bearing, always trusting, always hoping, and always enduring. And you know what? When you see Jesus Christ dying for us on the cross, you've got high theology. In fact, you'll understand the incarnation for the first time. Why? Jesus' love couldn't have been this kind of perfect love unless he'd been both God and human. See, as God, when he died for us on the cross, when the entire, literally the entire weight of the universe came down on his neck, as it was bearing down, he said, "Father, forgive them," to the very end. As God, we can do nothing to enhance him. We can do nothing to add to him. We can do nothing to help him. There's nothing we have that he needs. Nothing. If he was merely a human being, if he wasn't God, maybe he needed our love. He needed our glory. He needed our adoration. I need adoration. You need adoration. He doesn't need it. But on the other hand, if he hadn't been a human being, he wouldn't have had to trust to the end. He had to trust. He wouldn't have had to endure to the end. It was because he became human, because he became physical, because he became vulnerable. Here's the one who finally did the very thing that we most want. And here, let me ask you a question. Why in the world do human beings... Now, this is a very difficult philosophical question to answer if you're not a Christian. In fact, I don't think you can answer it. Why do human beings have this absolutely ridiculous, irrational impulse? We want to be loved unconditionally for who we are, and yet there's nobody in the world that can do it. Nobody has ever done it. Nobody can do it. Because, look at yourself. They're like you. You can't do it. Why would we insist on having it? Why do we have to live for it? Why is it that it's the most important thing to us? Why would we have such an irrational impulse? It's because it's not irrational. Because we have in us, really, it's not irrational, it's a memory trace of one who can love us like this. It's a memory trace of the smile, the loving eyes of our Creator who's become our Redeemer, I guess. This is what you want. Look at him doing this. This is what you're after. This is what you're trying to... This is what C.S. Lewis in Screwtape Letters says, most of what people call... most of what human beings call love is really hunger. What you're trying to get out of the other people can only be gotten here. Now, here's the question. Okay, somebody says, but how do you translate that? And I think the secret is in verse 6, where it says, love rejoices with the truth. Now, I am so glad that the New International Translation of the Bible, which we have there, was willing to translate it literally, pretty close. Almost every other translation moves away from it. They say rejoice in the truth, or loves the truth, or insists on the truth. A lot of them say insists on the truth, or something like that. That's not what it says. In fact, as you're moving along, this is another example of how this is not a behavioral list. It's not a checklist. It's not simply things I can do. You know, I have to be patient, I have to be kind. Suddenly you get up where it says, it rejoices with the truth. And the commentators, when they read the Greek text, they're very confused, most of them, many of them, because it literally says, love sings along with the truth. The truth is singing already. The truth is rejoicing already. And it's my job. Love comes alongside and sings along with it.

0: is what? That for the love of me, Jesus lost the love of the Father. Because I couldn't love, because I could not give other people what I owe. I could not give the love I owe. For the love of me, Jesus Christ lost the love of the Father, that the Father, because he paid for our penalty, could love us. That's the gospel. And what is the gospel? When you delight in that, it doesn't just mean believe it. Some of you have heard of it all your life, but you never sung along with it. When you delight in that, that begins a transformation. It starts you into the Christian life. It makes you a Christian. But Christian friends, it's the thing that you need today to deal with the lack of love in your life today and tomorrow. Rejoicing with the truth. One of the things that's interesting about Redeemer, if you're out there in the congregation singing along, you'll every so often you'll be standing or sitting next to somebody behind you, around you, before, in front of you, who's singing lights out, because we have scores of professional singers, and we've got a pretty good handful of literally world-class singers, and sometimes you're out there singing, suddenly you hear this incredible voice. How do those voices get so incredible? You know the joke around New York. How do you get to Carnegie Hall? Practice, practice, practice. They get out the music, and they don't just learn the music. They practice it, and they practice it, and they practice it till the music passes into them almost, I think.
1: 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Today's sermon was preached in 1996. The sermons you hear on Gospel and Life Radio were preached from 1989 to 2017 while Dr. Keller was senior pastor at Redeemer Presbyterian Church. Join us tomorrow for the second part of today's sermon, Love's Way with Others, from Tim Keller, right here on Gospel and Life.
2: What in the world is thinking? Why are you talking about it on the public square? Hi, this is Dave Zanotti. Good question. We'll talk about it right now. Here on the public square, we are delighted to have strategic allies. Biblical Christianity is a team sport. And as Christians, we all play for the same coach. And it is wonderful, sadly rare, but wonderful when we have the opportunity to work with other organizations that are doing great work. You say, why is it rare? Well, because there's a lot of competition. You know that if you've got a mailbox. You know how many different groups there are, how many organizations there are, and how often they end up in a competitive space. Well, because most Christians don't want to mess with public policy very much, the Public Square and the American Policy Roundtables kind of had a wider berth because there are not a lot of people standing in line. But there's one place where there are some people in line, and we are delighted to stand with them. And one area is in finding and developing new leaders. Think, T-H-I-N-Q, thinkmedia.com, is an organization that is a nonprofit that is biblically based, that the folks that are here are genuinely Christian, and we'll vouch for them with Gabe and Rebecca Lyons. They are doing tremendous work on finding young leaders who want to have conversations about biblical truth in the marketplace. And if you've never heard of them, please join with the many who are finding out for the first time. We're doing a joint project on the 4th of July. We're hosting dinners where people can get together with materials prepared by Think, and we've had a chance to participate in those materials and to contribute some of the videos that are a part of it. And we think it's a great way to bring your family up to speed, your friends, your closest allies, your study groups, your church, on how to think about America on the 4th of July. We'll talk more about it tomorrow on the Public Square. Please stay with us.
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2: In 1942, musician Don Husted took an audition with Moody Radio and was quickly hired. He was well known for hosting Melody Time.
3: 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It's Melody Time. This is Don Husted coming at you with keyboard harmonies. 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
4: 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The selection is When Love Shines In. 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
2: In 1961, Don Husted joined the Billy Graham evangelistic team as crusade organist, and he was a recognized leader in evangelical church music for six decades. 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

0: Chris Tomlin on Moody Radio. When Jesus gave Simon Peter the nickname Rock, it didn't seem to match Peter's impulsive character. 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

0: An evolutionist admits that evolution has no scientific support. That's next on today's Creation Moment. And now, here is our Creation Moment's host, Ian Taylor.
1: Several years ago, Dr. Francis Hitching gave us his book, The Neck of the Giraffe. And in this, he writes that Darwinism is in a lot of trouble. He laments, and I'm using his own words, that evolution, quote, has not, contrary to general belief and despite very great efforts, been proven, unquote. Hitching points out that fossils do not show any history of evolutionary development. He says creatures, quote, come into the fossil record seemingly from nowhere, mysteriously, suddenly, fully formed, and in a most un-Darwinian way, unquote. He admits that the systematic gaps in the fossil record will never be filled with evolutionary ancestors, and that it can no longer be claimed that someday scientists will find the missing creatures. He confesses that in the history of life, plants and animals must be treated as though they came into existence fully formed. Hitching also notes other problems and complains that science has no idea how the genetic code could have been formed without a creator, while mutations cannot explain the supposed changes of evolution. Hitching insists that there can be no debate that evolution actually took place. After all, he says, we are here, and that is proof enough. But his statements are an honest and bottom-line admission that the theory of evolution has no support from the scientific facts.
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In 1 John 4:7, the Bible says, "Beloved, let us love one another, for love is from God, and whoever loves has been born of God and knows God."

0: 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Dr. Mark Jobe says, stop asking what you're supposed to do with your life and start asking who God says you are. On the latest episode of Bold Steps, Mark takes us to the book of 1 Peter and a truth that reshapes everything. 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
1: Prayer is the gateway to blessing. In fact, in the first encounter between God and man, God is blessing man. The word blessing in Hebrew is barak. It means knee. Ah. Thus it implies to kneel, to go to one's knee. And when you go to your knees in prayer, it's the indication, it's the putting yourself in a place of dependence and humility before God that declares to Him that you want, that you need, that you long for His blessing. The real power in prayer is not, it's not what you say to God, it is being with Him and putting yourself before Him so that His hand comes to rest upon your life in such an evident way that others see Him through you. 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

0: LaBlanca and Ryan Ellis on Moody Radio. Hi, this is Bill Meyer with something to think about from Christian author Kelly Needham. She says, our purpose is far greater than some set of tasks before us. We were made to know, enjoy, and reflect the most significant, unique, astounding person in existence, the triune God.
1: Prayer is the gateway to blessing. In fact, in the first encounter between God and man, God is blessing man. The word blessing in Hebrew is berak. It means knee. Ah, thus it implies to kneel, to go to one's knee. And when you go to your knees in prayer, it's the indication, it's the putting yourself in a place of dependence and humility before God that declares to him that you want, that you need, that you long for his blessing. The real power in prayer is not, it's not what you say to God, it is being with him and putting yourself before him so that his hand comes to rest upon your life in such an evident way that others see him through you. This is Doug Small with Project Pray for OneCry.com.
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0: I'm Ruth Kramer with Mission Network News. In Pakistan, an acid attack on a female doctor in Quetta is raising new concerns about women's safety. Greg Musselman with the Voice of the Martyrs Canada says women and girls remain highly vulnerable. Christian girls are especially at risk of abduction and forced marriage.
1: We know of so many of these stories of these young women and girls that have been kidnapped and are living in just horrible situations right now, forced against their will into a marriage.
0: Earlier this year, Punjab province ratified the Domestic Violence Act, aimed at strengthening protections for women.
1: Now, it's also hoped that this law will now protect the kidnapping, forced conversions, and marriage of Christian girls.
0: But passing a law is just the first step. It also has to be enforced. Pray too for gospel opportunities, as that's the only true hope. And a 2025 Pew Research survey found that just 25% of parents talk to their kids about religion on a regular basis. Greg Yoder of Keys for Kids Ministries calls it a missed opportunity.
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0: 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I'm Ruth Kramer.
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Here's a great reminder for all of us from Romans 12:16. The Bible says, "Live in harmony with one another. Do not be haughty, but associate with the lowly. Never be wise in your own sight."

0: That's Jamie McDonald on Moody Radio. Psalm 90, verse 12 says, "Teach us to number our days so that we may get a heart of wisdom." In this psalm, readers are reminded to live wisely and intentionally with the time God gives us. 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
1: Hi, I'm Johnny Erickson Tata, and the other day Sherry asked me on Facebook how I could maintain hope in a loving God when He doesn't seem to be doing anything in the lives of those that you're praying for. Well, I told Sherry that God answers prayer. Sometimes it is yes, sometimes it is wait, and often it is no. But even when God gives a no answer, He is still caring. Sure, our natural bent is to ask God to fix things, change things, heal or remove things. We want to see with our own eyes the evidence of His working. But His dealings are often subtle, slow, and behind the scenes. Jesus says in John chapter 15, "If you remain in me and my words remain in you, ask whatever you wish and it'll be done for you." Is that a guarantee that God will answer prayer just the way we want Him to? No, it's not. Sherry just needs to remain in Christ and let His words remain in her and leave the answers to the Lord.
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4: Hi, my name is Ryan, a pastoral studies major at the Moody Bible Institute. The MBI verse of the week is found in Proverbs 20, verses 6 and 7. "Many a man proclaims his own steadfast love, but a faithful man who can find? The righteous who walks in his integrity, blessed are his children after him." That's Proverbs 20, verse 6 and 7, the Moody Bible Institute verse of the week.
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0: Libertarian and Testimony on Moody Radio. Hi, this is Bill Meyer with a Christian artist update for you. Singer Matt Maher just learned a new viral dance to his song Gonna Be All Right. Actually, I think his daughter came up with the cool dance moves. You can see Matt and his family practicing the dance routine on his Facebook reel.
1: Are you employing the word no as often as you should? Hello, I'm Chuck Swindoll. If you can speak or sing or organize or really get things done, people naturally call on you. We've all heard, if you want to get something done, ask somebody who's busy. I read somewhere that the world is run by tired people, and I believe it. Do you need to back out of a few things you've said yes to? Maybe that's better than getting yourself so overcommitted again, or burning yourself out again. Just admitting you're overcommitted is a really good start. Now then, sit down with your calendar and start erasing.
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0: Worldly religion always claims that it can make us better, that it can break our bad habits, stop the indulgence of the flesh, but it can do no such thing. 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
0: Keep these rules and the divinity might accept you. Work hard enough at obedience, rite and ritual and regulation, and you might win God's favor in the end. Now that is worldly religion, that is human religion in a nutshell. And it stems from the fundamental nature of the human predicament. It's why it's so widespread. You see, all of us have a God-given conscience that tells us that we've done wrong, that tells us that we are guilty before Him. We all have a sense that yes, He exists, and that we are accountable to Him. And knowing in our heart of hearts that we stand guilty before God, the default mode of the human heart is to try to be better and to do better to win His approval. And all forms of human religion are attempts of various kinds to do that, packaged in different ways. But here's the thing, it is bondage. Here's the thing, it is slavery. It's slavery because in sin we cannot do better on our own. We simply cannot do it. We cannot fix the problem of our heart. We cannot alleviate the burden of our own conscience. We cannot stop sinning. We cannot make ourselves right with God. And the vicious cycle of that leads only ultimately to despair. Only Jesus sets us free from guilt and condemnation. And so let me ask you, have you found that life? Have you experienced it personally? If you haven't, let me say to you as clearly as I know how to say it, you can find these things in Christ by coming to Him in simple faith.
1: 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To learn more, visit EncounterTheTruth.org.
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0: God doesn't want us to settle for half-hearted belief or middle-of-the-road acceptance. The goal of every Christian is to have a dynamic, no-holds-bar trust in the Lord. On the latest episode of Focal Point, Pastor Mike Pabarra says it all begins with boldly trusting in God's ability to create. You can learn more by listening to Focal Point at praiseandworship.org. 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
1: What if one of the most powerful influences on your mood day to day wasn't what you ate or how you slept? Turns out, the right kind of light may be shaping our physical and mental health more than we realize. A recent study from the Technical University of Munich found that light does far more than help us see. It regulates the internal body clock, affects hormones, improves alertness, and plays a key role in sleep and emotional well-being. Researchers found bright daytime light is linked to better mood, lower rates of depression, while too much light at night is associated with anxiety, depression, and disrupted sleep. Their conclusion? We were designed for bright days and dark nights. And we were designed by a creator. No surprise, light matters, but even more so, the spiritual light of the one who says, I am the light of the world. I'm David Wolin at haventoday.org.
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0: That's the Sidewalk Prophets' Father Let It Be on Moody Radio. This is Bill Meyer. 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

0: How beautiful are the feet of those who bring good news. 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
1: 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And Scott, your work with Native Americans just takes time.
2: You're right, Andy. I think if we're going to go into any type of ministry, we need to be committed for the long haul. In Native work, the people tend to be skeptical of outsiders. They're slow to respond. One of the Natives I visited with, after presenting the gospel to him, he said, you know, it's like a puzzle in our culture. You have given us one more piece of the puzzle, but I still want to see the big picture. And so I knew it was not time to push. It was time to plan to go back again and again and let him see what the Christian life is all about. Back in the 1700s, David Brainerd, who worked among the Native Americans up in the Northeast, it's recorded in his diary, he said, regarding Native Americans, close to white people, that they are always in the way of strong drink, as well as ill examples of nominal Christians, which makes it unspeakably difficult to entreat them with the gospel. So, as God's people, we have to take responsibility as well. The American Indians, of which probably less than 5% really have accepted Christ as Savior, they've seen a lot of nominal Christians. And so the challenge from my heart is we need to live this out. We need to be the real deal. It needs to be a change in our life that overflows.
1: 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For a link, go to twr.org/footsteps.
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3: There are all kinds of people on the Titanic the night it sank, but ultimately every one of them was on one of two lists, saved and lost. So is every person on this planet. The Bible says God has given us eternal life in His Son. Whoever has the Son has life. Whoever does not have the Son of God does not have life. Why? Because Jesus gave His life to pay for our sins. So your heaven is in His hands. If you've never placed your life in His hands, call us at 888-NEED-HIM and move from lost to saved.
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5: False teachers were telling these Christians that they needed a top-up to get spiritual fullness. Jesus is fine. You know, the cross, that's fine. But you need a little bit more. And Paul is saying, in essence, what a terrible lie that is. To suggest that the cross of Christ is not enough. What more could we hope for? What more could we have?
6: Welcome to Encounter the Truth with Jonathan Griffiths. I'm Steve Hiller. Glad you're with us as we continue a message established in the faith. And Jonathan, based on the way that you ask those questions, I think you're going to say, well, there's nothing we can add to Jesus or to the cross. But what are some of the things that you see people, you know, kind of wrestling with or maybe even wanting to add to the cross and to Jesus?
7: Well, I think it can be different things for different people at different times. But there is a temptation for all of us, and there will be pressures for all of us, to add to the cross of Christ in our own Christian experience. And for some, it will be seeking an emotional kind of experience, an emotional kind of response that may or may not be there from day to day, but feeling that perhaps for our conversion to be real, our Christian experience to be valid, we need to have this emotional experience. And for others, it may be participating in certain types of religious rites or rituals. There can be pressures of that kind, depending on our context. And we're only real Christians, we're only mature Christians, if we're participating in these rites and rituals. That can be a pressure in certain contexts. And these can be real pressures that we can feel quite acutely. But Paul wants to take us back to the basics of the cross of Christ and say, if we are trusting in Christ, if we are looking to Him by faith, we have all things, because there is fullness to be found in Christ and Him alone.
6: Well, we're going to continue to look at this truth in the book of Colossians. We're going to be in chapter 2 today, focusing on verses 6 to 15. So grab a Bible, join us there as we continue the message established in the faith. Here is Jonathan.
8: Verse 11. In him also you were circumcised with a circumcision made without hands, by putting off the body of the flesh by the circumcision of Christ, having been buried with him in baptism, in which you were also raised with him through faith in the powerful working of God who raised him from the dead. And you who were dead in your trespasses and the uncircumcision of your flesh, God made alive together with him. Now, I think those verses can look just a little bit complex and daunting, but what Paul is saying here in essence, I think, is relatively straightforward. No doubt the false teachers were pressing upon these believers all kinds of different ritual and rule-keeping as being necessary for spiritual fullness and all the rest. Perhaps that they were demanding that the men be circumcised. Seems pretty likely here. And Paul has no time for ritualism and for regulation. He doesn't want the Colossians to be taken captive by tradition. And so he says, look, verse 11, if you believe in Christ, you have a spiritual circumcision where the old you, the flesh, has been removed. In Christ, you've made a totally fresh start. Think about the image of baptism, verse 12. You go down into the water, and it's like you're being lowered into the grave. You're being buried, and with Christ having been buried, you are raised then to new life. That's what God has done in your life if you belong to Jesus by faith. Now you don't need rite, and you don't need ritual. You don't need circumcision or anything else to make a new start. You have been made new in Christ by faith. Through Jesus, God has given you a brand new life. Now, just consider what's being said there. Consider the implications of it. The gift of Jesus is a fresh start, a new life, a life that endures beyond this world and even to the world to come. Just let that sink in, the enormity of it. For so many in our world, no doubt for a number listening even now, the weight of your history, you know, the weight of your regrets and your failures and your guilt, it's almost too much to bear, too much to carry around each day. Perhaps you've tried a fresh start. You've tried that in countless ways. You've tried self-help methods. You've tried to move maybe to a new place. Tried to cut off some old relationships and establish new ones. But it's never been the clean break. It's never been the fresh start that you've longed for. And the idea of a truly new life and a real fresh start, you would do anything for that. Well, the gift of a fresh start, the gift of a new life, that's the gift that Jesus gives to those who know him and those who trust him, to those who come to him. He makes us entirely new. And friends, let me say, if that's not something you've ever done before and you sense that that is the need of your heart, don't delay. The offer is an open one in the gospel for a fresh start, for new life in Christ. If you'll but come to him, he will receive you. He will give you that fresh start. And for us who have been given new life in Christ, we need to remember the wonder of it. And we need to remember the joy of it today. If we find ourselves kind of hankering for more in the Christian life, hankering for some other kind of spiritual experience, we need a reminder and we need a reality check. In Christ, we have been given a new life, a fresh start. The old, it's been buried. The new me has true life in Christ, eternal life. And as we're joined to Jesus in this newness of life, as we are united to him in his resurrection from the grave, we are given the promise of a life that will not end, even eternal life. What more are you looking for? In Christ, we have fullness. We have life. And then very, very closely tied to that, we have forgiveness. This is linked to life. Notice it there with me, verse 13. And you who were dead in your trespass and the uncircumcision of your flesh, God made alive together with him, having forgiven us all our trespasses by canceling the record of debt that stood against us with its legal demands. The reason that death is part of our experience in this world is because of sin. Death was the penalty that God set for disobedience and for rebellion. And death entered the world because the first human beings chose to live their way rather than God's way. And of course, we have followed in the footsteps of our first parents in this matter. But in giving us life, the Lord Jesus, he had to deal with our guilt, our sin. God made us alive together with Christ, having forgiven us all our trespasses. Well, how did he do that? How did he provide forgiveness? He canceled the record of debt that stood against us with its legal demands. In the courtroom of God, there will be for each one of us a list of crimes available to the divine judge. None of us could claim that the list was exaggerated or is untrue. We know our guilt, and it doesn't take even a moment to call things to mind: covetousness, selfishness, idolatry, greed, dishonesty, and on the unpleasant list reads. I had the joy of catching up with one of our missionaries the other day who serves in a country where corruption is pretty rife. To get anything done at any level of government, it's just expected, you know, you're going to pay a bribe, there's going to be money under the table. The whole system, it's pretty rotten. And the corruption can even extend to the courts. Records of guilt might disappear for the right price. A judge might, you know, forget or overlook a misdemeanor with the right connections, the right incentives. Our record of debt, it can be canceled in the courtroom of God, but not through a bribe, not through connections, not through favoritism. It can be canceled, but only through full payment, proper payment. God is a just judge, and all things will be done properly and addressed with integrity in his courtroom. And the wonder of the gospel is that Jesus, the guiltless one, came and paid the price of our sin in full when he died at the cross. He dealt with it fully, and justice was satisfied. We all know the experience of carrying a burden of guilt. We know what it is to be fully convinced that we are in the wrong, that we have done wrong, that we deserve to face consequences for our wrongdoing. We know what it is, don't we, to regret that which we have done, to wish for all the world that we had done things differently, that we could have a do-over, but to know with sadness that there's no going back, there's no undoing it. We know what it is to be aware of our guilt before God. Even those who don't openly acknowledge God, I would suggest, have this inner sense of awareness and accountability before him. We know what it is to fear what the future would hold were we held to account for our crimes. We know what it is to bear guilt, to labor under the weight of our sin, and many will be here today feeling something of a weight of that. For a number, for some among us, the weight of that guilt will be a crushing thing. You may not speak of it to others, you may try and bury it, but the guilt and the weight of sin, it's always there. You feel it pressing down upon you. Now, whether we feel that weight today acutely, or whether we remember it from days gone by, as we consider that reality of being weighed down by sin, I think we can all agree there is no greater gift that any of us could receive. There's no greater experience that any of us could know than this experience and this gift, to have the burden of our sin lifted off our shoulders and taken away, never to be placed back upon us. Yesterday, we in our home began reading together John Bunyan's Pilgrim's Progress. It was written in the late 17th century. It's been continually in print for over 300 years, and perhaps it's the most influential Christian book ever written aside from the Bible. The work, if you know it, it's really an allegory that tells the story of a pilgrim named Christian who flees the city of destruction and longs to get to the celestial city of light. But he struggles in the early part of his journey because he is weighed down by this terrible, crushing burden upon his back, the burden of guilt and shame because of sin. But after a certain time in his journey, he eventually reaches a place where his situation changes in a fundamental way. And let me allow Bunyan to tell us in his own words. He writes this: "Up this way, therefore, did burdened Christian run, but not without great difficulty because of the load on his back. He ran thus till he came at a place somewhat ascending, and upon that place stood a cross, and a little below in the bottom a sepulchre. So I saw in my dream that just as Christian came up to the cross, his burden loosed from off his shoulders and fell from off his back and began to tumble, and so continued to do till it came to the mouth of the sepulchre, where it fell in and I saw it no more. Then was Christian glad and lightsome and said with a merry heart, he hath given me rest by his sorrows and life by his death." You see, at the cross, Christian's burden falls away. It falls into that tomb below, never to emerge again. There is for each one of us a terrible burden to bear, more than we can carry. There is a true record of debt that stood against us. It won't do to try and pretend that we are not in the wrong. That's the world's way, isn't it? To try and alleviate the conscience by denying wrongdoing. Oh, what you did, it wasn't wrong after all, the world tells us. No, we're guilty, all right. But at the cross, God took that record of debt that stood against us with all its legal demands. This he set aside, says Paul, nailing it to the cross.
6: 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Back to the message. Here's Jonathan.
8: There is for each one of us a terrible burden to bear. More than we can carry. There is a true record of debt that stood against us. It won't do to try and pretend that we are not in the wrong. That's the world's way, isn't it? To try and alleviate the conscience by denying wrongdoing. Oh, what you did, it wasn't wrong after all. The world tells us, no, we're guilty, all right. But at the cross, God took that record of debt that stood against us with all its legal demands. This he set aside, says Paul, nailing it to the cross. And so it is at the cross of Jesus Christ that our debt is set aside. It is at the cross that our burden of guilt rolls away. Bunyan had it right, of course, and the image of the pilgrim being relieved of that great weight and that load, it is so powerful. Now, I'm just so conscious that there will be two types of people here today who just need to take this in, to internalize it, to reckon with it, to take hold of it in some kind of a fresh way. First of all, there will be the believer who has stumbled. The believer who is freshly aware of sin. Of course, we all stumble in many ways. We are all failed and we are all flawed. But maybe you are weighed down in a particular way at the present time. You are frustrated with yourself. You are disappointed. You are ashamed. If so, if that's where you are today, here is the truth for you. Your record of guilt, of debt, if you're trusting in Jesus, your record was nailed to a wooden cross outside Jerusalem 2,000 years ago. It was paid in full. It was set aside, never to be considered again. Your burden has been lifted. Your guilt has been removed. And friend, because of that, you may live in freedom. There will also be some, perhaps a number among us, who have never found forgiveness in Jesus Christ. You've longed for that. You've never experienced it. You're weighed down by guilt because, quite frankly, you are still truly carrying your burden of guilt, and it will not leave you until you bring it to Jesus. You will carry that burden all your life if you don't take it to him, and it will lead you only to death. And for you, the invitation is simply this: would you come to Jesus Christ today? Would you take that burden of guilt to Calvary and allow it to be dealt with, paid for, set aside in Christ? You can live in true freedom with a clear conscience. Even today, you can make that start now. Will you do it? That's the question. Will you do it? Will you come to him in simple trust? There's nothing greater that could ever be done for us. No greater experience we could ever know than the experience of sins forgiven, of conscience cleansed, and that is precisely what has been done for us in Christ. Now, remember the bigger context here. The false teachers were telling these Christians that they needed a top-up to get spiritual fullness. Jesus is fine. You know, the cross, that's fine. But you need a little bit more if you're going to have completeness. And Paul is saying, in essence, what a terrible lie that is. What a blasphemy to suggest that the cross of Christ is not enough. What more could we hope for? What more could we have? We have been given the forgiveness of sin, the lifting of our burden, the cleansing of our conscience. What more could anyone give you than you have already received in Christ? But still today, there will be some who come along to us and say, you know, your Christianity is, it's fine, quaint. It may be a little bit staid, you know, maybe a little limited, but you know, come with me and I'm going to give you an experience. Maybe some weird and wild worship experience. Maybe some legalistic method. Maybe some self-help program. Maybe some offer of health and wealth and material blessing, whatever it is. You know, come over here and I will give you complete Christianity. I'll give you spiritual fullness. And we must say to such falsehood, no, no. I have come by faith to the cross of Christ, and the burden of my guilt has rolled away. You have nothing to give me that God has not already given to me in Christ. In Christ, we have fullness, we have life, we have forgiveness, and finally, we have victory. Verse 15. He disarmed the rulers and authorities and put them to open shame by triumphing over them in him. It's not terribly nice to think about it, but we do need to be aware. We have a very great foe. Satan is a real and personal enemy to God and to his people. Satan hates God. His ambition is always to kill and to destroy. He loves to cause suffering. He delights in that. He does all in his power to keep us from God and to draw us away from eternal life. He has legions of his minions, his demons, who do his dirty work throughout the world, and they are dead set against you and against me. We don't see all their activity, but they are active, and we feel the effects of what they are doing. They are very, very real. C.S. Lewis was right when he suggested that the devil is happy both when people obsess about him and live in constant fear of him, and also when they barely believe that he exists and pay him no heed at all. Both those extremes suit the devil just fine. Well, I don't know if you are someone who ignores him entirely or is fearfully obsessed with him, but in either case, for all of us, the truth that Paul teaches us in verse 15 is a vitally important truth. It's a truth that will equip us for the Christian life. We need to know that although the devil is real and the devil is active and he has minions who are doing his work throughout the world, at the same time, the devil and his demons are disarmed and defeated enemies. And Paul wants us to know that the point of disarmament and the time of decisive defeat, even if they carry on their activity, the time of decisive defeat occurred 2,000 years ago. It took place at the cross of Calvary. And we say, well, that's rather odd to think about and to consider, because as Jesus hung dying upon that Roman cross as a prisoner of the state and a condemned criminal, it didn't look very much like a moment of victory of any kind. But the visual impression of that in some way masks the great reality. The cross of Christ represented the decisive defeat of the devil. Oh yes, carries on his activity, but he is a defeated foe. Well, how is that so? Remember, what was the devil seeking to do? What was his program? The word Satan means accuser, and the Bible speaks of Satan as the accuser of the people of God. He incites rebellion against God. He incites sin. He did that all the way back in the Garden of Eden, you remember. And having encouraged sin and incited sin, he turns around then with the full force of his fury and with sinister delight, and he points the finger back at us, and he tells us that we are guilty as sin and condemned to hell forevermore. And as he does that with sinister delight, he has a true power over the guilty. You see, his plan has been tragically effective across the human population. He has condemned untold numbers to judgment and to hell. But what is the one thing that breaks Satan's hold on any life? Well, it is payment for sin, isn't it? It is forgiveness within the courtroom of God. And so when Jesus hung upon that cross, he paid the price of our debt and our guilt. And when he did that, he undid Satan's evil work. He frustrated his grim plan. He brought him to a place of humiliation. In Christ, at the cross, God disarmed the rulers and authorities of the evil empire. He took away their ammunition to accuse the people of God. He put Satan and his demons to open shame, triumphing over them in Christ. Now, it's a terrible thing to have a hateful enemy. It's terrible for a nation. It's awful to be at war. It's terrible for an institution, for a family. It's terrible for an individual to have an enemy who seeks your harm. And perhaps you know that experience on some level all too well. But Paul would remind us that as the people of God, we do have this dreadful enemy, a hateful enemy, an adversary who looks for nothing other than our condemnation and destruction. We need to be realistic about that, open-eyed about that reality. We need to reckon with that truth. But here is the simple good news. Our dreadful foe is also a defeated foe. Our hateful foe is also a humiliated foe. He has been disarmed. He has no arrows of accusation to fire at us any longer. He may trouble, but he can no longer torment. in Christ we have been given victory over Satan himself. And so we come back to the question. We come back to the question, what more could we possibly need or want to make our spiritual life complete and full? If you've wondered if there's something more, if others would tell you that you need something more, friend, let me just remind you of what you have in Christ, of all that he has given you and all that he has done for you. And remember once more that in Christ we have everything we need, everything and more, to equip us for the journey through this life to bring us safely to our home above. Therefore, as you received Christ Jesus the Lord, so walk in him, says Paul, rooted and built up in him and established in the faith, just as you were taught, abounding in thanksgiving.
6: Jonathan Griffiths, wrapping up our message, Established in the Faith, part of our series, Walking Worthy. And if you ever miss a broadcast, come and listen online. It's encounterthetruth.org. Well, Jonathan, for years now, we have had people attacking the Gospels, sometimes trying to figure out things that they say are conflicting accounts in various Gospels, and even groups of scholars who've got together and said, well, we're not so sure about this or we're not so sure about that. And I know you've got a friend from the UK who has written a book entitled Can We Trust the Gospels? It's written by Peter Williams. And Jonathan, what argument is Peter making in this book?
7: Well, Steve, I don't think it's going to surprise you or surprise any of our listeners when I say that, yes, I think Peter's case is very compelling and very strong for why we can trust the Gospels. His answer is, yes, we can trust them. As Christian believers, we need to be willing to engage with the arguments and to really think through the issues. And I think for those who are exploring the faith but maybe aren't yet committed Christians, you know, you want to know, are these documents in the Bible reliable and can I take them seriously? And Peter's got serious arguments to engage with. And so, again, we would just love to get this resource into your hands so that you can open up the arguments for yourself and engage with the evidence yourself.
6: Well, as you give a gift of any amount in supporting Encounter the Truth this month, we do want to send you, and we'll send you a copy of this book. 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For Jonathan Griffiths and our producer, Mark Bretta, I'm Steve Hiller. Thanks for listening, and I hope you'll join us next time.

0: to the good of others. This includes even the emperor and the governor. At the time, the emperor was likely Nero, hardly a model of virtue. But there is an important qualification. They are to submit for the Lord's sake. In the New Testament, believers did take a stand against the governing authorities when the gospel was at stake. They would not be hindered in sharing the gospel, even if it meant suffering the consequences of disobeying the government. But when the gospel was not at stake, believers were to submit to those in authority. God ordained the government to uphold justice, a common grace for which we can be thankful. The freedom we have in Christ is not freedom from human authorities, but freedom from sin in service to God. Believers should be known for their respect, for their kindness to all people. In our relationship with the government, it's important to fear God first, and in the context of our reverence for God, honor the emperor. This is what it means to live out the mission that the Lord Jesus has given us. 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
7: What if one of the most powerful influences on your mood day to day wasn't what you ate or how you slept? 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

0: beautiful rendition of John 1, verses 1 through 5 from The Corner Room. This is Haven Today. I'm David Wolin. I tell you what, finding high-quality content with redeeming value is becoming increasingly difficult. But when I saw the new animated feature film, Light of the World, I just knew I had to share this with Haven listeners. 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Just look for the picture of the DVD where it says Light of the World, and then click on the button that says Request This Offer. Again, haventoday.org. I'm David Wolin. Won't you come back again next time? We'll be keeping it all about Jesus. It's the great story here on Haven Today.
1: Welcome to Bible Q&A with John MacArthur, and I'm Denny Nugent here with today's question for John. Well, friend, if you want a blessed life, the Bible points you to the book of Revelation. As chapter 1, verse 3 says, "Blessed is he who reads and those who hear the words of the prophecy and heed the things that are written in it, for the time is near." Now, John, certainly all of Scripture is profitable, but Revelation's the only book that guarantees a blessing for those who hear and obey it. Why is that?
2: Yeah, isn't that especially unique that when you come to the book of Revelation, which for many people is the most difficult book to understand, you find a singular blessing there? Now, that is not to say that there aren't blessings from studying every book in the Bible, because there are. Even John says these things are written that your joy might be made full. Full joy and blessing go together. So all Scripture is profitable. All Scripture is beneficial for the man of God to be thoroughly furnished unto all good works. So all Scripture brings blessing. All Scripture produces joy. But it is the book of Revelation that gives the special promise, blessed is the one who hears and understands this book. Why is it in the book of Revelation that it says that? Because it plays out in history that way. People ignore the book of Revelation. They're content to say, we can't understand it, there are too many views, leave it alone. And I think that the reason you have a promise of blessing in that book is to drive us into that book. Because it can be understood, it can be accurately interpreted, and when it is, and you understand the full truth of the future as revealed in Scripture, that is a profound blessing.
1: 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And thanks to you for listening today to Bible Q&A with John MacArthur. If you'd like more in-depth teaching from Revelation, visit MacArthurCommentaries.com.
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9: Cold spaghetti's great.
10: Okay. Okay.
11: I disagree. No.
9: I guess not.
11: No.
9: Okay.
11: No.
9: Well, man, I'm going back to my bachelor days, I guess. I thought cold spaghetti was universally loved.
10: I've never been known for, like, high levels of coordination. That's just... And it feels like...
9: I've never been known for high levels of coordination.
7: Delivering the truth daily.
10: If it were possible to have every worldly gain available... And you're forfeiting your soul, there's no amount of gain that would make it worth it.
11: Our own way never, ever works because it's apart from the life source, which is God.
12: For me, growing up, love was always conditional and can be taken from you. Christ's love can't. And he went to the cross with my mind and my heart that night.
7: Now from the Call of Hope Studios, this is Carl and Crew.
9: As we kick off this hour, I want to make note of something really special. We've got the one and only Allie, who is hosting on Chris Fabry Live today and tomorrow. You don't want to miss it, right, Allie?
10: Well, that's very, very kind of you. I thought you were going to mention that because it's Wednesday that there were jokes coming. That's where I thought you were going with
9: no.
10: it.
9: No, we've got that coming, but that's a few minutes down the road here.
10: Chris Fabry Live in the afternoons. I have the great privilege of filling in this week. It's been a real joy so far. A couple more shows ahead. But man, I love Chris's heart for storytelling and for really just sitting down at the back in the backyard. That's the whole vibe. It's the backyard fence. It's those natural conversations as if you were just chatting with a neighbor, catching up.
9: Yeah, it's so good. And I love his heart. And I know you're trying to mirror what's been going on in that show. How's that going for you?
10: So far, so good. I mean, I've been pushing back the Carlisms that pop into my mind because I'll save those for the mornings. And I'll try to incorporate some Chris Fabry-isms in the afternoons.
9: Do those things pop into your head?
10: Always.
9: Oh,
10: they always.
9: Boy.
10: Always pop in my mind. Well, I told you a couple weeks ago when I said something and my son looked at me and said, that sounds like something Carl would say.
9: Well, how did you respond to that?
10: I just had to laugh because I thought if Carl were a fly on the wall to hear this.
9: He'd be laughing his head off.
10: Oh, yeah.
11: When you go to a wedding, you don't clap before you start dancing, though, do you? You're not there yet?
9: Hey, she might be.
10: Maybe. Me on the dance floor at a wedding, I don't know. I'm kind of a...
11: Oh, do you stay off the dance floor at a wedding?
10: I mean, maybe if they have one of those ones where the choreography is built in, maybe like the electric slide.
11: Where they tell you what to do.
10: Electric slide, I can get in on that because I know the moves.
9: Oh, yeah. We last wedding I did, we had, obviously, it broke into a dance, and I need to confess to you guys, I stepped out on the floor with my bride, and I cracked myself up because I clapped my hands together one time.
10: And then you thought, moving. I do that.
9: I sort of asked myself, why do you do that?
11: It's okay. Like sets you in rhythm
10: just
11: almost.
10: Warms him up. For
11: it's like flipping the on switch on a piece of technology. Just...
10: Ready to go. There he goes.
9: It's the on switch. That's what it is. It's the on switch. Oh, you're feeling pressure. And sometimes when you feel it, it reveals where we run, Right, Allie?
10: Oh, yeah. I mean, because pressure causes you to, pressure makes a pipe burst. You've heard that, pressure also makes diamonds. There's lots of little catchphrases. But pressure is going to produce something. It's going to cause you to respond in some way. Sometimes it's a healthy response. Oftentimes, it's unhealthy.
9: Yeah. And that's what we've got to delineate between. And sometimes the greatest revelation of where we run tells us really who we are anchored in or where we are anchored. And that can be unnerving, but we've got hope for you all day long. Well, I got to tell you, one of the biggest pressure points going, without a doubt, is finances, Allie.
10: Oh, yeah. I mean, that's one of the biggest things that families are facing is that financial pressure, the struggle to either pay bills currently or to dig out of credit card debt. Coming up, we've got Rob West joining us with some help.

0: Carl and crew here this morning, and we're talking about being under pressure. At the end of the day, it's God that's lifted us up.
1: Yes. Yes, and amen.
0: In anything. One of the ways we feel most pressure in our lives, guys, one of the biggest pressure builders is finance. More month than there is paycheck, or how does that go? What's that old
2: more,
0: saying?
2: More month than money.
0: More month than money. Yeah, and look, here's what's weird about that. Sometimes you can get a trajectory financially where you've got way more money than month, but you're still twisted around the axle of stress.
1: Yes, because it's not like people who have a lot of money historically have been at great peace and had a lot of joy. I mean, some people with a lot of money are some of the most stressed out people in the world.
0: Yeah, you're right on, Allie. Rob West with us right now. Rob, man, this is a big topic. Our whole week is under pressure. I know you know that, but oh, bro dog, you do this every day of your life. People are feeling the squeeze with finances, aren't they?
3: Oh, they are, Carl and Allie. Great to be with you this morning. Yeah, the pressure is real. I mean, I was just looking at some statistics the other day. I mean, brand new stuff coming out talking about 62% of Americans saying their primary source of anxiety is finances.
0: Wow.
3: You know, bank rate saying 27% say they couldn't cover 1 month of missed earnings, and 62% saying they're very uncomfortable with their level of emergency savings. So, yeah, we're feeling the squeeze at every direction right now. And as you said, it can come at both ends of the spectrum in terms of net worth. It can be the squeeze because I've gotten out of control with credit card debt. It can also be the squeeze because I'm trying to control what I have, and I have a lot, but it's so connected to my heart because money issues at the end of the day are heart issues.
0: Yeah, they really are. I'm going to pitch you a tough one. Man, we got a text in here yesterday, and I prayed for this woman as well as a ton of other people that were just going through a trial, and hers broke my heart. I think it's, help me remember this young thunder. I think she was like in her 60s and she had no retirement, and she's now a single woman. Mm-hmm. And she was kind of left. I think her husband passed away and things weren't planned. And she's just, this is my trial. And my heart just goes out to people because it ain't cheap to live. Yeah. Yeah. And then you got a woman that's alone. How in the world do you counsel people that are in that situation? Because that's real, Rob.
3: Mm, yeah. You know, I think number one, you've got to name the pressure honestly. And we've got to start by bringing our concerns before the Lord without pretending they're small. You know, the Psalms give us language for honest prayer. When I'm afraid, I put my trust in you.
0: Boom.
3: It doesn't say I never feel afraid. You know, he says fear becomes an invitation to trust. And we have to remember what's true, Carl, and that is that God owns everything. I mean, you all have been talking about this. God knows our needs. He is our Father. He has not abandoned us. So rehearsing these truths, I think, helps to loosen the grip.
0: Speaking it out, right?
3: Absolutely. It, yeah. It loosens the grip of financial anxiety. And then we take the next faithful step. You know, you may not be able to solve every financial challenge at once, but you can ask, what is the next wise thing? And then resist isolation. And I would say that's the key to your caller is, you know, financial pressure grows in secrecy. You know, shame tells us to hide, but wisdom tells us to invite trusted counsel.
0: Good.
3: And that's where the body of Christ needs to step in and perhaps meet a need and be there in a time of distress and come around a widow who's all of a sudden has this pressure that just feels like it's crushing. And yet God sees her, and with people surrounding her, she can walk through this and lean into God as her provider.
1: Rob West with us this morning. He is the host of the nationally syndicated radio program Faith and Finance Live, which you hear afternoons right here on Moody Radio. You know, a big frustration for many families is that their income has stayed largely the same, and yet so many of the uncontrolled expenses that you really can't get out from under, have continued to go up. The price of gas, the price of groceries. the price to heat or to cool your home. And yeah. and families feel this sense of, what in the world am I supposed to do? Am I supposed to find another way to get money because I'm not keeping up with the bills?
3: Yeah, yeah, that's exactly right, Allie. And the Bible calls us to wisdom, not worry here. So, you know, the Proverbs encourage diligence and planning and saving and wise counsel. So I think the biblical response to financial pressure is certainly not passivity. It's not pretending the bills are not due or ignoring the financial reality in the name of faith. Faithful stewardship may involve making a budget, reducing expenses. We've got to pay down debt. We've got to build that emergency savings. We've got to make hard decisions. But there's a difference between carrying responsibility and carrying anxiety.
0: Yeah.
3: Your responsibility says, Lord, what would faithfulness look like with what you've entrusted to me right now? Anxiety says everything depends on me and I can't afford to fail. And I think that's why, you know, when we think about Matthew 6, Jesus' words, he doesn't say your needs are imaginary. He says your heavenly Father knows that you need them all. So the antidote to anxiety is not denial. It's really trust in the Father's knowledge and care and provision. And then we do the next faithful thing with what passes through our hands.
0: Love it. Rob West, our guest here, coming up, man. It's the equivalent of slapping a verse on someone, but I've heard something going around lately that I want to get you to interact with, Rob. It's something that I think there's a little truth in, but it can be really dangerous. We'll get into that more with Rob West straight ahead.
2: 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Here's Dr. Gary Chapman on recognizing communication issues early on in a relationship.
4: The process of getting to know each other, for example, requires that there be more talking. But I think if the person is an extreme dead sea, that is, just almost never says anything, this could be observed even in the in-love experience. If you're the one that's doing all the talking and they're saying almost nothing, then you could pretty well figure it's going to be worse than this after we get married. So yes, I think this can be observed to some degree when a couple's in love. But if they're marginal, if they're more toward the center, and some people are, they're not extreme dead seas or extreme babbling brooks, it's more difficult to pick that up, I think, during the dating and particularly during the in-love stage of the relationship.
2: For more answers, go to startmarriageright.com.
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6: There are lots of oppressors and tyrants in our world, maybe even in your life. Those kinds of people make us want to run and hide. That's how the writer of Psalm 11 felt when he said he wanted to flee like a bird to his mountain. For look, he said, the wicked bend their bows. They set their arrows against the strings to shoot at the upright in heart. Verse 4 tells us, the Lord is on his heavenly throne. He observes the sons of men. His eyes examine them. The psalm goes on to talk about the judgment of God. Listen, it's right to want God to step in and judge evil. But when we really think about it, we all deserve judgment. We all need Jesus. So if you're the victim of someone else's oppression, don't run and hide. Talk with wise counselors, engage civil authorities where appropriate, but through it all, keep your eyes fixed on the one who is on his heavenly throne. Run to Jesus. With Seeking Him, I'm Nancy Moss Wagamuth.
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0: God longs for us today to seek Him and ask Him to move in ways that we never could.
8: You're listening to Carl and Crew.
0: Well, perspective can be good. It can also be a bat that you hit yourself or someone upside the head, and that's not good. Rob West, our guest right now. Rob, I've been to Burundi, which is one of the poorest countries on the planet, and I watched home after home after home after home after home living hand to mouth every day. Got back from India not too long ago. A lot of those people are in similar conditions, some of them even worse. And, you know, I want to ask you, when is perspective globally a good thing and when is it a bad thing? Because this can be the, you know, it's the old, well, you know, we finish your breakfast, there's kids around the globe that don't have the... When is perspective good and when is it bad?
3: Yeah, it's a great question, you know, and I think perspective can be a tremendous gift when it leads to gratitude and contentment. So seeing how much of the world lives with far less, I think absolutely reminds us of God's provision and allows us to then hold our possession more loosely. But I think it can become unhealthy when we minimize the real challenges in our own lives or to create guilt rather than gratitude.
0: Yes.
3: Because someone else has it worse. That doesn't mean our struggles aren't real. And so I think the balance is right. We've got to let the global perspective increase our thankfulness and our generosity and our trust in God, but we don't dismiss legitimate needs or burdens. And ultimately, it should drive us toward compassion and to stewardship at the same time.
1: Rob West from Faith Finance Live with us this morning. You know, one of the things that many families face is that there's so many kind of built-in expectations around finances of things that you're just sort of expected to be able to do, throw a birthday party for your kids or to pay for that field trip that you hadn't anticipated. And all of these, particularly if you have children, there are all these things that kind of come with an expectation, and parents can feel this pressure of not wanting their kids to be disappointed, not wanting to feel like I can't provide the kind of experiences that others kids seem to be able to have.
0: Yeah.
1: And so there's this very real stress and this tension of, I hadn't expected to have to pay, you know, an extra $100 for baseball uniforms for the fundraiser. But speak to the families who feel that pressure right now.
3: You know, there's no doubt a lot of families feel that pressure today. We love our kids. We don't want them to be disappointed. But sometimes we unintentionally, I think, let these cultural expectations drive spending decisions instead of our values. Because when it comes to how we allocate God's money, and that's the starting point, it's not ours, it's His. So the starting point is to say, what do we value as Christ followers? Where is God taking us, and how can money be used as a tool? And I think the question we need to ask is, am I trying to create a meaningful memory or meet an unrealistic expectation? Because here's the thing. I mean, we know this to be true. I've seen it in my own life. Kids remember time and attention and relationships far more than the size of the party or the amount spent. And so it's okay to set limits. In fact, learning that we can't always have everything we want is an important life lesson. And so as parents, we're not called to provide every experience. We're called to faithfully steward what God has entrusted to us. So if birthday parties and vacations or extracurricular activities are creating financial stress, give yourself permission to scale back. You know, a child who grows up in a loving home with financially healthy parents modeling faithful stewardship, that's a gift far more valuable than any extravagant celebration could ever provide.
0: I love that. I got a funny story here, guys. This is, you got to crack up, Allie. So we had a spur of the moment, a electrical outage here, power shutdown. We got it like 2 minutes before ComEd said, you're going to be shut down at like 6:30 p.m. This a couple of days ago. Sure enough, like clockwork, 6:30, boop. Power goes down. They said, we got a problem in your area. So we're out, you know, my wife and I, we're like, let's go find out where the problem is. So we go driving around, looking around. We just go a couple blocks away, no joking. They had these inflatables, these big blow-ups for this big party. We're watching people walk away from this in all these deflated inflatables, right?
1: Oh, no.
0: So the party had come to a crushing end, which is a great metaphor for stuff like, man, we're creating this big event for our kids. Now the party's over, man. It's just a kick in the pants. All right, so listen, here's the crazy thing. Whether you're, you don't have two nickels rubbed together, or you're feeling the pressure and you've got a loaded 401k, pressure's pressure. Give us the three step, and I'm hitting you cold with this because I hadn't warmed you up, but give us three steps out of this that are universal principles for getting the pressure off with regard to finances.
3: Well, I think the first thing is you have to recognize financial pressure is real. You know, the uncertainty is real, but they're not ultimate. Right. And the Christian life does not promise us, Carl and Allie, that we will never feel pressure. It promises that we don't carry pressure alone. And so we belong to a father who feeds the birds and clothes the lilies and knows our needs and calls us to seek his kingdom.
0: Yeah.
3: And so I think first, you know, the pressure to compare. We're looking at others and what they have, and we're feeling like we're behind. And then we have the pressure to control, believing that we can just accumulate enough money and we'll finally be secure. And then the pressure to consume, to the constant pull to spend more, to upgrade more, to raise our standard of living. So what do we do? Well, the first is we've got to recognize who owns it. And we've got to say, okay, God, I recognize it's yours. My role is that of steward. It's that household manager. If you were going away for the weekend and somebody said, hey, can you come watch my house? When you walked in the door, you know you own nothing, right? But you're responsible to manage everything for the master who entrusted it to you. That's our posture. We've got to accept our role. Second is to live within our means. We have to say, God, what have you entrusted to me? And how can I be faithful with that? And what does faithfulness look like?

0: Yeah.
1: You aren't crazy, though, are you, Rob?
0: Well, it trains our hearts, Carl, to release control and participate in God's care for others. It doesn't mean giving recklessly or beyond what we have. Remember, Paul said, give according to what you have, not what you don't have. But in seasons of pressure, I think generosity can help recenter our hearts on God's abundance rather than our scarcity.
1: Beautiful, man.
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0: Well, here we are again. Some call it hump day. No, we identify this much differently. It's Allie Thinks It's Funny Day, guys. Are you ready to rumble, Jonathan?
1: Making herself laugh no matter who joins her. It's time for Allie Thinks It's Funny.
0: He was ready.
2: I figured I'd just answer your question. Yeah,
0: that's the best way to answer.
3: By just pressing the button and getting us in here. Anyone ever do a little bird watching?
0: Oh, yeah.
2: Yeah.
3: Really? What's your favorite kind of bird? My dad's a big hummingbird guy.
0: I like hummingbirds, but we don't have a hummingbird feeder, but we got one right outside. I built this, basically this complex of bird feeders, so it's got like two suet feeders and two huge towers of sunflower seeds, and so we get birds of every variety gathered around that bad boy.
3: Do you have a favorite?
0: I don't know the bird types, or I do. I look them up and then I forget, but I like the yellow ones. I found out that the yellow ones aren't yellow all season. It's when they're molting.
3: Oh, fun
0: and then
3: fact.
0: They turn gray later on in the season.
2: I think it's a finch.
0: I think it is a finch.
3: Some birds have better manners than others. Did you know that?
2: I didn't know that.
3: Some of them are polite. Some of them fly into your window and just interrupt your day. Oh, that's always sad when that happens.
0: It's sad. We had one die here recently.
3: Okay, well,
0: sorry about that. Anyway, Allie thinks it's funny. Go ahead. Get us back on track.
3: Okay. This is going to feel a little weird now. Which bird has the worst manners? Mannered bird.
0: Oh, no.
3: Would have to be the mockingbird. The one that scoffs and laughs. Fools, mockers, and scoffers. Little mockingbird. Ooh, that one. Ooh.
0: It's a Psalm 1 bird.
3: Yeah. Oh. Let's move on to the next one.
0: Yeah,
3: let's just
0: move on. I ruined
3: that
0: joke. I'm so sorry.
3: Yeah, so I got to tell you a little story about our friend. My husband and I have a friend named Joe.
0: Oh, wow.
3: Joe's really excited because he just started a new diet. Summertime. Oh, wow. Joe's trying to get his summer bod. He's 6 weeks.
0: What? Did you just say that?
3: His summer bod.
0: Okay. All right. You just said it.
2: That's a thing.
0: Okay.
3: 6 weeks into his diet, I'd say it's going pretty well. It's made Jolene. Jolene. Jolene.
4: Jolene. Jolene. Jolene.
0: Oh, that's all you're giving us of Jolene?
2: Well,
3: you know,
2: Allie instructed me not to do the part about Jolene taking her man.
3: It gets a little, Dolly goes a little off the rails there, so we're just going to cut it at the chorus. Text jokes to 800-555-7898. This is a weird one today. Text jokes to 800-555-7898.
0: Okay, both of those had a big oops in it.
3: Okay, so here's the thing. Week after week, coming up with these jokes.
2: Yeah.
0: Some, no, you did good.
3: You know.
2: You did good.
3: Some weeks, maybe I'm a little close to the line, but I'm never going to go
0: over. I messed up one.
2: I think you were close to the line.
0: Odd thing, by the way, but whatever.
2: Yeah, every now and then you're set up.
0: Preempted because Dolly got off the rails. Yeah. Hey. The jokes are there. You don't need to use either the dead bird nor the Jolene song.
3: You tell them as you feel it's appropriate. Text jokes to 800-555-7898. Jokes.

0: One of the best ways we can understand how to handle pressure is when we find out about brothers and sisters and people around the globe that are in the fire. I don't know why this is this way, but it seemed like when Russia attacked Ukraine, how many years ago now?
1: Four.
0: Mm-hmm. It seems like now we don't even hear much about it, but the war goes on. And in the middle of this war are these little diamonds of hope. And we're going to get some perspective on this coming up.
2: Hey, hon, the steaks are going to be ready in about 5 minutes. Hope you're hungry.
3: Okay.
4: Hey, neighbor.
2: Hey, have we met?
4: Not yet. I smelled these steaks you're grilling, and I thought this would be a great time to get to know my neighbor.
5: 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In the Bible, there's a verse about another powerful aroma, one even more enticing than steaks on a grill.
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0: The amazing reality of being under pressure is that God is there. The question is, will we see him and will we hear his voice? It's astounding to me how we hear over and over again that a lot of our calling is discovered during crisis. And that's the way it is for Nadia Gordinsky. She's our guest right now. Nadia, when you think about crisis, you don't normally think about calling, but that's your story, isn't it?
15: Yes, actually, it is. It is.
0: Would you give us a little glimpse, go back to a heartbreaking time in your life? Give us some of the details there.
15: The details, we lost our baby on 18 weeks pregnancy, me and my husband. Little baby Jonathan. Before, I never thought it will happen to me because I served God. I did everything right and was devoted Christian. But he was born actually 18 weeks and he was alive. It was, you know, not what I expected. Everything was great. And suddenly, my baby lived for an hour, and we were hoping that doctors will save him, but it was he was too small to live. And at that moment, when we were saying goodbye to him, we really didn't know what to make of it. We didn't blame God, but we really were lost. After he passed away, I went to Ukraine, to my home country, and I believe it was not accidentally, I met people who were promoting sanctity of life, and he was talking about abortion. After I lost baby, I met those people. They invited me to come back to Ukraine. When I went back, I realized that my home country is pretty much women doing abortion as a method of prevention pregnancy. So I didn't know that because growing a Christian home, I didn't know what abortion is. It was totally foreign to me. But after I lost a baby and I saw this beautifully formed baby, Jonathan, at 18 weeks pregnancy, so I realized that millions of women are tearing apart those babies, not even knowing that this is alive. So I came home. Back to America, and I told my husband, it's like aha moment. I have to go back. I have to go back. And from that time on, I started traveling, speaking about pro-life, talking about sanctity of life with students in Ukraine, and this ministry started growing, and then we start opening. 10 years ago, we opened our first pregnancy center in Ukraine. So never thought that losing little baby Jonathan will turn into something that over 1,000 little babies right now walking this earth because of this little baby. That was a crisis. That was my crisis that turned into something amazing, and I'm grateful to God.
1: Nadia Gordinsky, our guest this morning. She's the founder, president, and CEO of Save a Life International. They operate 13 centers across multiple countries with a team of 45 staff, 150 volunteers. Talk a little bit about this ministry. Just last year alone, over 200 mothers came to faith in Christ through this ministry. Tell us a little bit about that.
15: I'm very excited to talk about it, first of all, because Save a Life turned out to be not just a network of pregnancy centers, crisis pregnancy centers. It's a network that actually gives women hope in Christ. We believe that you cannot save baby if you're not influencing the mother. So that's our method. We believe that only through Christ the woman could be transformed, so she doesn't have to perform an abortion. She doesn't have to get rid of the little baby to prove something, to get ahead in life. We believe that through Christ, we can transform women, not just save babies. So this ministry, actually right now, we have 17 pregnancy centers because during the war, ministry started growing because we had so many women who afraid to give birth, who in every pregnancy right now is a crisis pregnancy. And that amazing opportunity to talk about Lord to them and bring them to Christ through their crisis.
0: Nadia Gordinsky is our guest right now. We love that here, Nadia, because our whole conviction here with Carl and Crew on Moody Radio is that Christ at the core changes a lot of choices that we make. What is your approach? Because there's a lot, I've seen some reels and some TikTok shorts and different things here as of late. There's kind of two different approaches to this. One is pretty hard line and a lot of yelling and raised voice, but a lot of it is mercy, love, care, compassion. Obviously, that's your tack. How do you approach this?
15: Our motto is sanctity of life, women's dignity, and love. Those words tell everything because, first of all, our approach is to get to show woman that she has a dignity in Christ, that she is God's image. Once woman understands her value in Christ, then she doesn't have to accommodate society or anybody else. She could have this baby if this happens. So she is voluntarily will give birth to this baby. She doesn't have to get rid of this child to have her dignity, because God already gave her her value. So that is our approach, to elevate woman as a person in Christ.
1: Nadia, you mentioned that every pregnancy in Ukraine right now is a crisis pregnancy because of the war. The birth rate has plunged to just one child per woman, the lowest in Europe, among the lowest in the world. There has been attack on hospitals. Talk a little bit about ministering in this context. I'm sure you find opportunity for the gospel, but also a whole lot of pain as women are struggling with what to do, feeling like their lives and their babies' lives are at risk.
15: I just actually this morning I receive reports every day from all our centers, and the one woman was telling, we recorded on a video, and she was saying, my husband is in the war, and when this is our first child, and I wanted this child, but when he was drafted, we just got married, I got pregnant, he was drafted, and I really didn't know what to do, not because I didn't love this child, not because I didn't want it, but I felt like I won't be able, it's a wrong time to have a baby. And my husband at war, I didn't know what's going to happen, and she found our crisis pregnancy centers. What she said, it become a community. Mm-hmm. She said, even if I didn't need money, but I was broken, I was scared, and these people gave me not just pack a diaper and told me go home. Because through our program, those women actually are flocking to the centers more than ever. And it's not only pregnant women, but women with babies.
0: So Nadia, give us one story that most grips your heart right now.
15: One story that never leaves my mind, about Tanya, when Russians were bombing, they bombed her house. So she had 16-year-old boy, 12-year-old girl, and she was pregnant. She was 6 months pregnant. So when she was trying to escape from Russian occupied territory, she had to go through checking points. So she was driving in her car, and she was harassed on every checkpoint. Once she was trying to get to Ukraine on the Ukrainian territory, the Russian soldier told her, "So you want to go to Ukraine? Why don't you want to stay with Russia?" So, and he said, "Okay, fine. You could get in the car. I'll give you 50 seconds drive, and after that, I'm going to start shoot." So imagine this woman jumps in the car with her children, and she starts driving.
0: Wow.
15: And she said, we were driving, navigating, and this soldier starts shooting, literally starts shooting after she went away. And they hit her gas tank. So miraculously, she was able to get through territory, and she ended up in our life center. Her boy ended up in the hospital because he was so shocked he couldn't talk. And she gave birth to a little baby boy. So that's a one story that this woman become our client. We helped her. We found her place to live. So this woman, after that, she gave birth and she would stay with us. And later, she moved out into Europe. And she wrote a letter. She said, if not for you, my baby wouldn't be alive.
1: Nadia Gordinsky has been our guest this morning. The ministry is called Save a Life International. 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
1: When Peter wrote his first letter, he wanted all of us who are true believers to know that our true identity is in God's eternal family rather than in our earthly associations and relationships. Even more significant, Peter wanted us to know that we're related to God's eternal community. Listen to what he wrote.
2: To those chosen according to the foreknowledge of God the Father, through the sanctifying work of the Spirit, to be obedient and to be sprinkled with the blood of Jesus Christ.
1: Well, clearly, all three members of the Trinity are involved in our salvation experience. In fact, what Peter wrote is very similar to Paul's declaration in the opening chapter of his letter to the Ephesians. In essence, here's what he said.
2: God chose us in Christ before the foundation of the world. Christ has redeemed and forgiven us with his blood. The Holy Spirit has sealed our salvation.
1: Well, I love Paul's prayer for the believers in Ephesus, which in reality is a prayer for all of us who are members of God's eternal family. Paul prayed, I pray that the eyes of your heart may be enlightened, so that you may know what is the hope of his calling, what is the wealth of his glorious inheritance in the saints, and what is the immeasurable greatness of his power toward us who believe, according to the mighty working of his strength.
0: The Bible principle you've heard today comes from the first ever multimedia study Bible. Through QR codes, you can access 1,500 videos as Dr. Gene Getz teaches 1,500 Bible principles. For more information, go to BiblePrinciples.org.
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5: Cold spaghetti's great.
6: Okay.
7: I disagree.
8: No. I guess not.
7: I guess certainly it is not.
8: Well, man, I'm going back to my bachelor days, I guess. I thought cold spaghetti was universally loved.
6: I've never been known for, like, high levels of coordination. That's just... And it feels like...
8: I've never been known for high levels of coordination.
4: Delivering the truth daily.
6: If it were possible to have every worldly gain available and you're forfeiting your soul, there's no amount of gain that would make it worth it.
7: Our own way never, ever works because it's apart from the life source, which is God.
9: For me, growing up, love was always conditional and can be taken from you. Christ's love can't. And he went to the cross with my mind and my heart that night.
4: Now from the Call of Hope Studios, this is Carl and Crew.
5: Yeah, pressure reveals where we run. You know, I found out Blaze had never run into a man on the sidewalk who was crouched down. He's only seen him standing up.
6: How did you make this discovery? We discovered this, right?
5: In an interesting way. I have never seen a more panicked Alaskan Husky than last night.
6: Oh.
5: He was freaking out. We're coming across the roadway to a sidewalk, and he spots this guy, and the guy's just, turns out the guy knows me, and he knows about Carl and Crew, and
7: oh.
8: preaching his church, and but he's crouched down, and he's on his buds, and he's just kind of tuning into something, and he had never seen that person crouch down, apparently, in his whole long life of 8.5 months here. So we're coming across, and all of a sudden, he just, all four legs, just bam, full spread plant in the middle of the road. And he looks, and he's like, and he's making, not even barking. He's just going, rah, rah, rah, rah. And he's not growling either. He's just, it's full panic tusky mode. And I've seen this before. It's a real bummer when you have 16 of them hooked up together. Yeah. And they all panic together.
6: They all panic.
8: And I've had that happen when there's moose in the trail. And they all like, whoa, look at the size of that sucker, Dad. You take him on. And that's the point here. So he's in the middle of the road. He's pouncing. I even laughed in the middle of it. Because I've never seen a dog be able to self-elevate off 4 feet. Just from four pads, just flexing those toe muscles. And boing, went up in the air and came back down. Boing, went up in the air. I mean, he was, every fiber of his body was just tense.
7: That's so
8: he's freaking out about this guy. And then he did it again. He ran right in behind me like, you get him. This guy's going to get me. You get it. You make sure we're clear. And so he put me on the sidewalk. He's on a patch of inside grass between me and the guy. And only then I was thankful. I didn't want to tell the guy, hey, could you stand up? You're freaking out my dog.
7: Fair.
6: Yeah, that is.
8: But he stood up, and then Blaine's like, oh
7: he's okay. He's a normal human.
8: He's a human. He's a human. It's just one of the funniest picking things in the world. But the precious thing is, this big old boy went under pressure, and he's got these teeth. I mean, he's got a mouthful of the biggest meat-eating, meat-ripping, tenderizing teeth you can imagine. And guess where he runs? Behind Dad.
7: Yep.
8: And I feel like saying to him, dude, you could take this guy better than I could by far. Exactly.
6: What did the guy say? Did he even notice?
8: I don't even think he knew what was going on.
6: Oh, okay.
7: Oh, that's funny.
8: It was kind of happening behind him.
7: Oh, gotcha.
8: A little bit. Okay, and that was part of the problem. He couldn't see a face. All he saw was a huddled mass sitting where nothing's been before.
6: That makes a little more sense, too. What kind of creature is this?
8: What is this? It's just funny.
6: Oh,
8: where we run when the pressure builds, huh, guys?
6: Oh, boy. We run. Yeah. We run somewhere.
8: Yeah, well, we do, don't we, Allie? That's the point.
6: We do. You know, I put a question out there a while ago because I was just curious. What do you think is the most pressure-filled moment in sports? So a couple different scenarios. Is it you're NBA Finals down by one, time's out, you've got two free throws? Is it the kicker who has to come out with the game on the line?
7: That's worse.
6: Is it those extra innings in baseball? Remember the 2016 Cubs run?
7: Yes.
8: Oh,
7: 10th inning.
8: Cleveland.
6: Take me there. So what do you think?
7: Cleveland. Sorry, Cleveland.
6: Yeah, sorry about that. What do you think is the most pressure-filled moment in sports?
8: You nailed it with the second option. I'm sorry. I'm camping on that
7: kicker.
8: One. I cannot.
6: You think the kicker?
8: Oh, I cannot imagine being a kicker in front of 80,000 people. Are you kidding me?
7: I mean, it's a ball. I don't know, probably most of the time, if it's the last second kick, you take it wherever you got it. So you're probably 45 to 55 yards away. And there are 11 dudes trying to kill you.
6: Okay.
7: And you are not the same size as they are. And so you have to kick it over these people that are trying to kill you and then make it through these two little flagpoles. And that seems, and then if you miss it, everyone will hate you. If you do it, everyone's like, well, you did your job.
6: What about penalty kicks in soccer? Because I feel like,
8: yeah, but here's
9: 11 guys
8: here's
9: coming
8: what
9: after
8: dawned on me,
7: it's
8: guys.
7: One-on-one.
6: Hold it's
7: on.
6: Just you.
8: Here's the thing. There is no missed penalty kick or no missed free throw that has the name double doink that everybody knows what it means.
7: That is true. In Chicagoland, 2018, we were this close to beating the Eagles in the playoffs, and the ball doinked off one of the uprights and then doinked off the crossbar and bounced out, and none of us have forgotten it, and we all say double doink here.
8: I guess
7: 8 years later.
5: I'm trying to be fair because basketball, the pressure on that is huge.
6: I mean, free throws, they're called
5: clank, right?
6: Well, I mean, you're supposed the free throw, it's supposed to be automatic. I think even more so than a kick. I mean, it's literally your best free throw shooters shoot in the 90%. I mean, but I don't know. I think that penalty kick in like the World Cup.
5: Oh,
6: finals?
5: Now you're up in the stakes here. But yeah. Penalty kick
6: in the World
5: it's
6: Cup.
5: It's not one. Penalty kick.
6: That's
5: not talking extra innings or whatever they call it.
6: No, like in soccer. Like when it comes down to the penalty kicks.
7: Yeah, it's a one guy in front of the goalie and that's it. Just those two.
6: And there's no other sport that the whole world cares more about.
5: Yeah, whole world, for sure.
7: That's true,
5: whole
7: world.
6: Soccer.
9: You're folding in some
5: there's some other factors here that are really good. I still say, for the West, I mean, if a field goal kicker hears the word doink, they perspire.
7: Okay.
5: They pit out.
7: I will say this, too, because there's only one kicker on a team, if you miss that, you lose your job. Like, Cody Parkey with the double doink. Guess who didn't kick here after that year was Cody Parkey.
5: I don't think that's fair.
6: I don't think that's fair either.
7: Well, it's hard because there's one kicker on every team and there's a lot of people out there who can kick a ball. And so it's like, well, if you miss a free throw, if Jalen Brunson misses a free throw in the next game after time has gone out, guess who's still going to be on the team next season? It's Jalen Brunson.
6: I knew Jonathan was going to have some passion behind this one. If you want to weigh in, because I know you've got thoughts, 800-555-7898, text only on this. We're going to move quick. But what do you think is the most pressure-filled moment in sports? 800-555-7898.
5: What is the most pressure-filled moment in sports? 800-555-7898.

0: Tasha Layton, right there, worship through it. Okay, what are some responses here,
1: Al? Well, most pressure-filled moment in sports. How about sudden death in the Stanley Cup final? How about having to land that vault in gymnastics in the Olympics? Remember Carrie Strug back in, I believe, in the early 90s?
2: Yes.
1: Bottom of the ninth, down by one run, bases loaded, full count. Oh, boy. That's someone else said, I agree with the football kicker. Baseball championship, last inning. Yeah, I think there's a lot of baseball answers with when you're we've got that full count and something needs to happen for the game to be won. I don't know. There's a lot of different ways you could go with this. I think we've landed on the kicker here, but not everybody is in agreement.
3: I think it's safe to say, though, that all of these situations are extremely pressurized.
0: They are, for sure. Okay, we're tackling a topic here about pressure today, that pressure reveals where we run. And there's no pressure like we feel when we have blown it spiritually. And the real question when we blow it spiritually, where we feel like this madness cycle that we kind of kept under wraps has now been exposed, where do we go? And some of you feel like that, or I don't know that anyone listening has ever not felt like that. And the question is, are we running to the Father? Or are we running somewhere else? And then what do we do to get back on track again? Hang on.
4: 11-month-old baby Isaac was struggling to breathe when his worried parents rushed him to the Sangapi Health Center in Papua New Guinea. Isaac was admitted to the clinic and diagnosed with severe pneumonia, a leading cause of death in that region for children under five. He needed immediate treatment with antibiotics and oxygen. However, oxygen is hard to obtain in remote areas. But thanks to a solar-powered oxygen concentrator developed by Sunset Solutions, Isaac received the oxygen he so badly needed, and it saved his life. Before the family left the clinic, the chaplain talked to them and prayed with them. Sunset Solutions has now been asked to send another solar-powered oxygen concentrator to a remote clinic in Wafa. To read more about how technology is advancing the gospel around the world, text SONSET to 33777. SONSET to 33777. Every Saturday morning in Kibera, Kenya, International Needs Bible Clubs welcome children into a safe and joyful place. 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
0: Talking pressure all week long, and there's no pressure, and it's a different kind of pressure, but there's a pressure that we feel when we failed at something spiritually. Look, we all have sinned and fall short of the glory of God. And the reality is that we can find ourselves in situations where we've blown it. And the question is, where do we run? Greg Dempster works with a lot of leaders, some of whom, many of whom, have found themselves in a situation where they've blown it. They've failed. The question is, where do they run? Greg, it's good to have you with us today. This is a tender topic. You know, in 1 John we find if you say you're without sin, you lie and the truth isn't in you. So in many respects, we've all missed the mark. But there's some missing the mark that can have a high cost attached to it. Where do people run wrongly when we get in pressure situations with spiritual failure? What have you learned in all your years of working with high-profile leaders?
2: I think they end up running in the same direction that they ran that got them into trouble. That they've been running independently. Many of them have been self-made men, self-made women, leaders who know how to do ministry really, really well. They know how to build out their resume. They know how to influence people. They've carried the weight on their own shoulders, and carrying the weight independently has led to major breakdown. And then the problem that they run into is then they feel that to get out of the train wreck that's become their life, they've got to do it on their own, and it seems impossible.
1: Greg Dempster with us this morning, founder and director of Christ Life Ministries. You know, is it the pressure? You've heard the quote that pressure either makes diamonds, but it also bursts pipes. So pressure can do a lot of different things. Some people say, I thrive under pressure. I do my best work when there's some pressure. But when leaders feel the pressure to perform or to keep up some sort of image, does that in of itself kind of start to reveal some cracks when you're feeling that pressure, as opposed to kind of realizing that it's on God, it's not on me?
2: Allie, I think that's really insightful. You know, the reality is that when we're ministering or when we're doing life or the jobs that we're driving to right now in order to get valued, to perform in order to be seen, when there's get attached to it, we are also opening ourselves up to massive liability. Because for every positive, for everything that we do that's a win, there's also great liability, right? If we're basing our sense of value on how well we do or how well we're perceived, then we're on the roller coaster, this emotional roller coaster where I have these high highs, but I also have these deep lows. And again, it all comes back to me, whether I'm able to perform well enough, whether I'm seen well, whether anybody's seeing behind my mask or not. And God would have us look up into his face and see that the scripture portrays something totally different for us, that we're unceasing spiritual beings that are deeply loved by him, that he's got a plan that's been woven together for our lives, and that he's the one who wants to provide the power, the resources to pull it all off, that it's on him. We need to become less. He needs to become more. And that really is the secret to turn to the 180, yeah. Turning from where you're broken, where you are right now, to running into the arms of a God who is more than willing to receive you.
0: I guess pressure is unavoidable. There is no way in a broken and fallen world that you won't have expectations from others, from yourself, that creates pressure moments. And the only question then is, where are you going to run? And the quicker we can get into the arms of God, the better off we are. Right, Greg?
2: That's exactly it. You know, we often say here that disruptive emotion is an indicator that we're carrying something alone that God only can carry. That God wants us to begin to work into a life, move into a life where God is doing the things that are impossible for us to do ourselves. 1 Peter 5:7 encourages, it exhorts us to cast care and receive care. And I'm convinced, I've seen this 100,000 times in the lives of the leaders that we work with, that as leaders learn how to cast care on to the Lord, it opens up the floodgates of the care of Jesus pouring back into them.
1: Greg, you know, being tempted to put leaders on some sort of a pedestal is certainly nothing new. I mean, there are passages in the Bible that talk about people having a preference. I follow this person or I follow this person. But certainly now with YouTube and with social media, with the pressure to kind of create a brand or to build some sort of platform, how much do you see that play into the pressure that leaders feel? That it's not just getting up and preaching the word anymore and faithfully shepherding the people. There's now pressure to kind of have this public following.
2: I think especially after the last 6 years, you know, COVID exposed so much. You know, we say in the worship world, the music world, that the room covers over a multitude of mistakes or sins. Like you could have a band playing in a big room and you don't hear the nuances that are just wrong, the pitchy realities for any band on Sunday morning. But when you're beginning to live stream, meaning that you're not touching what people are hearing on Sunday morning and you're just sending it over the airwaves, I've met with so many pastoral leaders that are just like, oh my gosh, now I've got 100 new things that I need to fix in order for us to be perfect. And really, when all is said and done, this, I think it's what pastors experience is the same thing that we all experience. And that is that if their basis for value is performance, they're going to be doing that from the pulpit. They're going to be doing it as they lead their small groups. Or for many of you who are listening today, you're going to be doing it when you show up to your job this morning. You're going to be looking for approval. You're going to be trying to do the best you can to gain something. Hear me say this, please. To gain something that you already fully have in Jesus. You're fully received. You'll never be loved more than you are loved. You'll never value as gifted by God and not earned. It's like bringing your own brown bag to a banquet. That we think we need to provide something for ourselves when Jesus has provided.
8: Brown bag into a banquet.
2: That's just the truth.
8: You're right on, man. All right, here's something real self-effacing for you. So our show, if that didn't pressure enough, because everything we say goes out there, no way to retrieve it. But now we're doing these little YouTube shorts or reels or whatever they're called. And I got to preview a couple before they went out. And I'm like, boy, you look pretty rough, Carl. you're looking kind of rough. And you know what? I had to get to the point and go, you know what? I'm not 30. I really didn't look that great when I was 30. I'm in my 60s. And there's something healthy about going, oh, well, it's okay, because I'm really in the arms of God. And you mentioned 1 Peter 5:7. Yeah. But the interesting thing, Greg, is you know this. You back up one verse, and it begins with, humble yourselves, therefore, under the mighty hand of God, so that at the proper time he may exalt you, casting all your anxieties on him because he cares for you. There's something about saying, okay, God, pressure's off because I don't have to fake it. I really don't. You know everything about me, and it's going to be okay.

0: to help us move towards true life. And we're so convinced that life is all about what I build, what I provide for myself. It's really the self-led or self-empowered life, that it takes some time to realize that God can do it better.
1: Yeah.
0: And that the things that I've built, maybe that it's better that they're torn down again so that we can begin again and allow God to build the thing that he always designed our lives to be. And let me tell you, we've been in this for a long time, Carl. The reality is that it's better. God's way is better every time. He produces life where there is no life. Even the darkness is light to him. Everything that God does leads to a sense of growth and a greater sense of vitality. And to go the other way, we can experience virtual reality, virtual vitality, but it's short-lived.
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1: Yeah, one of the coolest things you're going to find when you go here, Boom Crew, is resources about mining down to the raw, unvarnished, formica-less, raw wood relationship between you and God. And you might want to look at Journeys. There's a resource there called Journey 1, Journey 2. 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And that one is never sustainable. 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

0: Good morning. You're listening to Carl and Crew. Let's get you updated with a couple quick headlines this morning. Iran's Revolutionary Guard says a new series of attacks on U.S. bases in the Middle East is in response to U.S. strikes at key military sites along the Persian Gulf coast. U.S. Central Command announced those strikes Tuesday in retaliation for the downing of an Apache helicopter over the Strait of Hormuz. Both crew members on board the helicopter were rescued and are safe. Now there are reports of Iranian attacks on sites in Jordan, Bahrain, and Kuwait. This all comes after Trump had suggested that a peace deal with Iran could be possible within the next 2 or 3 days. President Trump is set to sign an immigration enforcement funding bill today. The measure was approved in a House vote Tuesday. It will fund ICE and Border Patrol through the end of Trump's term. The bill includes $38 billion for ICE and $26 billion for Border Patrol. The bill's passage comes after a government shutdown and weeks of delays before it finally cleared the Senate last week. I'm Jonathan, and that's your quick update.
1: Well, it's the bottom of the hour. It's Wednesday morning, so it is time.
2: Making herself laugh no matter who joins her. It's time for Allie Thinks It's Funny.
3: Anyone a movie person? Watch rom-coms?
0: Sure. I've probably seen a couple of rom-coms in my day.
3: That shifted fast.
0: But not a lot.
1: Oh, yeah.
3: So, you know, famous actresses, people like to know a little bit about their lives. You know, they do those interviews. What famous actress is always ready for a bowl of cereal? It's her favorite food, as a matter of fact.
1: Boy.
3: Famous actress, always ready for a nice bowl of cereal.
0: I don't know.
3: That would be Reese. Reese with her spoon.
1: I knew that was coming.
3: Did you see it? Did you see it coming? Even before I said Reese?
0: Before you said Reese.
1: Not before Reese, but
3: got Reese Witherspoon before I said Reese.
0: No. That's pretty good.
3: I'm impressed. Have you seen those food delivery robots?
0: Yeah. Waymo.
3: Oh my goodness. Are they Waymo?
0: Waymo does, they do cars and they do delivery.
3: Oh, okay, so the little ones that, like, you see them plodding down the sidewalk.
4: And there's been some
3: funny videos, at least here in Chicago, that have surfaced of, like, them crashing down the...
0: Yes, they ran through a bus glass.
3: The bus glass or crashing down the subway stairs. It's been rough for those little guys. What do you call a robot who always takes the long way to get somewhere? A robot, one of those little robot, picture the food delivery robots that always takes the long way to get somewhere.
1: Oh, I don't know.
3: What do you think? R2 detour.
1: R2 detour. That's really good.
3: Oh, yes. It is Wednesday.
0: Allie, what does R2-D2 look like?
3: I have no clue.
1: Oh, that is a bust out in a half.
3: Why would you do that?
1: Why would you do that
0: because
1: to Allie?
0: I find
1: She's your
0: it,
1: friend.
0: I know, but I find it the funniest thing that she does not know a single thing about Star Wars. It's my favorite thing.
3: I don't know the difference between Star Wars and Star Trek.
0: I know!
3: Star Trek.
0: Oh,
3: don't come for me.
4: Screaming at the radios.
3: Don't
4: right
3: come
4: now.
3: For me, but I don't know the difference. I really don't. I couldn't, if I turned it on and one of them was on, I wouldn't be able to tell you.
1: Oh, that is really good, Allie.
4: Good grief.
3: So I am working on getting these jokes uploaded for text, but unfortunately, my simple texting, this is internal, guys.
0: Oh, no.
3: My texting software has gone bananas on me. So don't text jokes yet or you're going to get the wrong jokes, but give me a couple
1: minutes. You'll get some, though.
3: You're going to get some, but you're not going to get the right ones I can get myself back uploaded.
0: Oh, no. Okay.
3: Sorry.
0: A couple minutes.
3: Give me a couple minutes and you'll have the right jokes.
1: Oh, my goodness, guys.
3: It's been one of those mornings.
1: It's okay. Well, we're tackling a topic here this morning that is a subset of under pressure. And here's the unmistakable reality. Pressure reveals where we run. When the pressure builds, the question is, where do we run? And we can go to a story from a song that has a little known subplot here that we want to reveal for you coming up here in just a moment. This is Peter Burton. Where would I be? Good morning, Boom Crew, talking pressure all week long.

0: Yeah, man. Peter Burton. Where would I be if I didn't have Jesus? It's Carl and Crew talking about pressure and where do you run and do you cling to God? It's a fascinating thing. Let me do a quick riff on this one. In Psalm 46, you'll find that this song is written by the Sons of Korah. I like to call them one of the earliest worship bands out there. They were amazing, and they had a long legacy of great songwriting. And the question is, what can you learn about Sons of Korah? Well, if you think Sons of Korah, you're thinking about the kids and grandkids of Korah through Korah's rebellion against Moses, but really against God, right? I mean, the earth swallowed them up with hundreds more. And Korah was, his rebellion was quashed by God himself. So you go to Psalm 46 and you look at this and you think, what kind of a long tail did the story of Korah's rebellion have? And you would probably think a generation or two. Here's an astounding thing that you find when you look at Scripture. This Psalm 46 was probably written somewhere between 500 and 700 years after Korah's rebellion. You ready for this? Around somewhere between 15 and 20 generations later.
1: Wow.
0: Okay. You get your head around this one, guys?
1: It's a lot of time.
0: Yeah. But there was something they didn't forget. They did not forget the reality of that rebellion. And they decided generation after generation after generation, they looked back to Korah's rebellion and they said, we are not going to do this. Now, here's a little thing in the second verse that is a dead giveaway how it was constantly on their mind. It starts Psalm 46. God is our refuge and strength. In other words, this is who we run to when pressure builds. A very present help in trouble. Therefore, we will not fear, though the earth gives way. Do you hear that? Mm-hmm. We will not fear, though the earth gives way. This is an absolute nod to 15 to 20 generations prior, 700 years prior to Korah's rebellion and the earth swallowing them up. Am I the only one blown away by this reality that this thing has hung with these worship leaders for up to 20 generations later?
2: I love that it did, because obviously Korah's rebellion is in Scripture. So this family, to be 20 generations down the line and still be called the Sons of Korah, to be, you know, connected to this one guy who caused a lot of problems, and to be known for his disobedience, I love that they made reference to it, because they're saying we may come from the same line, but
0: we're different people
2: and we're humble to the Lord.
0: Yeah. What a crazy thing. What a crazy thing that Korah's life left a long tail of worship leaders that lasted for up to 20 generations.
2: It is really cool.
0: I mean, that kind of stuff astounds me, guys.
2: Yeah.
0: So then you go all the way through the psalm. It's very short. Matter of fact, it's short enough, Allie. Do you have Psalm 46 opened up?
1: Yeah.
0: Why don't you read it?
1: I'll start right back up from the top. God is our refuge and strength, a very present help in trouble. Therefore, we will not fear, though the earth give way, though the mountains be moved into the sea, though its waters roar and foam, though the mountains tremble at its swelling. There is a river whose streams make glad the city of God, the holy habitation of the Most High. God is in the midst of her. She shall not be moved. God will help her when morning dawns. The nations rage, the kingdoms totter. He utters his voice, the earth melts. The Lord of hosts is with us. The God of Jacob is our fortress. Come, behold the works of the Lord, how he has brought desolations on the earth. He makes war cease to the end of the earth. He breaks the bow and shatters the spear. He burns the chariots with fire. Be still and know that I am God. I will be exalted among the nations. I will be exalted in the earth. The Lord of hosts is with us. The God of Jacob is our fortress.
0: Wow. This psalm to me is breathtaking. It can take your breath away. And what the Sons of Korah have written here is that no matter how bad it gets, no matter what kind of pressure is building, we are going to run into the arms of God. What a powerful teaching, guys. What a powerful song.
2: And I think sometimes, because we've, it, even the Lord says, you know, those who do evil, it will be put upon the third and fourth generation. It continues. It has a lasting effect. But righteousness will continue for 1,000 generations. And we, even though our, the people who came before us maybe have put things on us that have done damage or have created difficulty and maybe influenced us to act a certain way at certain times, we have the ability to say no to that and to follow the Lord. We don't have to go the path of the people who came before us.
0: Amen.
2: We can turn and seek God.
1: 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When is the last time you felt that moment of pressure that caused you to run to God as your refuge and strength? 800-555-7898. 800-555-7898.
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4: Hi, my name is Ryan, a pastoral studies major at the Moody Bible Institute. 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That's Proverbs 20, verse 6 and 7, the Moody Bible Institute verse of the week.
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0: Got a question for you this morning, guys. Tell us about a moment of pressure you felt that caused you to run to God as your refuge and strength. Good thing about this is I think most of you listening right now can look to a time, not least of which is when we were born again. Felt like, man, I've got pressure around me that is so incredibly enormous, and I don't know where to go. God uses those kind of moments when we are spiritually bankrupt to say, God, I need you now. And that's the begins this journey of dependence and redependence on God.
2: Yeah. For me, my pressure situation was when my wife and I were trying to have our first daughter. We're pregnant with our second now. But when we were trying to grow our family, everyone who's gone through this knows how tense and pressurized these situations can feel, because you hope and you wait and then you find out not pregnant, and then you got to wait a little longer, and then you hope and you wait and you find out not pregnant, and that can go on for months at a time, sometimes even longer. And ours went on for a while, and every time we got a not pregnant result on a test, it just was so discouraging and it was so pressurized. And I just remember, you know, feeling so stressed out all the time. Is it going to happen? Is it not going to happen? And then feeling disappointed. One day after a not pregnant result, my wife said, when you get home from work, can we just sit and pray and read the word together? And I said, yeah, we can do that. And we read Ruth. And not because of it had anything we knew about, you know, pregnancy or anything. It's not a story about pregnancy. But at the end, she gets pregnant, and it doesn't talk about any complications or anything like that at all. But it still says at the end that God enabled her womb to bear a child. And we realized that God was telling us, listen, it's my decision. It's not up to you. The pressure isn't on you. It's 100% chance or it's a 0% chance. It's on me. And from that moment, we said, okay, I'm going to run to you, release the stress, and say, God, it's 100% chance or a 0% chance. Every time I started to get stressed about it, I would run to him with that. And the next result that came out was a pregnant result. And we were so happy and so joyous. And we named our daughter Eliana because it means God has answered. But in those in that pressurized situation, the only thing we could do, the only place we could feel peace, was running to God and reminding ourselves that he was the one in control of all of it.
0: Yeah, that's a beautiful story, bro. That's a beautiful story.
2: Yeah. And we get that testimony now every time we say her name.
0: Isn't that great?
2: Yeah.
0: Names matter, don't they?
2: They really matter. They really, really matter.
0: So I think the natural takeaway here is, every one of us heading out into the day has something. Maybe it's all-consuming. Maybe it's a little subconscious thing that's rolling through your head. And the answer for every one of these situations, amazingly enough, is return to God. He doesn't say, come to me, all who are weary and heavy laden, once. I hear that voice over and over again.
2: Yep.
0: That's the power of the gospel, right, Allie?
1: And the beauty when you read this Psalm 46 is that, you know, the earth giving way, the mountains being moved into the sea, I mean, that is catastrophe. I mean, that we can trust that God is our very present help in trouble, that he's our refuge and strength, even when the worst possible, the worst case scenario,
2: apocalypse,
1: is in front of us.
0: Yeah.
1: Like that, to me, when I've thought about that, like this very verse, like that's very comforting, that there's nothing I could possibly face today or any other day that's too big for God.
0: Yeah, so I've had a lot of discussions with people. They look at what's going on in the world and a lot of the conflict and moral slides and different things. Camp out in Psalm 46, guys. No joke. That's your psalm today. The sons of Korah singing about God and running to him, no matter how catastrophic things may seem. Psalm 46, camp out there today.

0: He is waiting with open arms, just like in the story of the prodigal son. That father is looking for us to come home. He's looking for us to pray.
1: Prayer is not complicated. It's not magic words. It's a conversation. Hi, I'm Mark Gothier with Crew and Making Your Life Count. Reagan Wilbanks says prayer is simply communion with a God who is already reaching out to you.
0: Prayer doesn't have to be complicated. Often we characterize prayer as petition, or we think about prayer, sometimes even less healthy, as magic words, that you've got to use the right words, or we think of prayer as you've got to be the right person. And that's why we go to X person or Y person. Maybe their prayer will be answered. But prayer at its heart is communion with God. And this is a God who wants to be in communion and wants to hear not from me on your behalf, but from you for yourself.
1: It starts with making space, talking honestly, listening quietly. And like any real relationship, it grows when you give it time and attention.
0: Practically speaking, pray like you are talking to a friend. And prayers sometimes may involve you sitting there with an open Bible and waiting and listening, and no words are exchanged at all. It can be very open, very fluid, very dynamic, because prayer at its heart is communion, its relationship. The first step is just making space, carving it out, protecting it.
1: In a world full of noise and what feels fake, prayer is real. It is where you are known, heard, and loved. Step into that kind of relationship at crew.org/life.
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3: Start your morning with a laugh.
5: Cold spaghetti's great.
6: Okay. Okay.
7: I disagree.
5: No. I guess not.
7: I guess, certainly it
5: I
7: is
5: guess
7: not.
5: No. Okay. Well, man, I'm going back to my bachelor days, I guess. I thought cold spaghetti was universally loved.
6: I've never been known for, like, high levels of coordination. That's just... And it feels like...
5: I've never been known for high levels of coordination.
3: Delivering the truth daily.
6: If it were possible to have every worldly gain available and you're forfeiting your soul, there's no amount of gain that would make it worth it.
7: Our own way never, ever works because it's apart from the life source, which is God.
8: For me, growing up, love was always conditional and can be taken from you. Christ's love can't. And he went to the cross. With my mind and my heart that night.
3: Now from the Call of Hope Studios, this is Carl and Crew.
5: Yeah, we don't share breaking news here often, but this is a big one and it's near and dear to my heart because I get up every morning and before I go to bed, I'm tracking what's the latest with Iran. And give us the breaking news here, Jonathan.
7: So this came out about a half hour ago. President Trump posted on Truth Social that Iran has taken too long to negotiate a deal with the U.S. and now will have to, quote, pay the price. And then in just reading other quotes so we can understand the full context, he said, the bully of the Middle East is dead. And so from Fox News that Trump has told them specifically that he is close to ordering new strikes on Iran.
5: Yeah.
7: So we might be starting this back up again.
5: It's interesting. Condoleezza Rice, and I so respect her, she did an op-ed in Wall Street Journal here about a week ago, and she said that this administration has the best chance of dealing with something that has wreaked havoc on so many innocent lives. It's not just Iran. It's all the proxies that they fund.
7: The Houthis, Hezbollah, Hamas, three of those.
5: Yeah, you nailed it right there. I mean, those are big ones. Gives me an upset stomach because the inside scoop, and we might even try to get Hormoz or Lana Silk on here before the end of the day just to get their reaction to that. But it really does give me an upset stomach. I don't delight in this at all, but I do hope and pray that, I mean, this is what we got to remember. So there were some social media posts that were featured by some news outlets saying that the people were really concerned about the regime being attacked and that they want life to get back to normal. Mm-hmm. Well, the real skinny on this one is 9 out of 10 Iranians want this regime gone because they live under just mass. Talk about pressure, Allie. Oh. What have we heard from Lana and Hormoz?
6: Yeah. And knowing that those social media posts were sort of put out by the government, and because internet access has been cut off for people, so they had paid actors who pretended to be in support of the regime. That's what we heard from, I believe it was Lana Silk said it was, in a strange way, almost comical, that the same actor would show up kind of as a different person in another, saying another version of the same whatever the
7: type
6: lines
7: of story, a business owner, a parent, all those types of things.
5: That's one that I got a kick out of, Ali, and I'm glad you mentioned that. It's that they didn't have a big cadre of actors, so they kept reusing the same ones.
7: Yeah.
5: And this is really hard, guys.
7: And another way that they did things, I think it was Lana who told us, was that for one of the things that was like a parade that was in support of the regime, they would go to people's houses and say, if you march in this, we'll feed your family. Because right now they're coming to decisions of either eating or living inside of a home. And it was, hey, if you march in this, we'll feed you. And so people would do it just so they could eat for the day. And then they'd post these videos saying, look how many people are in support of the regime.
5: Yeah, isn't it interesting that the desire for freedom is an innate thing that God created within all of us?
7: Yeah,
5: absolutely. There's another evidence of the existence of a good God. I mean, we're born with, getting free from whatever you're stuck in that's like a common thing. You do not have to be a Christian to desire freedom.
7: Yeah.
6: And you see it hardwired even in little babies. You ever tried to swaddle an infant? I mean, the best thing for an infant is to have their arms and their legs kind of swaddled close to their body. It helps them sleep. It helps regulate all of their senses because they're used to being in the womb. But boy, oh boy, they try as much as they can to try to break those little arms free. It's like, what are you doing? Why are you constraining me? I want freedom. It's like we want it, even sometimes in a distorted way, right?
5: Let me tell you something. I know this so well right now. So we took out baby Kate for her first trip in a car seat in Grandma and Grandpa's car.
6: Oh, get me out of there. Get me out of that car seat.
5: I'm telling you, we even, and I'll tell you what really motivated her. We went to this really good little smoothie shop, and we said to her, you want a smoothie? Yeah. And what's amazing is, at a young age, they know how. When I went back there and I unclipped her, she knows how to pull one arm out from under a strap and the other one at an age when they appear they don't know how to do anything that you're asking them to do.
7: Right.
5: But they do know how to do anything related to getting free.
6: Yes.
5: Isn't this funny?
6: Because that's what feels like freedom.
5: Oh,
6: to not
5: goodness.
6: Be constrained by the car seat or the swaddle.
5: Wow, you know what we got to do? We got to have a time of prayer here.
7: Yeah.
5: And I'm going to pray. And I'm asking everyone right now listening, I'm asking you to please just gather yourself. Let's get a little focus here and let's rally together on behalf of the people of Iran. And it looks like the inevitable incursion, and some of you might be thinking, and I do have some inside scoop on this one, well, my goodness, why would you announce to Iran? Well, look, everybody knows either a deal's getting done or it isn't, and I didn't like the deal anyway, Because my history is, if you're making deals with people who chronically lie, it probably is not a good deal. You know, I mean, good gracious sakes. So I think we've got a golden opportunity here. It might even be prophetic in nature, Jeremiah 49. I don't know. I don't know if this is the breaking of the bow. We don't know. But we can pray. And we got a lot of brothers and sisters and people that aren't even born again in Iran that are weary of what's going on over there. And by the way, let me add one more note. It was 47 years ago that the age of marriage and consent, this is hard to even say, went from 18 years down to 9 years old. And Lana Silk came on air with us. I don't know if you were in here, Ollie. I don't think
7: she was.
5: No, she wasn't. This is horrifying. You can go to a mullah in Iran, and although it's against Quranic law to have more than one wife, you can get almost like a little vacation of sorts.
7: They call it temporary marriage.
5: A temporary marriage to someone as, I'm not even going to say it, younger than 9. And this is a dark thing, guys. This is a dark thing. The sanctity of life is not just what happens in the womb. It's the beauty of life outside the womb. And what this regime has ushered in, the terror that they put on little girls who are being sold into the hands of perversion. Look, I know we've all sinned and fall short of the glory of God, but in hierarchical law, there's some of these things that are just flat out dark. Just flat out dark. And for anyone who really loves women's rights, my goodness, join me in prayer right now. Let's pray. Father, gets me emotional, Lord. Oh, we cry out on behalf of not just the people of Iran, but all those who don't enjoy freedoms today. I pray that through it all, Lord, you would reveal the freedom that is found in Jesus Christ, our Lord, and that you would set captives free. Lord, we pray, as it looks like we're going back in full force into Iran, Lord, we don't know how in the world this is going to go, but you do. And I thank you, Lord, that you rise up leaders, you take them down, you're sovereign over all things. We don't understand it. Hindsight's 20/20, but you do say to pray, and so we pray. I pray for the spiritual liberty and the practical liberty of the people of Iran. And Lord, we can only imagine, as I guess night's falling over there, guys. I think night's falling right now.
7: Probably close. Late afternoon.
5: Lord, we just pray right now that... Oh, you would be peace that those that are in this underground church in Iran that are just thriving, Lord, let them be bold witnesses in this hour and be their comfort, I pray. In Jesus' name, amen. Amen. Stephen McWhorter, perfect song. Man, this is it right here.

0: Stephen McWhirter, love that song, Come Jesus Come. Well, coming up, we want to always kind of give you a global perspective, and we're going to feature a ministry coming up founded by a woman named Nadia Gordinsky. It is born out of her own heartbreak, but out of it, so many lives have been saved. You're going to hear from her coming up.
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10: The amazing reality of being under pressure is that God is there. The question is, will we see him? And will we hear his voice? It's astounding to me how we hear over and over again that a lot of our calling is discovered during crisis. And that's the way it is for Nadia Gordinsky. She's our guest right now. Nadia, when you think about crisis, you don't normally think about calling, but that's your story, isn't it?
11: Yes, actually it is. It is.
10: Would you give us a little glimpse, go back to a heartbreaking time in your life? Give us some of the details there.
11: The details, we lost our baby on 18 weeks pregnancy, me and my husband, little baby Jonathan. Before, I never thought it will happen to me because I served God. I did everything right and was devoted Christian. But she was born actually 18 weeks and she was alive. It was, you know, not what I expected. Everything was great. And suddenly, my baby lived for an hour. And we were hoping that doctors will save him, but he was too small to live. And at that moment, when we were saying goodbye to him, we really didn't know what to make of it. We didn't blame God, but we really were lost. After he passed away, I went to Ukraine, to my home country, and I believe it was not accidentally, I met people who were promoting sanctity of life, and he was talking about abortion. After I lost baby, I met those people. They invited me to come back to Ukraine. When I went back, I realized that my home country is pretty much women doing abortion as a method of prevention pregnancy. So I didn't know that, because growing Christian home, I didn't know what abortion is. It was totally foreign to me. But after I lost a baby and I saw this beautifully formed baby, Jonathan, at 18 weeks pregnancy, so I realized that millions of women are tearing apart those babies, not even knowing that this is alive. So I came home back to America, and I told my husband, it's like aha moment. I have to go back. I have to go back. And from that time on, I start traveling, speaking about pro-life, talking about sanctity of life with students in Ukraine, and this ministry started growing. And then we start opening. 10 years ago, we opened our first pregnancy center in Ukraine. So never thought that losing little baby Jonathan will turn into something that over 1,000 little babies right now walking this earth because of this little baby. That was a crisis. That was my crisis that turned into something amazing, and I'm grateful to God.
0: Nadia Gordinsky, our guest this morning. She's the founder, president, and CEO of Save a Life International. They operate 13 centers across multiple countries with a team of 45 staff, 150 volunteers. Talk a little bit about this ministry. Just last year alone, over 200 mothers came to faith in Christ through this ministry. Tell us a little bit about that.
11: I'm very excited to talk about it, first of all, because we Save a Life turned out to be not just a network of pregnancy centers, crisis pregnancy centers. It's a network that actually gives women hope in Christ. We believe that you cannot save baby if you're not influencing the mother. So that's our method. We believe that only through Christ the woman could be transformed, so she doesn't have to perform an abortion. She doesn't have to get rid of the little baby to prove something, to get ahead in life. We believe that through Christ, we can transform women, not just save babies. So this ministry, actually right now, we have 17 pregnancy centers, because during the war, ministry started growing because we had so many women who are afraid to give birth, who in every pregnancy right now is a crisis pregnancy. And that's amazing opportunity to talk about Lord to them and bring them to Christ through their crisis.
10: Nadia Gordinsky is our guest right now. We love that here, Nadia, because our whole conviction here with Carl and Crew on Moody Radio is that Christ at the core changes a lot of choices that we make. What is your approach? Because there's a lot, I've seen some reels and some TikTok shorts and different things here as of late. There's kind of two different approaches to this. One is pretty hardline and a lot of yelling and raised voice, but a lot of it is mercy, love, care, compassion. Obviously, that's your tack. How do you approach this?
11: Our motto is sanctity of life, women's dignity, and love. Those words tell everything, because first of all, our approach is to show woman that she has a dignity in Christ, that she is God's image. Once woman understands her value in Christ, then she doesn't have to accommodate society or anybody else. She could have this baby if this happens. So she is voluntarily will give birth to this baby. She doesn't have to get rid of this child to have her dignity, because God already gave her her value. So that is our approach, to elevate woman as a person in Christ.
0: Nadia, you mentioned that every pregnancy in Ukraine right now is a crisis pregnancy because of the war. The birth rate has plunged to just one child per woman, the lowest in Europe, among the lowest in the world. There has been attack on hospitals. Talk a little bit about ministering in this context. I'm sure you find opportunity for the gospel, but also a whole lot of pain as women are struggling with what to do, feeling like their lives and their babies' lives are at risk.
11: I just actually this morning I receive reports every day from all our centers, and the one woman was telling we recorded on a video, and she was saying, "My husband is in the war, and when this is our first child." And I wanted this child, but when he was drafted, we just got married, I got pregnant, he was drafted, and I really didn't know what to do, not because I didn't love this child, not because I didn't want it, but I felt like I won't be able, it's a wrong time to have a baby. And my husband at war, I didn't know what's going to happen, and she found our crisis pregnancy centers. What she said, it become a community. Mm-hmm. She said, even if I didn't need money, but I was broken, I was scared, and these people gave me not just pack a diaper and told me go home. They, because through our programs, those women actually are flocking to the centers more than ever. And it's not only pregnant women, but women with babies.
10: So Nadia, give us one story that most grips your heart right now.
11: One story that never leaves my mind about Tanya, when Russians were bombing, they bombed her house. So she had 16-year-old boy, 12-year-old girl, and she was pregnant. She was 6 months pregnant. So when she was trying to escape from Russian occupied territory, she had to go through checking points. So she was driving in her car, and she was harassed on every checkpoint. Once she was trying to get to Ukraine on a

0: to get through territory, and she ended up in our life center. Her boy ended up in the hospital because he was so shocked he couldn't talk. And she gave birth to a little baby boy. So that's a one story that this woman become our client. We help her. We found her place to live. So this woman, after that, she gave birth and she would stay with us. And later, she moved out into Europe. And she wrote a letter. She said, if not for you, my baby wouldn't be alive.
1: Nadia Gordinsky has been our guest this morning. The ministry is called Save a Life International. 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

Good morning. You're listening to Carl and Crew. Let's get you updated with a couple quick headlines this morning. President Trump is weighing in after Iran's Revolutionary Guard Corps said it launched attacks on U.S. bases in the Middle East in response to U.S. strikes.

0: U.S. Central Command announced those strikes Tuesday in retaliation for the downing of an Army Apache helicopter over the Strait of Hormuz. Both crew members were safely rescued. Posting today on Truth Social, Trump said Iran would now have to pay the price after taking what he said was too long to reach an agreement to end the conflict. The president said that in his words, Iran is all talk and no action, and claimed that the bully of the Middle East is now dead, end quote. Texas teen Carmelo Anthony is being sentenced to 35 years in prison after his murder conviction. A jury on Tuesday found now 19-year-old Anthony guilty of stabbing and killing 17-year-old Austin Metcalf during a confrontation at a school track meet in Frisco last year. Anthony will have to serve at least half the sentence before he is eligible for parole. I'm Jonathan, and that is your quick update.
1: Well, here we are again. Some call it hump day. No, we identify this much differently. It's Allie Thinks It's Funny Day, guys. Are you ready to rumble, Jonathan?
2: Making herself laugh no matter who joins her. It's time for Allie Thinks It's Funny.
1: He was ready.
0: I figured I'd just answer your question. Yeah,
1: that's the best
3: way to answer. By just pressing the button and getting us in here. Anyone ever do a little bird watching?
1: Oh, yeah.
0: Yeah.
3: Really? What's your favorite kind of bird? My dad's a big hummingbird guy.
1: I like hummingbirds, but we don't have a hummingbird feeder, but we got one right outside. I built this complex of bird feeders. So it's got like two suet feeders and two huge towers of sunflower seeds. And so we get birds of every variety gathered around that bad boy.
3: Do you have a favorite?
1: I don't know the bird types, or I do. I look them up and then I forget. But I like the yellow ones. I found out that the yellow ones aren't yellow all season. It's when they're molting.
3: Oh, fun fact.
1: They turn gray later on in the season.
0: I think it's a finch.
1: I think it is a finch.
3: Some birds have better manners than others. Did you know that?
0: I didn't know that.
3: Some of them are polite. Some of them fly into your window and just interrupt your day. Oh, that's always sad when that happens.
1: So sad. We had one die here recently.
3: Okay, well,
1: sorry about that. Anyway, Allie thinks it's funny. Go ahead. Get us back on track.
3: Okay. This is going to feel a little weird now. Which bird has the worst manners? The worst mannered bird.
1: Oh, no.
3: Would have to be the mockingbird. The one that scoffs and laughs. Oh. Fools, mockers, and scoffers. Little mockingbird. Ooh, that one.
1: It's a Psalm 1 bird.
3: Yeah. Oh. Let's move on to the next one.
1: Yeah,
3: let's just move
1: that joke.
3: On.
1: I'm so sorry.
3: Yeah, so I got to tell you a little story about our friend. My husband and I have a friend named Joe.
1: Oh, wow.
3: Joe's really excited because he just started a new diet. Summertime. Oh, wow. Joe's trying to get his summer bod. He's 6 weeks.
4: Did you just say that?
3: His summer bod.
4: Okay. All right. You just said it.
0: That's a thing.
1: Okay.
3: 6 weeks into his diet, I'd say it's going pretty well. It's made Jolene. Jolene. Jolene.
5: Jolene. Jolene. Jolene.
1: Oh. That's all you're giving us of Jolene?
0: Well,
3: you know,
0: Allie instructed me not to do the part about Jolene taking her man.
3: Gets a little, Dolly goes a little off the rails there, so we're just going to cut it at the chorus. Text jokes to 800-555-7898. This is a weird one today. Text jokes to 800-555-7898.
1: Okay, both of those had a big oops in it.
3: Okay, so here's the thing. Week after week, coming up with these jokes.
0: Yeah.
1: No, you did good.
3: You know.
0: You did good.
3: Some weeks, maybe I'm a little close to the line, but I'm never going to go
1: over. I messed up one.
0: I don't think you were close to the line.
1: Odd thing, by the way, but whatever.
0: Yeah, every now and then in your setup.
1: Preempted because Dolly got off the rails. Yeah. Hey. The jokes are there. You don't need to use either the dead bird nor the Jolene song.
3: You tell them as you feel it's appropriate. Text jokes to 800-555-7898. Jokes. This

0: his love.
1: Yeah, Toby Mac, you might hear that little difference, and that's called the extra sweet version.
2: Well, John Reddick's in that one with him.
1: Oh, really?
3: I thought I was hearing some different stuff in that song.
2: So that's a little more, there's a little more tempo to it, a little more groove to it. But yeah, it's almost like a duet now with John Reddick.
1: Well, there you have it.
2: Yeah.
1: Okay, we're tackling this whole issue of under pressure and where do you run? 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
9: Hi, my name is Ryan, pastoral studies major at the Moody Bible Institute. The MBI verse of the week is found in Proverbs 20, verses 6 and 7. Many a man proclaims his own steadfast love, but a faithful man who can find? The righteous who walks in his integrity, blessed are his children after him. That's Proverbs 20, verse 6 and 7, the Moody Bible Institute verse of the week.
10: From the oil rig to the pulpit, Carl is in the crew. 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
1: Talking pressure all week long, and there's no pressure. It's a different kind of pressure, but there's a pressure that we feel when we failed at something spiritually. Look, we all have sinned and fall short of the glory of God. And the reality is that we can find ourselves in situations where we've blown it. And the question is, where do we run? Greg Dempster works with a lot of leaders, some of whom, many of whom, have found themselves in a situation where they've blown it, they've failed. The question is, where do they run? Greg, it's good to have you with us today. This is a tender topic. You know, in 1 John we find, if you say you're without sin, you lie and the truth isn't in you. So in many respects, we've all missed the mark. But there's some missing the mark that can have a high cost attached to it. Where do people run wrongly when we get in pressure situations with spiritual failure? What have you learned in all your years of working with high-profile leaders?
11: I think they end up running in the same direction that they ran that got them into trouble, that they've been running independently. Many of them have have been self-made men, self-made women, leaders who know how to do ministry really, really well. They know how to build out their resume. They know how to influence people. They've carried the weight on their own shoulders, and carrying the weight independently has led to major breakdown. And then the problem that they run into is then they feel that to get out of the train wreck that's become their life, they've got to do it on their own, and it seems impossible.
3: Greg Dempster with us this morning, founder and director of Christ Life Ministries. You know, is it the pressure? You've heard the quote that pressure either makes diamonds, but it also bursts pipes. So pressure can do a lot of different things. Some people say, I thrive under pressure. I do my best work when there's some pressure. But when leaders feel the pressure to perform or to keep up some sort of image, does that in of itself kind of start to reveal some cracks when you're feeling that pressure, as opposed to kind of realizing that it's on God, it's not on me?
11: You know, the reality is that when we're ministering, or when we're doing life or the jobs that we're driving to right now in order to get valued, to perform in order to be seen, when there's get attached to it, we're also opening ourselves up to massive liability. Because for every positive, for everything that we do that's a win, there's also great liability, right? If we're basing our sense of value on how well we do or how well we're perceived, then we're on the roller coaster, this emotional roller coaster, where I have these high highs, but I also have these deep lows. And again, it all comes back to me, whether I'm able to perform well enough, whether I'm seen well, whether anybody's seeing behind my mask or not. And God would have us look up into his face and see that the scripture portrays something totally different for us, that we're unceasing spiritual beings that are deeply loved by him, that he's got a plan that's been woven together for our lives, and that he's the one who wants to provide the power, the resources to pull it all off, that it's on him. We need to become less. He needs to become more. And that really is the secret to turn to the 180. Yeah. Turning from where you're broken, where you are right now, to running into the arms of a God who is more than willing to receive you.
1: I guess pressure is unavoidable. There is no way in a broken and fallen world that you won't have expectations from others, from yourself, that creates pressure moments. And the only question then is, where are you going to run? And the quicker we can get into the arms of God, the better off we are. Right, Greg?
11: That's exactly it. You know, we often say here that disruptive emotion is an indicator that we're carrying something alone that God only can carry. That God wants us to begin to work into a life, move into a life where God is doing the things that are impossible for us to do ourselves. 1 Peter 5:7 encourages, it exhorts us to cast care and receive care. And I'm convinced, I've seen this 1,000 times in the lives of the leaders that we work with, that as leaders learn how to cast care onto the Lord, it opens up the floodgates of the care of Jesus pouring back into them.
3: Greg, you know, being tempted to put leaders on some sort of a pedestal is certainly nothing new. I mean, there are passages in the Bible that talk about people having a preference. I follow this person or I follow this person. But certainly now with YouTube and with social media, with the pressure to kind of create a brand or to build some sort of platform, how much do you see that play into the pressure that leaders feel? That it's not just getting up and preaching the word anymore and faithfully shepherding the people. There's now pressure to kind of have this public following.
11: I think especially after the last 6 years, you know, COVID exposed so much. You know, we say in the worship world, the music world, that the room covers over a multitude of mistakes or sins. Like, you could have a band playing in a big room and you don't hear the nuances that are just wrong, the pitchy realities for any band on Sunday morning. But when you're beginning to live stream, meaning that you're not touching what people are hearing on Sunday morning and you're just sending it over the airwaves, it is, I've met with so many pastoral leaders that are just like, oh my gosh, now I've got 100 new things that I need to fix in order for us to be perfect. And really, when all is said and done, what pastors experience is the same thing that we all experience. And that is that if their basis for value is performance, they're going to be doing that from the pulpit. They're going to be doing it as they lead their small groups. Or for many of you who are listening today, you're going to be doing it when you show up to your job this morning. You're going to be looking for approval. You're going to be trying to do the best you can to gain something. Hear me say this, please. To gain something that you already fully have in Jesus. You're fully received. You'll never be loved more than you are loved. You'll never value as gifted by God and not earned. It's like bringing your own brown bag to a banquet. That we think we need to provide something for ourselves when Jesus has provided.
1: More brown bag into a banquet.
11: That's just the truth.
1: You're right on, man. All right, here's something real self-effacing for you. So our show, if that didn't pressure enough, because everything we say goes out there, no way to retrieve it. But now we're doing these little YouTube shorts or reels or whatever they're called. And I got to preview a couple before they went out. And I'm like, boy, you look pretty rough, Carl. you're looking kind of rough. And you know what? I had to get to the point and go, you know what? I'm not 30. I really didn't look that great when I was 30. I'm 60. I'm in my 60s. And there's something healthy about going, oh, well, it's okay, because I'm really in the arms of God. And you mentioned 1 Peter 5:7. Yeah. But the interesting thing, Greg, is you know this. You back up one verse, and it begins with, humble yourselves, therefore, under the mighty hand of God, so that at the proper time he may exalt you, casting all your anxieties on him because he cares for you. There's something about saying, okay, God, pressure's off because I don't have to fake it. I really don't. You know everything about me, and it's going to be okay. Boy, that can put us in a lane that is so much healthier, right, Greg?
11: Come on, man. There's a way that leads to life. And it's almost as if, back to our old construction days, the lumber truck shows up, drops the unit of lumber on the driveway, and we go to work building this edifice to ourselves. And then when we lay down at night, we hear nails popping out, and that edifice coming down, and then that lumber, when we wake up the next morning, is stacked again neatly in the driveway. God will do whatever it takes to help us move towards true life. And we're so convinced that life is all about what I build, what I provide for myself. It's really the self-led or self-empowered life, that it takes some time to realize that God can do it better.
1: Yeah.
11: And that the things that I've built, maybe that it's better that they're torn down again, so that we can begin again and allow God to build the thing that he always designed our lives to be. And let me tell you, the reality is that God's way is better every time. He makes life, he produces life where there is no life. Everything that God does leads to a sense of growth and a greater sense of vitality. And to go the other way, we can experience virtual reality, virtual vitality, but it's short-lived.
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1: Yeah, one of the coolest things you're going to find when you go here, Boom Crew, is resources about mining down to the raw, unvarnished, formica-less, raw wood relationship between you and God. 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
0: Years ago, Queen Esther learned that Haman, the prime minister of Persia, had plotted to wipe out all Jews, which included her. To plead for her people, she invited King Xerxes and Haman to a banquet. While they were eating, the king asked Esther, "Tell me what you want. I will give it to you, even if it is half of the kingdom." Esther replied, "My petition is that my life and the lives of my people will be spared. My people and I have been sold to those who would kill, slaughter, and annihilate us." "Who would do such a thing?" King Xerxes demanded. "Who would dare touch you?" Esther replied, "This wicked Haman is our enemy." Haman grew pale. The king jumped to his feet in a rage and went outside. Haman stayed behind to plead for his life with Queen Esther. He knew that he was doomed. In despair, he fell on the couch where Esther was reclining, just as the king returned. "Will he assault the queen right here in the palace before my eyes?" the king roared. As soon as the king spoke, his attendants covered Haman's face, signaling his doom. The king's attendant said, "Haman has set up a 75-foot gallows in his courtyard. He intends to hang her cousin Mordecai on it, the man who saved you from assassination." "Hang Haman on it," the king ordered. So they hanged Haman on the gallows he set up for Mordecai. Yes, sin finds you out.
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5: Cold spaghetti's great.
6: Okay.
7: I disagree.
5: No. I guess not.
7: I guess not.
5: Okay. No. Well, man, I'm going back to my bachelor days, I guess. I thought cold spaghetti was universally loved.
6: I've never been known for, like, high levels of coordination. That's just... And it feels like...
5: I've never been known for high levels of coordination.
3: Delivering the truth daily.
6: If it were possible to have every worldly gain available and you're forfeiting your soul, there's no amount of gain that would make it worth it.
7: Our own way never, ever works because it's apart from the life source, which is God.
8: For me, growing up, love was always conditional and can be taken from you. Christ's love can't. And He went to the cross. With my mind and my heart that night.
3: Now from the Call of Hope Studios, this is Carl and Crew.
5: What's the most pressure you ever felt in elementary school?
7: Oh, that's a good question.
8: Elementary.
6: You know,
5: Allie's got it. Allie's got it. She's got it.
6: I mean, there are a couple things that came to mind.
5: I want
6: to
5: hear them.
6: But do you remember the game Heads Up, 7 Up?
7: Yes. Yep.
6: And so
8: how the game goes, everybody puts their head, so a couple people are picked, and this is my recollection of it. And then everyone has their head down on the desk and their thumb up. And then you have to walk around and you push somebody's thumb down.
6: Okay.
8: And then it's this whole guessing game to try to figure out who did it. And so I remember, like, when I was picked, the amount of pressure that I would feel to try to remain composed and not look like...
7: Yeah. Like you did something.
8: Like, you know, I'm just acting really nonchalant because, of course, it wasn't me. And I was so bad at it.
5: You can't give away, man.
8: So I remember one time, like when actually, like, turning around and casually writing on the chalkboard, like, to deflect attention, which absolutely draws all the attention. And then the other thing was tetherball at recess. The amount of pressure I felt when it was my turn to go up against Tanya Miner, who was the best tetherball player in the history of elementary school. I mean, this girl was like 6 feet tall in elementary school, and she could get that ball going. And you're just standing there flailing. So it was like looking up like, oh, boy, I got to face Tanya today. There you go. That's a window into
5: How about you guys? Elementary school, biggest story.
7: No, man. The most recent I can think of it was actually middle school. It was English class, and you know those spelling books that you would get, and I don't know, maybe did you guys have spelling books?
5: Oh yeah.
6: I think so.
7: They were big books that had little like workshop pages in them, and then, you know, we would do the workshop and then we would pass it over to the student next to us, and then they would grade it for us. And and I was known and really still don't have good handwriting, but I have really bad handwriting. It's not good. And I would always, when I made a D, a lowercase D, it would come across the top line and look like a T crossing. And the kid who was grading my book, you could tell it was a D. He called it out in front of the entire, he goes, I can't read this. Aww. And so the teacher picked up the book and she then proceeded to write on the chalkboard, Jonathan, this is how you make a D. Oh, this is how you make a T.
8: Oh,
7: and
8: sorry,
7: I'm 14
8: Jonathan.
7: Years old.
8: Oh, this is okay. This
6: oh,
8: took
6: sorry,
8: a turn.
6: That's not,
7: yeah.
5: This
7: and
5: is not
7: so,
5: elementary school.
7: No. It was the closest I could remember to the most pressure I had felt. But I even kids in the class who like didn't know me were like, okay, stop, teacher, you're embarrassing him. He knows how to make a T. And it was pretty crazy.
5: Okay,
7: but by far the most pressure I'd ever felt was that.
8: Oh man.
7: Yeah.
5: It's getting worse as we go. Your ass Super Die.
6: I feel bad. I don't remember anything.
8: Super Die was always composed.
7: No. Well, she was like Tanya. She was the one putting
8: you.
7: The pressure on others.
8: She was
7: her school's Tanya.
8: Recess queen.
7: Yeah.
6: I was hardly 6 foot tall. A Greek. We're lucky to hit 5 foot. Okay, but anyways. I feel bad. I really, nothing's coming.
8: Not even in dance or theater?
6: Well, you always get the butterflies before you hit stage a little bit. That's the excitement of it. But
8: Super Die was calm, cool, and collected.
7: She always is. Still is.
6: Man.
8: You ever felt pressure, Carl?
6: Yeah.
5: Never in my life.
8: Never. Never
6: I mean,
8: for a moment.
5: Yeah, I mean, felt pressure all the time, mainly because I had orange hair and buck teeth. Mm. Seriously.
7: Yeah.
5: I mean, I felt pressure all the time. And I think the biggest pressure I ever felt, though, was for my parents. I didn't know it, but I saw them in the audience. I'm looking out. We get this big assembly, big performance thing, and the whole choir is singing something and saying something. It was the Christmas story or something like that. And I've got some part that I wasn't supposed to do yet. So I'm the only kid up there, standing up there, that's not saying anything. And my dad's a school principal, and he's known in the district. And I found out later, my mom looks at him and says, Joe, he did not prepare.
8: Oh,
5: and,
8: no.
5: And
8: oh,
5: my dad
8: goodness.
5: Going, yeah, I know, Eva, he didn't.
8: They thought the worst.
5: And then my part came, and then they had double the pressure, because now I'm the featured voice of this.
8: Oh, goodness.
5: I think I was Scrooge or something. So I had to do this whole part, and I had actually prepared my tail off. So they had pressure thinking their son totally swallowed his gum on this project. And then I had pressure when I had to speak up, and then my mom freaked out for me. But I know it was pressure because I can remember what I was wearing, what the lights were like in the gym. I can remember how the chairs were set up, where everyone was sitting. I can remember the dessert afterward and going to bed that night. Now, I don't have that kind of recall. But when you can recall stuff like that, you know what I'm saying?
9: Oh, yeah.
5: It's etched in your brain.
9: And I don't know. I mean, this is where you start sounding old when you say how it used to be.
5: Oh, yeah. But you are. It's okay. You can sound old.
9: But I definitely feel like we've scaled back some of those pressure moments for elementary school. Like, my kids don't have near the kind of.
5: I'm not in favor of that.
9: I'm not. Well, I mean, I think there's two sides of it. I mean, there's something, I guess, character building about being called to the mat and having to try to climb the rope to the top of
10: 100%.
9: The gym.
10: Absolutely.
5: That was pressure.
9: I'm not getting anywhere near the top. I can't even get my feet off the ground with that rope. They don't do that to kids anymore. Like, you don't have to pick teams. Like, all of that stuff's sort of been kind of neutralized. Yeah, so some of that elementary school pressure has been just kind of just cast aside. So they don't have to go through those, I guess, rites of passage.
10: I'm okay with not picking teams, but you need to do
9: the rope climb
10: challenges in front of your peers. I didn't do the rope climb in front of people, but they made us do pull-ups in front of people.
9: Ah, yeah, that
5: it was
9: bad
5: for the
9: too.
5: Presidential fitness thing.
10: Yeah, absolutely.
5: School.
9: Flexed arm hang.
5: I don't think it's all bad, though. I remember we changed a kid's life one day.
9: His name's John.
5: Well, it was really cool. I saw his whole, this is now middle school. Oh, goodness sakes, I might cry over this one. You know, our kids can be so cruel, but kids can also have great moments. And we had this, it was a 400 meter run. And I wasn't super fast at 400 meter, but I was fast at 100 and 200. So I think I came in second or something like that because there were better 400 meter runners. But it's everyone in gym class. And when I got done, there's this kid named John. And I'm not going to say his last name, but guys, he was maybe 100 meters in when I finished. And he slowed down from there. And he was a kid that struggled with his weight big time. And he was a kid that got mocked a lot. And, oh, goodness, I'm going to cry. I don't know what happened, but, man, a few of us started yelling, "Come on, John." Good grief, I'm crying. A few of us started yelling, "Come on, John." And he's at about 200 meters, and he can barely pick a foot up off the track, guys. And, oh, goodness sakes. And everybody's finished now, and he's got 150 meters to go, and everybody's yelling, "Come on, John. Come on, John. Come on, John." And I watched that big old boy pick up his feet and lay him down, and he came across it. Finish line. Good gracious. He came across the finish line. And John's life changed that day, guys.
9: Yeah.
5: He stood taller, started believing in himself like he can't believe. And I saw the whole trajectory of high school. I moved schools when I was a sophomore, but I saw his whole trajectory shift.
9: So you think just him being able to complete...
5: It was a pressure moment when everybody was looking at him, and it was a moment when he was probably dying in a pile, and to have that pressure moment be turned around into a cheering moment changed the picking trajectory of his life.
10: That's right. If you think he wasn't thinking about the fact that he was the last one out there, and that
5: it was all written all over him, even on the backside of a track.
10: I mean, absolutely. And he's thinking, all these kids are looking at me. They're all done. They want to get inside. They want to be done with this. And I'm out here, and they're all mad at me, and they're laughing at me. And instead, he comes around and he hears his name being screamed, and he's being encouraged by his peers. It was the pressure taken off of him.
5: Yeah, it was just cool. Wow. Good for crying out, pick. I have tears on my chin.
9: Yeah, you are. Wow. This really choked you up this morning.
5: Yeah, it's okay, though. You know, pressure can be so hard. And sometimes it doesn't end well for people.
9: No, and it's the pressure that you feel, regardless of what's on the line, is so real. Like that's why you can still take yourself back to those moments of pressure in elementary school, because was anything on the line with the presidential fitness test or climbing the rope? Of course not.
5: No, just bragging rights or whatever.
9: But you when you feel like I gotta do something here, like people are looking at me, this is the time where I'm expected to perform. Like, that feeling is real whether you're 8 or 80.
5: Oh, no. I got to tell you, the worst one for me, though, without a doubt, was speech class.
9: Oh, yeah.
5: I mean, I could not get up in front of people and speak, guys. I could not.
9: Really?
5: Oh, yeah. And, I mean, it was, I'm in 10th grade at Service High School, and I'm in speech class. And it made it worse because there were seniors off the track team that I ran on that were in there. And I think people, because of my personality, thought he's going to get up there and nail it. Guys, I tell you, my voice was so trembling, and my knees were, there was no blood in my system. It all ran out somewhere. It was gone. That, bless her heart, the teacher bailed me out and said, "That's good, Carl. That's good. You did really good." And it's like, no, I didn't. I stunk.
10: Yeah.
5: And I walked out of class that day, and she grabbed me and she goes, "Listen, you just got to breathe a little bit." And she goes, "I didn't know that this would be that hard for you." I said, "It's disabling, man. I can't even do it." Isn't that now look what I
9: look at the irony, right?
10: Yeah.
5: Yeah. It's crazy. God's good, isn't he, guys?
9: He is.
10: Very good.
9: Oh, amen on that.
5: Well, that went a weird direction here today.
10: It did.
9: Pressure's a very relatable feeling. I mean,
10: oh, yeah.
9: Yes. Everybody has felt it.
10: Every age, stage in life.
5: Yeah. Yeah, and the big idea here today is, man, you know, you got a God that's cheering for you. Come on, John. Come on, John. You got this. Pick your feet up, saints.

0: in the mighty name of Jesus. It's Carl and Crew. You know, sometimes you hear a song and you're like, oh man, that's a great song. And then you hear the backstory on it and you go, man, that's an amazing song. You know what I mean?
1: Oh, yeah. It
2: makes it all the better.
0: Holy smokes. That's written about who? When? Oh, I got one of those for you. Right out of the hymnal. Right out of God's hymnal. Turn to hymn number 46 in your hymnal. Number 46. We're gonna sing the first and third stanzas of this thing. No, we're going to read the whole enchilada here. There's multiple verses in this song. It's Psalm 46, but the backstory is amazing. Hang on.
3: 11-month-old baby Isaac was struggling to breathe when his worried parents rushed him to the Sangapi Health Center in Papua New Guinea. Isaac was admitted to the clinic and diagnosed with severe pneumonia, a leading cause of death in that region for children under 5. He needed immediate treatment with antibiotics and oxygen. However, oxygen is hard to obtain in remote areas. 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
13: Youngest in age, oldest in attitude. Young Thunder is in the crew. You're listening to Carl and Crew.
0: It's a crack up. I hadn't heard that before.
1: That's a new one.
0: Hey, old soul.
1: That's right. I was going to say, we're running, a couple of people around my age are running a meeting here next week. You guys haven't heard about this, but we're running a meeting, and we said, I think they want the young bloods to kind of run this meeting. And I said, well, they picked the wrong person because I'm 30 in age, but I'm like 65 in my head.
14: So there's a young person meeting happening?
1: Well, not a young person
14: and
1: meeting.
14: And none of us were invited. Should we be insulted?
15: How do I take that?
0: So what's going on here?
1: The kids.
14: The
1: kids are running,
14: really?
1: Running the all-radio meeting next week.
14: Should we worry?
1: No, it should be fine. You guys are going to be fine.
0: Oh, the all-radio one.
1: Yeah.
0: The one with like 100, 200 people in it.
1: Yeah, talk about pressure, huh?
14: Guess it's,
0: don't screw it up.
1: I'll try not to.
14: 31 and
15: under only, apparently.
2: Yeah, thanks.
15: Sorry, guys.
2: I can find something else to do.
0: But it's true. If you're expecting Jonathan to sound like some hipster with a beanie on, no. That ain't happening.
8: No.
0: It's like putting on an old shoe.
1: Putting on an old shoe.
2: The fedora.
0: No, it's an old shoe's a good. No, I don't mean that in a bad way. An old shoe fits good. You know what I'm saying?
1: Sure. Like,
0: yeah.
1: He's old reliable, basically.
0: Yeah.
15: Yeah, it sounds like a compliment to me.
2: I know Ellen and I are going, what?
15: Okay. I'm glad Carl worked that into something that Jonathan is okay with.
1: Classic Young Thunder, just like slipping on an old dirty sneaker.
0: Ellie's just glad I didn't use that on her.
15: Yeah.
0: Ellie, you like an old shoe. All right, hold on. I got to get to the point at hand.
15: Okay, yeah,
0: open your hymnals to Psalm 46. We're going to read all 11 stanzas. Matter of fact, read this, and I'm going to give you the backstory. Allie, this song is so powerful.
15: It is. This is Psalm 46. I'm going to read it in its entirety. God is our refuge and strength, a very present help in trouble. Therefore, we will not fear, though the earth give way, though the mountains be moved into the heart of the sea, though its waters roar and foam, though the mountains tremble at its swelling. There is a river whose streams make glad the city of God, the holy habitation of the Most High. God is in the midst of her. She shall not be moved. God will help her when morning dawns. The nations rage. The kingdoms totter. He utters his voice. The earth melts. The Lord of hosts is with us. The God of Jacob is our fortress. Come, behold the works of the Lord, how he has brought desolations on the earth. He makes war cease to the end of the earth. He breaks the bow and shatters the spear. He burns the chariots with fire. Be still and know that I am God. I will be exalted among the nations. I will be exalted in the earth. The Lord of hosts is with us. The God of Jacob is our fortress.
0: Okay, guys, you got to get this. The sons of Korah wrote this song. And you go, all right, sons of Korah. Quick history lesson. Korah's rebellion. Korah and 600 of his buddies got gobbled up by the earth. Okay, so here's the deal. God gobbled them up. He's like, you are not going to go against my chosen leader here, Moses. Okay, so here's what's crazy about this. So you might go, all right, sons of Korah, they saw dad's rebellion, and now they're worship leaders. No, this had such impact on the nation of Israel. Get this. It's almost hard to get your head around. The sons of Korah wrote Psalm 46 somewhere between 500 and 700 years after Korah's rebellion. You ready for this? These guys were the sons, daughters, and extended family members of Korah that survived the gobbling up of the earth. And you know what their takeaway was? It's right here in verse 2. We will not fear though the earth gives way, though the mountains be moved into the heart of the sea. Why? Because they went back to God. They are saying almost 20 generations later, we are not going to turn our back on God. Under pressure, we are not going to try to figure our own way out of this mess. We are not going to put ourselves in rank, in authority, in priority above the one true and living God. Although all hell is breaking loose around us, we are following God. 19 generations, 20 generations later, the sons of Korah. Is anyone else blown away by that reality? Isn't that amazing?
15: It is, and that little detail of the though the earth give way, that harkens back to that actually happening, the ground opening up and swallowing thousands of people at one time because of this rebellion. And, you know, that God is our very present help in trouble. He's our refuge and strength no matter what catastrophe could happen.
0: It's so powerful, Allie. This is so amazingly relevant to every area of our life. And here's what's beautiful about the sons of Korah. They wrote what they captured. They captured the most catastrophic things that could happen in life, pressing in on you, going, we're running to God. No matter where this pressure comes from, we're going straight to God.
1: And, you know, I love kind of the breaking of generational chains from that too, because have you ever, when you're like in a pressurized situation and you do something, you know, that you shouldn't do, or you run a direction you shouldn't run, you realize, oh, yeah, that's what my mom used to do. Oh, yeah, that's what my dad used to do. And I'm doing the same thing right now when I'm under pressure. And these people who were in this line of Korah is infamously known. He's written in scripture. And so everyone would have known, oh, yeah, sons of Korah, that's who they are. They're saying, when the going gets tough, I'm not running the same way the people who came before me did. Boom. I'm running to God.
0: Boom. I just get blown away. I love stories, but when you get backstories on passages, this is why reading the Bible in a way that you're getting some contextual understanding and historical understanding, just a mind blower, man.
1: Unlocks it.
0: Yeah, so these sons of Korah, they kept for generations going, yeah, I ain't going to be my dad. I'm not going to be my granddad. I'm not going to be my great-great-great-grand. I'm not going to be my great-great-great. You see how it goes on and on?
1: Yeah.
0: I mean...

0: Good morning. You're listening to Carl and Crew. Let's get you updated with a couple quick headlines this morning. President Trump is weighing in after Iran's Revolutionary Guard Corps said it launched attacks on U.S. bases in the Middle East in response to U.S. strikes. U.S. Central Command announced those strikes Tuesday in retaliation for the downing of an Army Apache helicopter over the Strait of Hormuz. Both crew members were safely rescued. Posting today on Truth Social, Trump said Iran would now have to pay the price after taking what he said was too long to reach an agreement to end the conflict. Texas teen Carmelo Anthony is being sentenced to 35 years in prison after his murder conviction. A jury on Tuesday found now 19-year-old Anthony guilty of stabbing and killing 17-year-old Austin Metcalf during a confrontation at a high school track meet in Frisco last year. Anthony will have to serve at least half the sentence before he's eligible for parole. I'm Jonathan, and that's your quick update.
1: Okay, here we go, guys. It's bottom of the hour, Wednesday morning, and it is, yeah, here we go.
2: Making herself laugh no matter who joins her. It's time for Allie Thinks It's Funny.
1: No matter who joins her. I just love that.
3: Couple
1: what
3: Wednesday.
1: A weird thing to say there.
3: Jokes for you.
1: Yeah.
3: Teenage girls, have you ever noticed they're always in groups?
1: Oh, yeah. That's one of the universal things. I don't care what culture you go to around the globe.
3: So true. Just groups. And if you really study, they only walk in groups of 3, 5, or 7.
1: Oh.
3: Odd little detail. You want to know why?
1: Yeah, I do.
3: Because they can't even.
1: Oh. That's really good.
0: I like that one. That's
1: if
0: good.
1: If you don't have the right lingo, you're in trouble with that joke.
3: If you don't have a teenage girl, that one might have whooped right over your head. But
0: they still say I can't even?
3: I can't even. That might be a little dated. I'd have to check with my 16-year-old to see if she's going to say that's way, way old, Mom. Nobody says that anymore.
1: She might be embarrassed.
3: On to the next joke. Was taking a walk down the street near my house.
1: Yeah.
3: There was a group of kids

0: must have been in some sort of musical group because they had violin, clarinet, French horn, and they just ran by me. And all of a sudden, I felt something on my leg. I got hit by a violin.
1: Whoa.
0: Then the kid with the clarinet whacked me across the shoulder.
2: Wow.
0: And I thought to myself, must be an orchestrated attack.
2: I love that one. I love that one.
0: Text jokes to 800-555-7898. Jokes to 800-555-7898.
2: No, give me more.
1: Hold on. It started playing an ad right in the middle of the song.
0: Okay.
1: So give me 2 seconds. I got to turn that down. And one, and go.
2: Oh, yeah, man.
0: Jokes. 800-555-7898. Music required for that second one, by the way. Don't try to tell it dry.
1: No.
0: Not near the impact.
1: That's a good song.
0: That's so beautiful.
2: It's Beethoven's Fifth, right?
1: Yes.
2: Yeah. I mean, come on, guys. This is epic. It must be an orchestra. That's one of the best jokes in a month.
1: That's really good.
2: Outstanding.
1: Wow. In a month.
0: I'll take
2: You've had great ones.
0: I'll take it.
1: I like it. You know, so this is how, like, I don't understand symphonies and things like that. I didn't realize this was not called Beethoven's Fifth. This is a song within Beethoven's Fifth Symphony.
2: Yeah.
1: This is Allegro con Brio.
0: Oh.
2: Yeah.
1: I didn't know that. And so when I was like searching it, I was like, this symphony, and it was like, here's a 45-minute video. I was like, I know the song's not 45 minutes. What's going on here?
0: That's
2: what's astounding is the fact that my wife and I watched a big docuseries on Beethoven and his sister. I mean, these people, the brilliance. They were writing orchestration when they were kids, like full-blown symphonies.
1: Did he go deaf or was he born deaf?
2: I don't know. I don't know all the details. All I know is you got to study up on this guy, but that's a great joke, Allie. Text jokes to 800-555-7898. You too can catch it, right, Allie?
0: Yeah, you too can tell these jokes. 800-555-7898.

0: John Reddick, Carlin Crew here. Boy, we've got a special guest coming up, don't we, Allie?
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5: What is fruit in the life of a Christian? 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Is the Father being glorified in you, even when the circumstances you face are difficult? 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
7: The amazing reality of being under pressure is that God is there. The question is, will we see him? And will we hear his voice? It's astounding to me how we hear over and over again that a lot of our calling is discovered during crisis. And that's the way it is for Nadia Gorzinski. She's our guest right now. Nadia, when you think about crisis, you don't normally think about calling, but that's your story, isn't it?
8: Yes, actually, it is. It is.
7: Would you give us a little glimpse, go back to a heartbreaking time in your life? Give us some of the details there.
8: The details, we lost our baby on 18 weeks pregnancy, me and my husband, little baby Jonathan. Before, I never thought it will happen to me because I served God. I did everything right and was devoted Christian. But he was born actually 18 weeks and he was alive. It was, you know, not what I expected. Everything was great. And suddenly, my baby lived for an hour and we were hoping that doctors will save him, but it was, he was too small to live. And at that moment, when we were saying goodbye to him, we really didn't know what to make of it. We didn't blame God, but we really were lost. After he passed away, I went to Ukraine, to my home country, And I believe it was not accidentally. I met people who were promoting sanctity of life, and he was talking about abortion. After I lost baby, I met those people. They invited me to come back to Ukraine. When I went back, I realized that my home country is pretty much women doing abortion as a method of prevention pregnancy. So I didn't know that, because growing in a Christian home, I didn't know what abortion is. It was totally foreign to me. But after I lost a baby and I saw this beautifully formed baby, Jonathan, at 18 weeks pregnancy, so I realized that millions of women are tearing apart those babies, not even knowing that this is alive. So I came home back to America, and I told my husband, it's like aha moment. I have to go back. I have to go back. And from that time on, I start traveling, speaking about pro-life, talking about sanctity of life with students in Ukraine, and this ministry started growing. And then we start opening. 10 years ago, we opened our first pregnancy center in Ukraine. So never thought that losing little baby Jonathan will turn into something that over 1,000 little babies right now walking this earth because of this little baby. That was a crisis. That was my crisis that turned into something amazing, and I'm grateful to God.
9: Nadia Gordinsky, our guest this morning. She's the founder, president, and CEO of Save a Life International. They operate 13 centers across multiple countries with a team of 45 staff, 150 volunteers. Talk a little bit about this ministry. Just last year alone, over 200 mothers came to faith in Christ through this ministry. Tell us a little bit about that.
8: I'm very excited to talk about it, first of all, because we Save a Life turned out to be not just a network of pregnancy centers, crisis pregnancy centers. It's a network that actually gives women hope in Christ. We believe that you cannot save baby if you're not influencing the mother. So that's our method. We believe that only through Christ the woman could be transformed, so she doesn't have to perform an abortion. She doesn't have to get rid of the little baby to prove something, to get ahead in life. We believe that through Christ we can transform women, not just save babies. So this ministry, actually right now we have 17 pregnancy centers, because during the war ministry started growing, because we had so many women who are afraid to give birth, who in every pregnancy right now is a crisis pregnancy. And that's an amazing opportunity to talk about Lord to them and bring them to Christ through their crisis.
0: Nadia Gordinsky is our guest right now. We love that here, Nadia, because our whole conviction here with Carlin Crew on Moody Radio is that Christ at the core changes a lot of choices that we make. What is your approach? Because there's a lot, I've seen some reels and some TikTok shorts and different things here as of late. There's kind of two different approaches to this. One is pretty hardline and a lot of yelling and raised voice, but a lot of it is mercy, love, care, compassion. Obviously, that's your tack. How do you approach this?
8: Our motto is sanctity of life, women's dignity, and love. Those words tell everything, because first of all, our approach is to show woman that she has a dignity in Christ, that she is God's image. Once woman understands her value in Christ, then she doesn't have to accommodate society or anybody else. She could have this baby if this happens. So she is voluntarily will give birth to this baby. She doesn't have to get rid of this child to have her dignity, because God already gave her her value. So that is our approach to elevate woman as a person in Christ.
9: Nadia, you mentioned that every pregnancy in Ukraine right now is a crisis pregnancy because of the war. The birth rate has plunged to just one child per woman, the lowest in Europe, among the lowest in the world. There has been attack on hospitals. Talk a little bit about ministering in this context. I'm sure you find opportunity for the gospel, but also a whole lot of pain as women are struggling with what to do, feeling like their lives and their babies' lives are at risk.
8: I just actually this morning I receive reports every day from all our centers, and the one woman was telling we recorded on a video, and she was saying, "My husband is in the war, and when this is our first child." And I wanted this child, but when he was drafted, we just got married, I got pregnant, he was drafted, and I really didn't know what to do, not because I didn't love this child, not because I didn't want it, but I felt like I won't be able, it's a wrong time to have a baby. And my husband at war, I didn't know what's going to happen, and she found our crisis pregnancy centers. What she said, it become a community. She said, even if I didn't need money, but I was broken, I was scared, and these people gave me not just pack a diaper and told me go home. Because through our programs, those women actually are flocking to the centers more than ever. And it's not only pregnant women, but women with babies.
0: So Nadia, give us one story that most grips your heart right now.
8: One story that never leaves my mind about Tanya, when Russians were bombing, they bombed her house. So she had 16-year-old boy, 12-year-old girl, and she was pregnant. She was 6 months pregnant. So when she was trying to escape from Russian occupied territory, she had to go through checking points. So she was driving in her car, and she was harassed on every checkpoint. Once she was trying to get to Ukraine on a Ukrainian territory, the Russian soldier told her, "So you want to go to Ukraine? Why don't you want to stay with Russia?" So, and he said, "Okay, fine, you could get in the car, I'll give you 50 seconds drive, and after that I'm going to start shoot." So imagine this woman jumps in the car with her children and she starts driving.
0: Wow.
8: And she said, we were driving, navigating, and this soldier starts shooting, literally starts shooting after she went away, and they hit her gas tank. So miraculously, she was able to get through territory, and she ended up in our life center. Her boy ended up in the hospital because he was so shocked he couldn't talk. And she gave birth to a little baby boy. So that's a one story that this woman become our client. We helped her. We found her place to live. So this woman, after that, she gave birth and she would stay with us. And later, she moved out into Europe. And she wrote a letter. She said, "If not for you, my baby wouldn't be alive."
9: Nadia Gordinsky has been our guest this morning. The ministry is called Save a Life International. 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

0: I'm Krista March with Teen Mother Choices. Consider this. At our very first Teen Mother Choices meeting, a young mom asked me, "Does your pastor know we're here? I thought you Christians weren't supposed to like us." I was speechless, not because of what she said, but because she believed it. Somewhere along the way, many teen moms have received the message that the church is a place of judgment instead of grace. They assume Christians see them as mistakes rather than people. They expect criticism before compassion. And honestly, that should break our hearts. Jesus never pushed people away. He moved towards them. He sat with them, listened to them, loved them, and offered them hope. My prayer is that Teen Mother Choices reflects the heart of Jesus, a place where young moms are seen, valued, loved, and reminded that their story is not over. To learn more about Teen Mother Choices, visit our website at teenmotherchoices.org.
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1: Are you saying there are times you don't want to love and serve me?
2: 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But as we follow Jesus, we know, like, we become obedient to him. And so to lay our lives down to say, I may not feel like I love you right now, but I am going to act like I do.
1: How do you get the power to do that?
2: I pray, my God, I don't feel like doing any of this. I need your power. 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
1: And I think it's supernatural. You can't
2: Me
1: do
2: too.
1: It. You got to have resurrection power from Jesus to do it. 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
6: Every person relates to God in one of two ways. The default, of course, is that we relate to God on the basis of law. And as we've seen, there is absolutely no hope there whatsoever. The law is our accuser. And if your hope is set on your accuser, well, you are in deep trouble indeed.
7: Welcome to Open the Bible with Pastor Colin Smith. I'm Steve Hiller. Glad you're with us today. And Colin, I'm so glad you said that there are two ways that we can relate to God, and that it doesn't have to be that first way, that way of law and following the rules. What's that second way?
8: The second way, of course, is grace that is found in and through the Lord Jesus Christ. That's where hope is discovered, through grace. And it's beautifully stated in 2 Thessalonians chapter 2 and verse 16 that we're looking at today, where the apostle speaks about the Lord Jesus Christ and God the Father, who loved us and gave us eternal comfort and good hope through grace. Hope comes through grace.
7: Yeah.
8: And so what we're going to look at today are four very practical strategies for growing in hope. They're applying the grace of God into our lives so that we will have a lively hope and confidence before God. And I hope that this is going to be refreshing and renewing for all of us today.
7: Well, let's look at this. We're in 2 Thessalonians chapter 2, continuing our message, Hope by Grace. Here is Pastor Colin.
6: I've been reading a book by Andrew Bonner in which he shows how to apply the perfect life of Jesus to your conscience when you find yourself very troubled by a sense of your own failure. Now, I'm putting this in my own words, but I'm drawing from Bonner's examples. Did you waste your youth. Jesus Christ grew in wisdom and in favor with God and man. See, he lived the perfect youth and childhood for you. He lived the youth and childhood that you didn't. So don't let your wasted youth or childhood lead you to despair. Have you neglected prayer? Christ rose early in the morning to pray, and he prayed through the night. Bonner says, "This God will impute to me as if I had prayed every day and every night." See, God, by his grace and mercy, will regard you as if you had prayed as much as Jesus himself did. Have you sought your own will rather than the will of God? Do you perhaps look back even years ago to a decision you made? You felt God was calling you to something costly and, well, you weren't up for it. You pulled back. And years later, you look back on that decision and the different course that your life took, and you have a profound feeling that you let him down. You didn't have the courage to do what you sensed he was calling you to do, and you live with a great sense of regret. Have you sought your own will rather than the will of God? Jesus said to the Father, "Not my will, but yours be done." He gave what you withheld. And God regards you in his grace and mercy in Jesus Christ as if you had been as willing to pursue that costly call as Jesus himself was. Examples could be multiplied, and you can work this out for yourself. Have you been worldly? Jesus was not of this world. Have you been double-minded? Jesus was always single and resolute in his purpose. All these things he did. He lived the life that we have failed to live, and he lived that life for us. And then Bonner, because he was a pastor, makes this application. Have I been a good enough pastor? You see, the questions of whether we've been good enough at what God has called us to do go everywhere. And where is a pastor or a missionary or a Christian leader to go when we feel our own failings? Well, we find hope not in what we are doing for Christ, but in what he has done for us. He is the perfect shepherd that no one else has ever managed to be. And what he did for us. Bonner says, his shepherd's heart and work cover over ours. Do you see this beautiful truth? Jesus is everything that we have failed to be. He has done everything that we have failed to do. And God counts all that the Lord Jesus Christ has done for us as if it had been done by us. Hope does not come from the law. Hope does not come from what we do for the Lord Jesus Christ. It comes from what the Lord Jesus Christ has done for us. The perfect life that he has lived for us and the sin-bearing death that he has died for us. Hope does not come by the law. Hope comes by grace. Our Lord Jesus Christ. And God, our Father, who loved us, gave us eternal comfort and good hope through grace. Now understand this clearly. Every person relates to God in one of two ways. The default, of course, is that we relate to God on the basis of law. And as we've seen, there is absolutely no hope there whatsoever. The law is our accuser. And if your hope is set on your accuser, well, you are in deep trouble indeed. But God sent Jesus into the world, and in Christ has opened up another whole way of relating to him. Instead of relating to God on the basis of law, you can choose to relate to God on the basis of grace. And when you do that, you will have hope. Now, we said earlier that if you base your hope on obedience to God's law, well, your experience is going to be that you're tempted to pride when you succeed, you're tempted to despair when you fail, and you live under the shadow of the condemning questions, have I done enough? What will be your experience if, by faith, you choose to relate to God on the basis of grace, grace that he offers you freely in the Lord Jesus Christ? Well, if you have a relationship with God that is based on grace, well, then when you succeed, you will be just so thankful, because you know that what has been done is the effect of God's grace working in your life. And when you fail, you will still have hope, because you know that your hope does not rest on what you're doing for God or what you failed to do for God, but on what in Christ he has done for you. And you will have an answer to these haunting and condemning questions. The answer lies in the perfect life of Jesus, which God graciously counts as yours. Hope does not come by the law. Hope comes by grace. Now, in the light of what we've learned here, let's draw out again some practical strategies for growing in hope. Here are four directly drawn from the verse of scripture that is before us today. How to grow in hope. First, think often about the love of God. Notice our Lord Jesus Christ himself and God our Father, who loved us. Now, Paul wants to get that wonderful truth settled in our minds and in our hearts before we go any further. So we must think about this often. God our Father, the Lord Jesus Christ, who loved us. Think about it. One sin is enough to make you suspect that God may be against you. We see that, of course, in the story of Adam and Eve in the garden. They had walked with God, but just one sin was enough to send them hiding in the garden, because they feared what God may do to them if they got too close to him. The sinner's first instinct is always to hide from God in fear. And as long as you think that God is out to get you, you will not be growing in hope. But if you could believe from the heart that God really does love you, and that in Jesus Christ he has proved his love for you forever beyond all question, if you could really believe that, you would have hope. So think often about the love of God and the proof of it in Jesus Christ. God so loved the world that he gave his one and only Son. This is love, not that we loved God, but that he loved us and gave his Son to be the propitiation for our sins. God shows his love for us in this, that while we were still sinners, Christ died for us. Remind yourself often that God loves you, and you will grow in hope.
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6: Remind yourself often that God loves you and you will grow in hope. Second, stop counting the good that you have done. Stop counting the good that you have done. Look again at our verse. May our Lord Jesus Christ himself and God our Father, who loved us and gave us eternal comfort and good hope through grace. See, counting the good you have done is what a person does if they are relating to God on the basis of law. You begin to think of the good you have done as you would think of savings in the bank. Well, you know, I did something good. That'll go towards my ultimate salvation. But you see, as we saw earlier, there is absolutely no hope there whatsoever. A relationship with God that is based on law can only ever end in condemnation. The law will be your accuser. And your accuser will remind you when you're trying to count the good you have done of all the good that you've not done. And of all the wrong that you have done as well. So stop counting the good you've done. If you can stop that habit, it'll be an enormous relief to you. Start relying on the good that Jesus has done, and you will grow in hope. Hope diminishes. It's eclipsed wherever you count the good that you've been doing. Hope rises as you rely on the good that Jesus has done. And you know, this is very practical. There are some of us who really struggle with a sense of unworthiness. Now, where does that come from? And you say, well, I just feel so unworthy. Where does that come from? Well, you see, it comes from counting the good that you have done and feeling that you have come up short. That's what it comes from. You look at others and you wish that you had done what they have done, but you haven't done it. And that's why you feel unworthy. So you see, what is the answer to these feelings of unworthiness? It is to stop acting as if your relationship with God was based on the law and start thanking God that your relationship with him is based on grace. And then a third strategy. Receive what Jesus gives by faith. Notice again in our wonderful verse, may our Lord Jesus Christ himself and God our Father, who loved us and gave us eternal comfort and good hope through grace, may he comfort our hearts. You see that? God gave us eternal comfort. That is a comfort that relates to eternity, the comfort of knowing that all will be well with you forever. God gave us good hope. It's a gift. Hope is yours by grace. It is a gift. It is given. God gives this gift by grace. But you see, a gift that is given also has to be received. And grace is the way that God gives the gift. Faith is the way that we receive the gift. So listen to this from the Apostle Paul in Romans in chapter 15 and verse 13. He's speaking about hope, and he says, may the God of hope fill you with all joy and peace in believing, so that by the power of the Holy Spirit you may abound in hope. Notice that he describes God as the God of hope. Hope comes from God, as we saw from the beginning of this series. And his prayer ends with people who are abounding in hope. And so the question is, how does the hope that comes from God through Christ, how does it actually get into us? Well, God, by his grace, gives it to us. We receive it by faith, by believing. And remember that the Apostle Paul is writing these words to believers. In other words, God has called us not only to an act of faith at the beginning of the Christian life, God calls us to a life of faith. We walk by faith, not by sight. And hope and joy and peace and comfort in the Christian life are all gifts of God. They are all offered to us freely by grace, and they are all received by faith. Believing is the means by which you receive what God gives. As you believe, you will have hope. And the more you believe, the more hope you will have. How can you grow in hope? Well, think often about the love of God. Stop counting the good that you have done. Receive what the Lord Jesus Christ offers by faith. And here's the last thing. Pursue every good work and word. Notice the outcome of our verse today. Now may our Lord Jesus Christ himself and God our Father, who loved us and gave us eternal comfort and good hope through grace, may he comfort your hearts and establish them in every good work and word. Every good work and word. So notice what grace produces. Notice the outcome of God's grace in a believer's life. Every good work and word. Now the very simple principle here is that what goes in eventually comes out. If someone is treated with continued cruelty, no one would be surprised if over time that person became cruel to others. But you see, on the same principle, what if God's love and grace were to fill a person's life? What comes out of that is works and words that reflect the grace that that person has received. And notice that this is not something that just happens occasionally. Once in a while, a person comes out with a good work or a good word. It's actually normal. It's the overflow of a life that is lived on the grace of the Lord Jesus Christ. He says that their hearts will be established in every good work and word. Now, you see, someone may wonder, as you're taking in this wonderful theme from the Bible, you may wonder, well, now, wait a minute. If hope comes from grace rather than law, if it comes from believing rather than doing, how will any good work ever get done? And the answer to that question, dear friend, is that grace will take you further than the law ever could. You will do more for love than you would ever do for law. I mean, think about it. Taxes are a matter of law. And what do? We all follow the path of minimal compliance. What is the least amount that I am required under the law to pay? Is there anyone who's saying, please, can I pay more taxes? Of course not. The law leads to minimal compliance. But you see, there are no limits to what a person will do for love. When you receive grace, you want to reflect it to others. You really do. And it won't be because you're trying to prove something. And it certainly won't be because you're trying to gain something. Grace means that you've received already. And having received, you now really do have a desire to give. So what good work of grace will you do? What good words of hope will you speak? Here's a wonderful prospect. A congregation of believers filled with hope, going out into the world and reflecting the grace that we have received in every good work and word.
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6: Well, it would be very practical, because every Christian knows what it is to go through dark times when we feel discouraged, we're down, we don't know how to move forward. And when these times come in your life, you need to know how to handle your own soul, how to encourage and strengthen yourself. David, of course, speaks about this. He knew what this was like. In Psalm 42, he speaks to himself. He says, "Why are you cast down, O my soul? Why are you in turmoil within me?" And then he says, "Hope in God." So I hope what people will take away from this is that they'll be helped and encouraged in being able to speak to their own soul in the way that David did in Psalm 42, and to find hope in God, because there is hope in God for every circumstance of life, and it comes to us in and through the Lord Jesus Christ.
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10: I'm Shauna Beyer with you here at Moody Radio. Good morning, my friend. Happy Wednesday. Matthew West shared a story about taking his daughter to camp. She was blindfolded, and he had to lead her through the woods. Before they got started, he gave her three instructions. "I will never leave you. You can ask me anything. Only listen for the sound of my voice." And at first it was pretty easy. You know, he was speaking to her and he had his hand on her shoulder and they were having a good time. But then he went silent and he removed his hand and she started to lose her way. A counselor came along and offered help, but he led her into a ditch. Confused, she stood there, and then she finally said, "Dad, are you there?" Through tears, he said, "Yes, I'm here." That's the heart of God. He will never leave you. You can ask him anything. You just got to learn to listen for his voice. When life feels uncertain, don't follow every other voice. Call out to your Father and listen. He's still there.
11: Hi, I'm Johnny Erickson Tata, and the other day, Sherry asked me on Facebook how I could maintain hope in a loving God when he doesn't seem to be doing anything in the lives of those that you're praying for. Well, I told Sherry that God answers prayer. Sometimes it is yes, sometimes it is wait, and often it is no. But even when God gives a no answer, he is still caring. Sure, our natural bent is to ask God to fix things, change things, heal or remove things. We want to see with our own eyes the evidence of his working. But his dealings are often subtle, slow, and behind the scenes. Jesus says in John chapter 15, "If you remain in me and my words remain in you, ask whatever you wish and it'll be done for you." Is that a guarantee that God will answer prayer just the way we want Him to? No, it's not. Sherry just needs to remain in Christ and let His words remain in her and leave the answers to the Lord.
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4: Let us run with endurance the race that is set before us, looking to Jesus, the founder and perfecter of our faith. When life gets tough, some people try to grin and bear it. Others crack under the pressure. But Christians can have a different perspective, looking toward a future glory that makes our present suffering infinitesimal in comparison. From the Moody Church in Chicago, this is Running to Win with Dr. Erwin Lutzer, whose clear teaching helps us make it across the finish line. Pastor Lutzer, it can be hard to focus on future bliss when the pain right now is intense. How do we maintain that upward look when circumstances tell us to give up when suffering comes?
5: You know, Dave, I'm going to answer that question a little differently. I want to ask a question to all those who are listening. Before you go to bed at night, what are you focusing on? Is it YouTube? Is it the internet? If so, you'll wake up in the morning, but your heart will not be focused on God. What we must do is to cultivate a life of intentional obedience, intentional discipline. And then when life gets hard and everything seems to be hopeless, we will have some foundation upon which we can build so that we can make it through, knowing that the future is going to be very bright. I'm holding in my hands a book entitled The Pursuit of Holiness by Jerry Bridges. The reason I believe in this book so deeply is that it helps us fill in the gap as to who we really are and what we can be, because of God's promises, but also because of our involvement. For a gift of any amount, we're making it available for you. And by the way, this is one of the last days that we're making this offer. Here's what you do. Go to rtwoffer.com. That's rtwoffer.com, or pick up the phone and call us at 1-888-218-9337. Now, because I believe that this book is going to be such a blessing and a help, I'm going to be giving you that contact again at the end of this message. For now, let us listen.
6: Cancer and cystic fibrosis challenge a person's faith. They challenge our faith because the question is, are we able to trust God to believe in His care, His love, and His concern when we know right well He could heal us? It's a challenge to faith. We as Americans are not very good at suffering. Helmut Tillich says, Americans don't know how to suffer. They consider it fundamentally inadmissible, disturbing, embarrassing, and not to be endured. I expect that one of the political candidates will introduce a resolution in our Congress saying that we should outlaw suffering constitutionally, make it illegal to suffer, and then claim that it is the right of every American to avoid all suffering. Well, today we're going to talk about suffering, but we're also going to talk about hope. We're going to speak about groaning, which is an inward kind of grief that we have because of what we are enduring and because of what is happening in the world. As you know, this is a series of messages on the eighth

0: It's time now for another chance for you to ask Pastor Lutzer a question about the Bible or the Christian life. When love has left a marriage, a wife can find herself in an emotional prison. Listen to the story of this anonymous listener. I live with an emotionless man who is often cruel and uncaring toward me and our children. He occasionally asks me for forgiveness, but nothing changes. How do I live with a man like that without becoming bitter and carrying these offenses around with me? I'm absorbed by the hurt, and I want to be free.
1: Well, my dear sister, there aren't easy answers to the kind of question that you've asked, but just a couple of suggestions along with a prayer that God will grant you much grace in your difficult situations. First of all, let me say that when you are sinned against, may I encourage you to not sin back. Your husband is wronging you by his emotionlessness, as you put it, but there may be reasons for that, you know. If you went into his background and saw the way in which he was raised, there may not be any excuses, but there might be reasons. So you even have to look upon a man like that with a certain degree of real compassion. Secondly, when your question says that he seems to be uncaring toward you and toward the children, what you need to do is to live with that. So what you need to do is to pray that God will grant you the grace to be able to accept your husband. Now, if he's abusing you or the children, that's another story. Then you have to go for help. As a matter of fact, that's what I would suggest anyway. It's very important for you to not have to bear these burdens alone. I have found in my short ministry that frequently people with the same kind of dead marriages, if I could put them that way, marriages that are empty, that when they are sustained by others, when they do have a group of friends who care, when they're part of a small group, when they're part of a church, God enables them to bear their burdens much better. So the question I have to ask you is this: is God able to put some sense of peace and serenity into your life, despite the fact that your husband is not carrying his side of the load? I believe that there are instances when indeed God does just that. It's not easy. You're going to fail. But remember this, the real purpose of all of this is not our happiness. It's holiness. And God is there to help you in the midst of an unfulfilling marriage.
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2: Is prayer the driving force in your life, or just a last resort? I'm Shauna Beyer with you on this Wednesday here at Moody Radio. In football, there's this thing called a Hail Mary. It's like a desperate final throw when the game is almost over and you really just don't have any other choice. 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Is that how you encounter God? I mean, is that how you enter into prayer with the Lord? 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Corrie Ten Boom once asked, is prayer your steering wheel or your spare tire? 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Pray first. 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All day.
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4: Wayne, Moldova is FEBC's newest ministry field. 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
3: A man from Moldova named Alexandru wrote to us. He said, I just got out of prison. I became a Christian while I was inside, but since I've gotten out, I've fallen back into sin. The temptation seemed too great. I felt like I was unforgivable. But when I saw your video, I felt such relief. Jesus forgives. Now I'm back on track, walking with God, and no longer trapped in my sin.
4: You know, Wayne, our broadcasters in places like Moldova understand that evangelism alone isn't the purpose of our broadcasts. 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The continuing process of seeking after righteousness is what the Gospels are all about. 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
10: One reason I'm a partner is because of Revive Our Hearts, faithfulness to God's Word, faithfulness to the ministry, faithfulness to just women all over the country, and that you love the Word of God. I am so grateful that you are here and doing the work that you do. Thank you so much.
9: Nancy DeMoss Wolgemuth was studying a passage about a violent storm when she was struck by major news.
11: I can still remember the morning while I was actually memorizing and meditating on Psalm 46 early in my own journey through that psalm. In the middle of that quiet time, as I received the news, heard the news of the massive earthquake that had struck off the coast of Japan, magnitude 9.0, the most powerful earthquake known to ever have hit Japan, and one of the five most powerful earthquakes in the world since modern record-keeping began in 1900. Of course, as you remember, that massive earthquake was followed by more than 50 aftershocks, some of them as large as 6.0 magnitude. And then the earthquake, you remember, triggered the giant tsunami with waves of up to 128 feet that battered the coast of Japan, traveled as far inland as 6 miles, and just swallowing everything in its path. The images of that surging water were apocalyptic. And I made this passage come even more alive to me as we'll be looking at Psalm chapter 46, verses 2 and 3 today.
9: This is Revive Our Hearts with Nancy DeMoss-Walgemuth, author of Heaven Rules. For Wednesday, June 10th, I'm Dana Gresh. Nancy's been preparing us for the storms of life. While we were recording this Psalm 46 series, a line of literal storms rolled in.
11: If you're hearing noise, that is thunder. And it's going to go real well with the passage we're going to be talking about today. I don't know how it'll sound on the air, but
9: you may hear some of those storms in the recording. More importantly, you'll hear wise counsel on how to handle the emotional, spiritual, and circumstantial storms that come your way. Here's Nancy.
11: But just to reset where we are, let's look at verse 1. We saw here that God is a stable, secure, never-failing refuge. God is our refuge and strength, a very present help in trouble. Now in verses 2 and 3, we're going to see a contrast. We're going to see the instability and the insecurity of every earthly refuge. Let me read those two verses and then we'll talk about them. Therefore, we will not fear though the earth gives way, though the mountains be moved into the heart of the sea, though its waters roar and foam, though the mountains tremble at its swelling. Now we see here a description of unusual, violent, natural disasters. Chaos. Catastrophic upheaval of the natural order. Surging waves beating furiously up against the mountains. And we see these mountains being uprooted and hurled into the sea. I mean, this is not something that happens every day. But the point here is that there are things we think are stable and secure that at points we find out we're not stable and secure at all. Now, as we come to verses 2 and 3 in Psalm 46, we see this devastation caused by turbulent waters. And those waters, that devastation, it's a metaphor for fierce opponents who are seeking to destroy God's people. And we'll see that as we move further into the psalm. And many commentators think, as we've said earlier, that this is a description of the disturbances caused by the Assyrian army advancing like a tidal wave against Jerusalem. And so in these surging waters that cause mountains to be hurled into the sea, we see a description of turmoil. Revolutions, political revolutions, nations coming against nations, geopolitical turmoil, turmoil on every level, on every front, at every scale imaginable. Verse 2 talks about the earth giving way. This is a picture of extreme upheaval. I mean, we think of the earth as being as solid as it gets, usually, until it starts shaking. But that's not an everyday occurrence. You usually think if there's anything solid in the world, it's the ground, you know, terra firma, right? Firm ground, the ground you're standing on. The point is, nothing on this earth, including the earth itself, is secure. Everything is unstable and uncertain. Everything. There will be earthquakes. There will be trouble, troubles. We saw that's a plural word in the first verse. Things we thought were steady, unshakable and secure can and will change. They will give way. They will be moved. If the earth can give way, then anything can give way, right? Everything can and will change. And we all come to points in our lives where the things we thought were most sure and enduring prove not to be so sure or enduring. And it's a reminder that we will never find security in any earthly refuge. Any person, anything that we trust in is subject to change. Mountains, earth, we think of these things as being solid and unshakable. The fact is only God is unshakable. Only He is completely reliable, faithful, and trustworthy. You see, troubles cause our hearts to become detached from this earth when we realize that there is nothing stable here. You know, our hearts are attached to things of this earth until troubles come and shake us up, right? And when they shake us up, our hearts get detached from this earth and more attached to God and heaven and eternal, unshakable realities. And that's part of the point of troubles. Because God knows that if we didn't have troubles, we would put our tent stakes down really deep here. And we would just want to park and stay here forever. And this is not what God intends for us forever. Not even close. So He wants our hearts to be moving toward heaven. And how does He do that? He stirs up trouble. He makes mountains move and waters churn and storms and tempests, literal or metaphorical. So that we realize, I can't put my trust in this stuff. Listen, marriage is a great gift, but if your trust is in your husband, ultimately, you're going to be disappointed. Mm-hmm. Children are a great gift, but if your trust is ultimately in how they turn out, you're going to be disappointed. You're going to be let down. There's nothing, no one that is reliable. And I've learned that in recent months. I received a piece of news several months ago that something that I thought was so sure, so reliable in my life, and then I found it, poof, it's gone. It's gone. And if you'd asked me before, were you putting your trust in that thing? I would have said, I don't think so. Well, I didn't know till it shifted. And then you find out whether you're really secure. Because if you've been putting your trust in things and people that can be taken away from you, that can be moved, then you're insecure. You're not going to be secure. Elizabeth Elliot wrote a book called Facing the Death of Someone You Love, which was written out of her own journey. You remember that her first husband, Jim, was martyred by the Aka Indians in the jungles of Ecuador. Her second husband, Ad Leach, died of cancer. And in this book, she talks about facing the shocking news that your loved one is gone. She said, everything that has seemed most dependable has given way. Mountains are falling. Earth is reeling. In such a time, it is a profound comfort to know that although all things seem to be shaken, one thing is not. God is not shaken. I love that verse in Hebrews chapter 12. It's verse 27. Let me paraphrase it for you. We could take time and read it in the whole context, but let me just give you the gist of what that verse says. It essentially says, the things that can be shaken will be shaken, so that the things that can never be shaken may remain. The things that can be shaken will be shaken, so that the things that can never be shaken may remain. Now, the psalm goes on to say, because God is our refuge, our strength, a very present help in trouble, therefore, we will not fear. Because we have a certain, sure, unshakable reality, even when everything else around us is going nuts, therefore, we will not fear. Now, our lack of fear is not based on what's going on around us, because the things going on around us can be dreadfully fearful. It's based on that unshakable, sure foundation of who God is. Psalm 27:1 says it this way, the Lord is the stronghold or the strength of my life. Of whom or what shall I be afraid? If your life is anchored in Him, there's no reason for fear. Even with the violent, well-armed Assyrian army threatening Jerusalem, and the Assyrians had the power in an earthly manner of thinking, but even with that army besieging, surrounding, threatening Jerusalem, God's people in that city could remain secure, calm, and free from fear. Why? Because they thought, oh, we can overcome the Assyrians? No way. But because God was their refuge and their protector. You see, the antidote to fear in a terrifying world is not trying to arrange our lives to be free from trauma and trouble. The antidote to fear is anchoring our lives on the character of God. Now, when it says we will not fear, that doesn't mean we won't ever have fearful feelings. I think what it means is that we will not be overwhelmed or paralyzed by fear. We'll have the strength, the courage to overcome the fear. I don't want us to think that it's, you know, abnormal. If you got a tornado barreling down the road towards your house, there are going to be some natural adrenaline, you know, reactions of fear. But I believe what it's talking about here is we won't have this paralyzing fear that keeps you from being able to press on and move on and do what you need to do. You'll have the courage to overcome the fear because you know who's in control of it all. I've been reading over the last several months, just a little bit at a time, a biography of Hudson Taylor, the founder of the China Inland Mission. And there's a neat account in that book about how as Taylor and his family and fellow missionaries were traveling by ship to China on one of their voyages, they encountered a 15-day storm in the China Sea, where they were faced with one typhoon after another. The description is, sails were gone, masts gone, everything gone, but their steadfast hope in God. And then a Mr. Rudland, who was on that ship and was writing this account, he noted that all through the storm, Mr. Taylor was perfectly calm. I love that description. And I go, Lord, could that be me someday? You know, sails gone, masts gone, everything gone, but their steadfast hope in God. And all through the storm, Mr. Taylor, whose life was anchored in God, was perfectly calm. It's storming outside as we're talking right now, and what a reminder that we have a safe place. We're safe in this room. We're not getting wet. We're hearing some rumbling and some noise. You know, we don't. The clouds are dark out there, but we can't see them because we're in this room. We've got a safe place. And what a picture of how God wants to be our safe place, our refuge in the midst of the storm. It doesn't mean the storms don't come. They're coming right now, and you can hear that thunder rattling around up there. But we can remain calm in the midst of storms because we have a refuge. You know, when things are stable around us and in our world, it's easy to thank the Lord and feel all is well with my soul, right? But when things are not so stable, we tend to feel that all is not well. That's because we are addicted to peace, comfort, and feelings of security. And when the waves increase and we're battered about by circumstances, we often become fretful and fearful. I'm sad to tell you that in some of the storms I faced in the last few years, my default reaction has not been to find refuge in the Lord. My default reaction has been in numerous situations to become fearful and anxious. And that's why I am pressing into this psalm and asking God to press it into me. You see, God uses events that turn our world upside down to drive us to cling to Him. And sometimes it's just raw, naked faith. I can't see. I can't sense. I don't know how this will end, how He will solve it or fix it. I'm in some troubles right now that I don't know how God is going to resolve. And so what do? You cling. You cling to God, who is our refuge, our strength, and our help. And so those tsunamis, those floods, those typhoons, those storms, they remind us, they drive us to Him. And they remind us that our only true security is found in Him. If you have placed your hope in the things or people of this world, which all of us have to greater or lesser degrees, then you have reason to be fearful. Because when your world gives way, all you have hoped in and trusted in and found refuge in will be lost. It's going to be swept away. But if you have placed your hope in the eternal God, though all else around you gives way, then when it's all said and done, you will still have intact your most precious and necessary possession. Capital P. Those who have built their lives on the foundation of this present world will one day suffer irreparable loss as they discover that all they have lived for was temporary, shifting, and vulnerable. But those who've placed their confidence in Christ, the solid rock, have nothing to fear. For that rock will never be moved, but will support them surely, steadfastly, forever. Don't you love that hymn, The Solid Rock? By the way, I learned recently that it was written in 1834 by a British pastor and first sung for a dying woman. Now think about that scene as you ponder these words. My hope is built on nothing less than Jesus' blood and righteousness. I dare not trust the sweetest frame, but wholly lean on Jesus' name. When darkness seems to hide his face, I rest on his unchanging grace. In every high and stormy gale, my anchor holds within the veil. His oath, his covenant, his blood support me in the whelming flood. When all around my soul gives way, he then is all my hope and stay. On Christ, the solid rock, I stand. All other ground is sinking sand. I want to remind us that the storms, the shaking, the quakes that we experience in our day give us a faint glimpse of a coming day when the entire earth will be shaken and dissolved, of cataclysmic judgment that is coming to this world. I've been reading in my quiet time over the last little bit here through the book of Revelation, just finishing another journey through the Bible. Let me just read to you a description in Revelation chapter 6, a picture of this coming cataclysmic judgment. Talk about natural disasters. When he opened the sixth seal, I looked, and behold, there was a great earthquake. And the sun became black as sackcloth. The full moon became like blood. And the stars of the sky fell to the earth as the fig tree sheds its winter fruit when shaken by a gale. The sky vanished like a scroll that is being rolled up, and every mountain and island was removed from its place. Then the kings of the earth and the great ones and the generals and the rich and the powerful and everyone, slave and free, hid themselves in the caves and among the rocks of the mountains, calling to the mountains and rocks, "Fall on us and hide us from the face of him who is seated on the throne and from the wrath of the Lamb. For the great day of their wrath has come, and who can stand?" Reminds me of those pictures in Japan of people just trying in vain to outrun those surging waves and get to higher ground. Scripture describes the ultimate undoing of this earth as we know it. It will disintegrate. It will be no more. And then, praise God, it will be replaced by a new heaven and a new earth, centered around that one unchanging reality of God. Of old, you laid the foundation of the earth, Psalm 102 says, and the heavens are the work of your hands. They will perish, but you remain. They will all wear out like a garment. You will change them like a robe, and they will pass away. But you are the same, and your years have no end. Those who put their trust in him for their eternal salvation are secure. They need not fear. They will have an eternal refuge. But only those who trust in him. Listen, it makes all the difference for time and eternity where you place your trust. Can you say that Christ is your only hope? And when the day comes where that cataclysmic judgment of God destroys this old sinful earth, will you be overwhelmed in that flood, or will you be safe and secure because you have taken refuge in Christ, the solid rock? Lord, I pray that you would do a deep work in hearts, and that those who need to be terrified would be terrified. Those who should be fearful because they're placing their trust in things and people of this world, maybe in themselves, maybe in religion, maybe in church, but they don't have any sure foundation. May their terror press them to find safety and refuge in you. And Lord, for those who have run to you for refuge, who are trusting in Christ and his righteousness, may we exhibit that freedom from fear, that calm, untroubled spirit that knows whatever around us may go awry, whatever may be out of kilter, whatever may be vulnerable and shaking and quaking, our lives are anchored to Christ, the solid rock.
9: 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Tomorrow, we'll continue looking at Psalm 46 together. I hope the words of this passage are beginning to sink deep down into your heart and to dispel whatever fear resides there.
11: Verse 4, there is a river whose streams make glad the city of God, the holy habitation of the Most High. Let's stop there and think about that for these next moments. In verses 2 and 3, we saw the waters that were menacing and destructive and threatening. They swept the mountains away. Now in verse 4, by contrast, we have a river, water, but this is water with a very different impact. It fertilizes the land. It brings life and vitality and refreshing and joy and gladness. You can almost hear in verses 2 and 3 the shrieks of people who were terrified by these tsunami-like waters. And now here you have a river that makes people glad, that brings joy. Well, it's the river of God. A metaphor for the presence of God, the grace of God, the favor of God that blesses and gladdens his people's hearts. There is a river whose streams make glad the city of God. The people of God here are likened to a city. And the city of God is being surrounded and threatened by adversaries. And like the roaring waters of a tsunami, the forces of evil are threatening to overwhelm and swallow up God's people and his holy city. But the inhabitants of that city, in the Old Testament context, Jerusalem, the inhabitants are calm. With all that turmoil going on around them, why? How can they be calm at a time like this? Because God is their refuge. He is their strength. He is their help. And they are trusting him for protection. These people with the encroaching Assyrian army that we've talked about over the last few days, they have every reason to feel fearful, disheartened, and sad. Maybe even mad, but certainly not glad. But the river of God's presence and his grace flowing in and among his people makes them glad.
9: 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Please be back for Revive Our Hearts. 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
12: 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Yeah, he's the guy who sings, God did it, God did it. 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
1: Hey, this is Roy Patterson. 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
2: 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Today on Turning Point, Dr. David Jeremiah considers the Spirit's role in helping believers see and understand the truths of Scripture in vivid detail. Here's David to introduce the conclusion of his message, The Illumination of the Spirit.
3: I remember when I first began to learn about inspiration, the inspiration of the Bible, and I heard a statement that went something like this: these men of God, filled with the Spirit, through their own personality, shared God's absolute truth, so that what we have in the Scriptures written in the Bible is the absolute Word of God, right from God, poured through the personality of these individual writers, inspired by the Holy Spirit, illuminated by the Holy Spirit. We're talking about all of this today as we continue our discussion of 1 Corinthians 2, 6 through 14, and the illumination of the Spirit. 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Together, we continue to deliver the unchanging Word of God to an ever-changing world, and we couldn't do it without you, so thank you for your partnership. 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We're blessed to have the privilege of teaching God's Word to many, many people every day. This huge family of Bible-believing Bible students is everywhere in the world, and we're so grateful for the opportunity to make God's Bible, God's Word, the subject for every day. We don't teach anything else. We teach the Bible. And because of that, we know God is going to bless it because He's promised to do so. Here is part two of The Illumination of the Spirit. The great desire of the Spirit's heart is to flood the light of Scripture into your mind and help you to know more and more and more about your Heavenly Father and your Lord and Savior, Jesus Christ. And the Holy Spirit is like a lighthouse keeper who just loves to send that powerful beam out and help you get through the fog and the darkness of where you live. How many of you know we're living in some fog and darkness right now? Hard to see our way through it. Sometimes we get up and say, what in the world is going to happen today? How many of you know sometimes you just get a verse and you hang on to that verse and you live off of that verse for 2 or 3 days because God has given you a verse of Scripture to give you direction and hone in on what's happening in your life? In general, the content of the Spirit's ministry is all the truth. The truth is the Bible, the written Word of God. Sometimes people come to me and maybe they're living with each other out of marriage. I've had that happen several times. And they want to talk to me about this. And I say, you know, you guys, what you're doing is not right. You shouldn't be doing that. The Bible doesn't allow that. The Word of God doesn't allow that. And I've had them say to me, you know what, Pastor, I know that's what the Bible says, but we prayed about it and we've got real peace from God that this is okay. I'm not going to tell you all the things I say when that happens, but what I want to tell them is whatever you got is not peace from God. And I know that to be true because listen to me, kids. This is what you need to understand. The Holy Spirit will never contradict what the Word of God says. Not ever, ever, ever. You can count on it.
4: You won't read something in the Bible and the next day get some vision from God that contradicts what the Bible says. It's not going to happen.

0: Your standard for what is truth and what is right and wrong is the scripture. And you don't have to doubt about it because God wrote it down for you. It's called the Bible. So when somebody tells me the Spirit of God told them to do something that is not from the Word of God, it may be a spirit, all right, but it's not the Spirit of God. So when we talk about spiritual illumination, we're not talking about dreams or private messages. We're talking about God's Word coming alive as He uses His Spirit to open the understanding and apply the Word of God to our hearts. So the parameters of spiritual discernment are found between the covers of this book. You want to know where the wisdom of God is? It's right here. You don't have to go to grad school to get it. You just get a Bible and start reading it. And little by little, God's Word will start to penetrate your life. So how does the process work? Well, there's a wonderful passage of Scripture in the little book of 1 John. Here's what it says. But you have an anointing from the Holy One, and you know all things. The anointing which you have received from Him abides in you, and you do not need that anyone teach you. Sometimes after a service here at Shadow Mountain, someone will come up to me and say, Pastor, that was really an anointed message. And I take that as a compliment. But what I want to say to you is that John says we all have an anointing from God. You have this anointing from the Holy One, says John. I take that to mean that each of us has a special gift from God. It says here, you do not need that anyone teach you. I know some students have made that their life verse, but that's not where it goes. It doesn't mean we don't need teachers, because John himself was a teacher. It means we don't need worldly teachers to teach us the things we need to know about God. What he means is this: you don't need teachers who speak from a non-Christian perspective. You don't need horoscopes. You don't need psychic hotlines. You don't need advice columns to figure out life. You have the Spirit of the living God within you. He is your anointing. And when you allow that to happen, you can ask him to help you, and he will. And often he will do it through the Word of God. This isn't about feelings or whims. It's about the Spirit taking the Word of God and applying it to your mind and heart, guiding you in truth and keeping you alert. So the parameters and the process. Now the power. The Bible says in John 14:26, but the Helper, the Holy Spirit, whom the Father will send in my name, he will teach you all things and bring to your remembrance all things that I said to you. If you were a Christian in high school or college, maybe even if you weren't, and you were getting ready for a big test, you may have prayed, oh Lord, help me remember the things I've studied. My prayer was always, help me to remember the things I haven't studied. I wanted not inspiration, I wanted revelation. Sometimes you'll hear the Word of God preached, and you walk away saying, that didn't touch me. I'm not sure what he was talking about. And you may not think about it again for weeks. But if you keep coming back, nurturing your spiritual life, little by little, you'll store truth in your spirit. And then at the right moment, the Bible says, God's Spirit will bring it to your remembrance. He will bring it to your mind. Most crises may come to us, but all of them have one thing in common. You don't get time to do homework on them. If there's a crisis and you're facing this crisis, you don't get to say, I'll come back in 2 weeks after I have a chance to study this a little bit more. What I'm saying, folks, is this. How are you going to remember something you don't have? You all got to give the Spirit of God something to work with. You got to put some word in your heart. You say, how do I do that? Well, there's a lot of ways. You can memorize the Scripture. I know that's a foreign term to some of you. You can read the Scripture. You can listen to the Scripture. There's so many ways to listen to the Scripture today. So many good readers of the Scripture. I believe that many worship songs are built around Scripture. You can play them in your heart. What I'm saying is, if you don't fill your mind and your spirit with godly things, then when the Spirit of God wants to bring something to your remembrance, he goes to your hard drive and there's nothing there. You have to give him something to work with. That's the part we play in the disciplines of our life. We study and we listen and we take notes. I'm so honored when I see some of you taking notes. Every piece of spiritual information that you make as an input into your life becomes fodder for the Holy Spirit to use when the time comes. I'll give you an illustration. I was speaking at a conference some years ago, and I had an assignment to speak on marriage. In fact, the whole thing was about marriage, and I just had one message. A woman who had listened to some of the radio told me at the end of my message that day, in tears, that she and her husband were having terrible problems, on the verge of divorce. And he had told her several weeks before that he would come to this session and hear what I had to say, but that was it. If it didn't work, he was done. He was finished. And she started to weep. She said, "Pastor, we had this major fight this week." And he said, "I'm not going." And she said, "And I tried to take my own life because I was so discouraged." And I don't know where this came from, but I looked at her and I said, "Young lady, don't you ever do that again. God did not die for your marriage. He died for you, and he cares about you as a person. So don't ever do that again." I thought, where did that come from? It came from what was in me. The Holy Spirit will use what is in you and bring it out at the right time, at the right moment, when you need the answer. But if you don't put anything in your spirit for the Holy Spirit to work with, he won't have anything for you to say. So the point is, you don't have to go around begging the Holy Spirit to help you. Just keep filling up the tank with godly things, and when the moment comes, the Holy Spirit will be there to give you the wisdom that you need. And then there's spiritual dependence. Did you know that the ministry of the Holy Spirit makes it possible for you to face life in a different way than the average person? We can face crises and testing and not get blown off course. We face these crises with the knowledge of God. And you say, "Well, Pastor Jeremiah, how can I explain that sort of discernment?" I think it comes as the Spirit of God helps you and me to see the whole picture. The Spirit of God wants to give us perspective. Did you know that? He's not just interested in the moment. He's interested in that moment in the big picture. Let me give you an illustration of this from the New Testament. It's kind of raw because it sounds very familiar. Here's this young man who loved the Lord, and he died an unjust and violent death. He was stoned to death for boldly proclaiming Jesus Christ as Savior and Lord. He told people what they didn't want to hear, and because they had no answer for his arguments, they killed him. Now I know that you know I'm talking about Stephen. I want to ask you a question. If you knew you were going to be martyred for your faith, if you knew you were going to be stoned or shot because of what you believe and what you say, what would you be thinking? I'm sure you'd be afraid. Normally, if you weren't, there's something wrong with you. You'd probably be wondering about your friends, your family, and I'm sure all those thoughts went through Stephen's mind as well. But Stephen had a perspective on that moment that came because he was filled with the Holy Spirit. He saw that moment not in just time. He saw it in light of eternity. Listen to his words. "But he, being full of the Holy Spirit, gazed into heaven and saw the glory of God and Jesus standing at the right hand of God. And he said, 'Look, I see the heavens open and the Son of Man standing at the right hand of God.'" How did he see that? With death rushing on him, with murderous hatred all around him, with sharp, heavy stones crashing into his body. How in the world did Stephen see that? He saw it through spiritual illumination. He saw it through his spirit. He saw the power of the Holy Spirit. He saw through spiritual eyes what was happening. The spiritual illumination of the moment gave him confidence and strength and ability to see beyond that tragedy and the loss of his life. He was enabled to see into that place where he would spend eternity. He saw God. He saw Christ. He saw heaven. And he died with a blessing on his lips rather than a curse for those who were taking his life. That's what the Holy Spirit does. He takes those moments which could easily be interpreted like the world interprets them and helps us to see them through the eyes of God himself. And he gives us spiritual direction, gives us discernment, gives us dependence, and he gives us direction. When the Spirit of God comes to live within you, he is your guide and leader. Paul wrote it this way, Romans 8:14, "For as many as are led by the Spirit of God, these are the sons of God." The Bible says if you're a son and child of God, the Holy Spirit is your leader. One of the marks you have as a Christian is that you are led by God's Spirit. Now, many of you who know me know that I am directionally challenged. I don't have a very good sense of direction. Sometimes it's so bad that when I think I should turn right, I always turn left because I know I'm going to be wrong, and half the time I'm right. Good thing my wife has a good sense of direction, I'd be lost all the time. But here's the truth. Even with the best compass, the best GPS, life can still leave us not knowing where to turn. And in those moments, the question is, what do we do? And I'm telling you, the Holy Spirit is to be trusted. He is the one who helps us know where to go, where to turn, what to do. He knows everything that's involved in where you're headed, and he gives you guidance to make the right decision if you will trust him. Romans 9:1 says, "I tell the truth in Christ. I am not lying. My conscience bearing me witness in the Holy Spirit." I believe there is an inward witness within us who are Christians that helps us to know what to do. Sometimes I've been in a crisis where I've had to make a decision, and the logical decision to make is so logical, but I knew that God was telling me to do the other thing. And I do the other thing as I listen to the Lord and later find out, oh my goodness, good thing I didn't do what was logical. I did what was spiritual. When you do what's spiritual, you got a much better chance of the outcome being what you hoped it would be. You see, life is so complicated, I don't even want to try to live it on my own, in my own wisdom. I don't want to be my own travel agent through life, writing my own itinerary, arranging my own accommodations. I only mess everything up. There are too many options and too many paths and too many opportunities and too many choices and too many serious consequences if I make the wrong decision. What did the old bumper sticker say? Life is fragile. Handle with prayer. I need the guiding hand of God's Spirit. So how does he guide? He leads us through God's word, through prayer, through circumstance, through godly counsel. Through all these means, he helps us and he guides us. 3,000 years ago, when David was hiding from his enemies in the depths of a limestone cave, he wrote these words, "When my spirit was overwhelmed within me, then you knew my path." Speaking of God. And it's the same for you and for me. Not long ago, I was flying in a private jet, and I got the opportunity to go up and sit in the jump seat, which is right behind the pilots. I had never done that before, and I kind of wanted to see how everything worked. Before long, we ran into stormy weather. Huge clouds surrounded us, and for what felt like forever, you couldn't see a thing out of the front window. I remember thinking, wait, don't we need to see where we're going? Well, the pilot didn't seem all that worried about it. He didn't even try to look outside. No, he kept his eyes glued to the gauges and the instruments in front of him. That's what guided them. And sure enough, those instruments carried us safely home. Sometimes, as Christians, you find yourself wanting to watch your circumstances, don't you? You want to live your life based upon what you can see around you, and that will always be inadequate. We focus our eyes on the storm. We get worried about the clouds and the rain and the darkness. And when that happens, what we have to do is to hone in on the ministry of the Holy Spirit and ask him to help us see through the fog and the storm to the reality of his presence. Sometimes you just have to put blinders on and pray, Lord, help me not to look at the circumstances. Help me to hear and listen to what you are saying to me. I don't know what the practical application of that all is. I do think this. I think sometimes we listen to too much news. I think sometimes we look at so much of what's going on. And you know, we live in this day when we don't just get the bad news that's here, we get the bad news from all over the country. The bottom line is, men and women, we don't just live in the present with all of the world's information around us. We are Christians and we live in a spiritual realm as well. And we need to see through the fog and through the storm. And the way we do that is through the eternal word of God that gives us the encouragement we need to keep stepping forward and stand strong for the things of God. I know you know this verse, but it has greater meaning to me having studied for this message. Here's what it says. Trust in the Lord with all your heart and lean not to your own understanding. In all your ways acknowledge him and he shall direct your path. Trust in the Lord with all your heart and don't keep looking out the window. In all your ways, keep your eyes where they belong, and he will direct your path. When you open the scripture, the Spirit illumines your mind with truth and your path with direction. And if you don't have the Bible to help you, you're kind of out there lost. All you have is the stuff coming in. If you don't have any other voice in your life, then guess what? You're going to be impacted greatly by everything that happens out here. You need a stabilizing force. That force is the Spirit of God who lives within you. And he's promised you that if you'll faithfully read this book, he will help you understand it. He will help you understand what it means. Most of all, he'll help you understand what it means to you. August Hermann Frank was a brilliant young scholar in Germany more than three centuries ago. By the time he reached his mid-20s, he was already lecturing on theology at the University of Leipzig, explaining the Bible to his students. But there was a problem. He didn't believe the Bible. He didn't believe the Bible was God's word. He was just teaching the Bible as a book of literature to college students, which happens a lot if you don't know. One night, he was in his study with an oil lamp, looking at the books all around him, and he was preparing for another lecture, and his eyes landed on a verse in John chapter 20. And this is what the verse said. These things are written that you may believe that Jesus is the Christ, the Son of God, and that by believing you may have life in his name. These things he'd been preparing to teach, these lessons he was given as if they were literature, now he reads in that very book that these things were given to him so that he might have life in the Son of God. That verse hit him like a lightning bolt, and suddenly they weren't just words on a page. They felt alive, as if God was speaking straight to him, and he was. In that moment, he realized he wasn't in charge of the Bible. The Bible was in charge of him. And he believed, and he described himself as being born again. The same Spirit who opened his eyes can open our eyes. As Christians, when you open the Bible, do not just expect words on a page. Expect God to speak to you, to guide you, and to change you. Ask yourself this question as you begin to read. Lord, is there something you need to show me that I need to do? Is there something that you need to show me that I need to quit doing? I open my heart to you, and here's the deal, guys. Here's the thing that's so hard for all of us. When it comes to direction, you have to sign at the bottom of the page and let God fill in the top. You don't get to say, okay, Lord, that's a good idea. Let me think about that for a week and we'll discuss it next time we're together. No, when he tells you what to do, you have to be willing to do it. That's the way he works. He's God and there's no second opinion. So if God says this is it, you already have to sign at the bottom, Lord. The answer to your question, no matter what it is yes. Yes, I will do that. Yes, I will go there. Yes, I will follow your direction. You come with that heart of obedience, and God will meet you at that place, I promise you. He will show you what to do. He will help you do it. The thing that I listen to so often is this truth, that whatever God tells you to do, he's obligated to help you do it, and he will. But you have to listen. Don't shut God out. Don't push him to the side. Don't fill your mind and heart up with all of the fog and mist of the world. Get some truth going in your life. And God will honor you for it. You'll be on an adventure that you won't believe. He'll take you places you never believed you'd ever go and help you do things you never thought you could ever do.
1: You know, I've often thought that the illumination of the Bible through the writers of the Scripture is the practice that happens also in our lives. When we read the Scripture and we understand it, sometimes the understanding is overwhelming to us and we realize something's been going on here beside just our mental acuity. This is the ministry of the Holy Spirit making God's Word come alive to us. Turn the light on to the Scripture. It's a wonderful experience. The illumination of the Spirit is at work today in your life if you're a Christian. Well, tomorrow we're going to talk about walking in the Spirit. What does that mean? We hear that discussed a lot. People say you just need to walk in the Spirit. Well, what does it mean? How does one walk in the Spirit? Tomorrow here on Turning Point, don't forget to get your copy of the book, The Holy Spirit You May Not Know. 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Just all you have to do is send your gift and ask for the book. It'll be on its way. And we'll see you here tomorrow. Thanks for listening. Have a good day.
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3: The only thing better than reading a good book is having a conversation with the author. I'm Shauna Beyer with you here at Moody Radio. Happy Wednesday to you, my friend. Before I did what I'm doing now, I was a morning show host in Grand Rapids, Michigan. And one of my favorite parts of that job was interviewing authors. I got to literally sit down with a person who wrote the book and ask them my questions. Do you know that you and I have the exact same opportunity with God? We have the Holy Spirit living inside of us, and one of his jobs is to reveal everything that Jesus said, to remind us of everything that Jesus said to us, so we can open up the Word of God, and we're not just reading words on a page. We're spending time with the author. You don't have to skip past the hard parts. You can pause, and you can say, God, I don't get this. Will you help me to understand? Open up your Bible today and spend time with the author as you read it.
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9: We are to be fully engaged citizens, residents of the kingdom of earth, and yet maintain a life holy in our ultimate citizenship in the kingdom of heaven. 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
10: Welcome to Living Hope with Pastor Philip Miller. I'm Pastor Larry McCarthy. We're glad you joined us today for this series through the Sermon on the Mount. Pastor Philip, we're commanded, it's not a suggestion, to be salt and light, but there's something always pulling away at us. You call it attention, but there's something always in our lives that's pulling us away from this high calling.
11: Yeah, God's calling us to this faithful presence, to be holy unto the Lord and yet fully engaged in a lost and broken world around us. That's what salt and light do. You know, they're moving toward the brokenness of this world. They're flavoring and changing the world around them. And so, these agents of change, that's what we're called to be. But that requires this beautiful balance of being holy unto the Lord. We can't lose our saltiness, as Jesus will say. And we need to be engaged with the world. We can't hide our light. And so there's dangers on either side for us as we live in this faithful presence. And that's what Jesus is going to be talking with us about today as we go through the Sermon on the Mount.
10: Well, let's go now to the pulpit of the Moody Church as we explore the implications of salt and light. This is part 3 of the sermon, Salt and Light. Now, beloved, grab your Bibles. We're in Matthew chapter 5. We'll look at verses 13 through 16.
9: In Jesus' day, salt was mined or scraped off the Dead Sea shores, and so it wasn't 100% pure. And when the salt had leached out of it, they just had dirt, and they just threw it out. Jesus says, look, salt only works if it's salty, if it's distinct. It has to be different from the world around it, or it's useless. It can't arrest decay. It can't season. If it loses its distinction from the surrounding world, it is utter uselessness. Friends, syncretism means losing our holiness, our identity as the people of God, and it's way too big a price to pay. We can't go there. The second error is an equal but opposite error, and that's separatism. Separatism. Separatism is when we separate, when we hide out from the big bad world around us, where we form a Christian bubble for protection. If syncretism is a chameleon, separatism is a turtle. Pull into the shell. Form a hard barrier and stay inside where it's safe. Hide out from our surroundings.
11: turtles, turtle posture people are so concerned about being tainted by those in the kingdom of earth that we disengage and we lose contact with the very people Jesus has sent us to be salt and light to. To use the language of Jesus, we hide our light. We put it under a basket and keep it for ourselves. This is, of course, dangerous because the basket usually lights on fire. Our light was always meant to shine, friends. It was meant to come into contact with the darkness and drive it back and be a beacon of hope. It's meant to be seen. It's meant to be showered out into the universe so that others might see and give glory to God, our Father, who is in heaven. Light only works if it shines. It only works if it's pushing back the darkness. It only works if it's giving hope to the lost. Friends, separatism means losing our presence in the lost world that Jesus has sent us to be a light, to redeem and draw to himself. And friends, that is too big a price to pay. To be salt and light, we've got to avoid both syncretism and separatism. Instead, Jesus calls us to embrace the calling of holy presence. The calling of holy presence. Friends, Jesus calls us to be a people holy unto the Lord who are also fully present in this lost world. Do you see the tension? We are a people holy unto the Lord. We are to maintain our distinctiveness, our saltiness, the purity of our light. And we are to be fully present in this lost world. We are to maintain proximity, to be in full contact with a decaying world, to drive back the darkness, to give a light of hope to those who are lost. Don't you see, Jesus models for us this kind of life in the incarnation. Jesus, when he came and became fully human, fully proximate, all the way down to be with us in our brokenness and sin, he never lost his holiness before God, did he? He never lost his identity as the Son of God, and yet he was fully present and engaged with lost people. He ate with sinners and tax collectors, and yet he never became a sinner himself. Holiness and presence at once. The salt of the earth, the light of the world. And so you and me, we are called to be holy unto the Lord, to maintain our saltiness, and to be fully present in this lost world, and to let our light shine. Or to say it another way, the old way, we are to be in the world, but not of the world. In the world, but not of the world. We are to be fully engaged citizens, residents of the kingdom of earth, and yet maintain a life holy in our ultimate citizenship in the kingdom of heaven. This is a tension, friends. It's a balance, like an arch that is held up in the middle by two opposing forces that seem like opposites, and yet in the tension support and provide stability and structure. We are to be both holy and present. It is the tension of an incarnational life. This is what we're called to. Now, here's the challenge. Jesus is probably the only one who managed to integrate heavenly holiness and earthly presence with perfect balance and precision, okay? Anybody else feel like they've got that down? The rest of us, we lean, don't we? We lean toward one side or the other. The tension in the arch is stronger maybe on one side or the other, and so we tip and we list one way or the other. Do you know which way you lean? Do you lean toward syncretism or separatism? You probably lean one of those two ways. I do. Now, maybe you don't know which way you lean. Here's a helpful test. Which of the two errors do you tend to think is more dangerous? Separatism, where you hide out from the world and have no contact? Is that the thing you fear the most? Think that's the thing that the church gets wrong? Or do you most fear syncretism, being sucked in and becoming like the world around you? Whichever one you think is more dangerous, you're probably overreacting the opposite way. Does that make sense? Whichever one you think is the biggest threat, you're probably doing the opposite. So once you know which way you lean, the question is, what will you do about it? If you lean towards syncretism, the question is, where is God calling you to live in radical holiness before Him? If you lean toward separatism, the question is, where is God calling you toward radical presence in this world? The takeaway is simple. Go and be the church. We say it every week. Now you know what we mean when we say, go and be the church. This is what it means. It means go and scatter and be like salt and light in the universe. Go be the holy people of God. Wherever you go, shine, be salty, go and be fully present in a lost and dying world, shining the light of Christ. Go scatter, shine, go live in the reality and resources of the kingdom of heaven that are yours in Jesus Christ. Drink deeply of the kingdom of heaven that is yours in Jesus. Be filled with the life of the kingdom of heaven, and then go pour yourself out. Go arrest the decay of the world that is falling apart wherever you live. Go adorn the darkness wherever you reside. Go drive back the corners of darkness wherever you live. Go shine hope to lost people everywhere. Go and be the church. Friends, if you want to change the world, start off by being salt and light. We are the people of God, called by His name, commissioned on mission with Jesus, filled with the Spirit, tethered to the resources of the kingdom of heaven, who are scattered out to change the world. Salt and light in the kingdom of heaven.
10: This is Living Hope with Pastor Philip Miller. I'm Pastor Larry McCarthy, and we're glad you joined us today as we dig deeper into living a holy and present life. You know, Pastor Philip, you gave this test. I think you called it a discernment test. I want to hear more about that. Give us a little more about this discernment test.
11: Yeah, so we're called to live as faithful, holy, present lives. Incarnation in the world, salt and light. That's the posture, in the centered, balanced way that's in the world, but not of the world.
10: Okay.
11: And so there's two opposite errors we can fall into. One is the chameleon that tries to blend in with the world and becomes just like the world, loses holiness, but stays present. And then you have the turtle that hides out from the world and tries to protect itself from contamination, but ends up disengaging and becoming non-present in the world functionally. And so you can fall off the balance either way, right? You can lose your saltiness if you're like a chameleon blending in with the culture around you. And you can hide your light if you're like a turtle that's trying to shelter and disengage in its own little Christian bubble, right? And so this, we're called to be fully faithful to the Lord and fully present in the world, but there's these two opposite and equal errors on either side. And so how do you know which one? I do think we probably all default to lean toward one or other of those errors. We're either more chameleon or more turtle. And the test that I laid out was which are you most afraid of? So as you think about the world, are you most afraid of losing holiness and being corrupted by the world? If that's the bigger fear in your life, then you probably are living a little bit like a turtle. But if your bigger fear is, I don't want to be insulated. I don't want to be one of those Christians that's hiding out and is not in the world, is not engaged in the world. I want to be there with my friends. I want to have influence. I want to be part of the culture. I want to be with it, you know? Then you're probably, it's possible that maybe you're leaning a little bit toward the chameleon and you're not as salty as you think you are. You know, you're compromising and blending in a little too much. So this is the tension. And I think when we say, well, which one's the one I'm afraid of? I'm afraid of blending in too much. So then I'm probably a turtle, or, I lean toward a turtle, or am I afraid of disconnecting and not being a part of the world? Then I might be leaning toward a little bit more of a chameleon. So, but it's a balancing act, isn't it? And we've got to learn to live in that healthy middle of all of this.
12: Yeah, but come on, Pastor Philip, being in the middle, that's exhausting. Yeah. I'm being pulled this way and I feel the pressure this way. I could just kind of go with the flow, so to speak. So tomorrow we have people who want to be holy. They want to be present. They're going to go into their job. Let's talk a little bit about where they're going to experience that push, that pull, if you please.
11: Yeah. So I think you're going to feel both temptations, right? You're going to feel people around you that want you to just get with the program and act like them and stop trying to be different than the world around you. So you're going to feel that social pressure to constantly conform and to be like everyone else and go with the flow and don't cause a problem and don't be an outsider. Like, just blend in, fit in. People will like you. So there's a whole socializing thing. The social media does this to us. It tells us this is what you need to believe. This is what you need to say. These are the words you need to use. This is the right side of this issue. And it's socializing us to go with the flow constantly.
12: Yes.
11: And so that's the chameleon danger. And we're going to feel that. We're going to feel that temptation and that pressure. The flip side is that one of the ways we respond to that pressure is by just going quiet and hiding out and getting just sort of like, I'm going to be a secret Christian. I'm not going to actually stand up for Jesus. I'm not going to make his name known. I'm not even going to carry the label of Jesus much. I'm just going to do my job, hide my faith, keep it, put my little light under the bushel, as Jesus will say, and I'm not going to let my little light shine. Because when I shine, I get people looking at me weird, and then I feel the pressure to conform. And so one of the ways I can survive is by hiding out or just hanging out with Christian people because they're easier to hang out with. And so then I just get in my Christian bubble and I never leave it. And I just, everything's church and Christian friends, but I actually have no material conflict or contact with the surrounding culture.
12: And I hear you.
11: So both of these, I think we can feel both of these poles and tensions in our lives. And we've got to recognize that we all live in that. And we're going to have to find a way to live in the balance. How do I be in the world, but not of the world? How do I be salty and shine my light without losing my saltiness and the purity of my light? But how do I make sure I'm not hiding it out and just keeping it all separate as well? Like, both of those are tensions and temptations we're going to feel.
12: I tell you what would be helpful. Think about it for a second. Give us some examples from scripture of people who balance this out. We could say, I could model myself after who?
11: I think the best example that I can think of is Daniel from the Old Testament. You know, Daniel is, he and his friends are brought out of Israel. They've been brought into Babylon, the conquering nation, and they're trying to force them through a re-education, re-enculturation program to break down their identity as God's people and reform them as Babylonians, right? Yeah. So this whole program, and they have to decide, okay, when do we go along with the deal and when do we resist, right? And so they pick their line. We're not going to eat this food that's sacrificed to the idols, and we're going to stand up and do what's right. And so they pick their line, and we're not going to bow down to the idols. We're not going to bow down to the statue, even if it costs us our lives. We'll go to the fiery furnace, but we're going to be holy unto the Lord. We're in Babylon. We got to figure out how to live here, and we got to pick our battles wisely, but this is the line. Or Daniel, where he's just faithfully praying every day. Everyone knows he's a praying man. They know he's not worshiping the gods of Babylon, that he's a weirdo. Mm-hmm. You know, he's worshiping the God of Israel. Mm-hmm. And so when they do their little political coup, they decide to use his prayer life as the sticking point of whether he can work in government. And he finds a way again. You know, he's risen to the highest levels of government influence within a very secular pagan Babylonian nation. He's serving in the administration, but he's also faithful to the Lord, and he knows when to pick his battles and when he'll go to the lion's den. And of course, God stands with him. And I think I find such inspiration from someone like that, because Dan, he's wrestling with it. You see, he's how do I be fully present? How do I live for the prosperity of Babylon? How do I pray for them and bless them and be a good citizen of this foreign kingdom, and yet keep my identity and calling pure and holy unto the Lord? How do I live righteously in the midst of a pagan land? And really, that's where we're at, isn't it?
12: Yes.
11: We're God's people. We live in a world that has forgotten his name, that has run the other way, is living in rebellion. So we're in Babylon at some level, and we've got to figure out how do we live in the machinations of this world, in all the responsibilities that we have, and yet be fully present, and yet at the same time keep our devotion, our lives pure, holy unto the Lord, so that we can shine the light of Christ in the midst of a broken world. And that's the tension. And I think Daniel shows us that.
12: You know, you're the senior pastor at the Moody Church, and every Sunday you challenge the congregation when we end the service to go and be the church. And that's really our marching orders today, I think. So how can we discern where we need to be salt and light? You're sending us out, so where should we do that?
11: Well, that's what we do. The church is not just when we gather and we get the scriptures and we worship and pray together.
12: That's right.
11: That is church, but that's also right. Church is who we are as we scatter.
12: Yes.
11: So we scatter to go and represent Christ where we live, work, learn, and play Monday through Friday, Saturday, and then we come back and we get refueled, and then we get sent back out on mission to represent Christ in the world. And so that's kind of our rhythm. And so we do go to be the church. And as the church, we are salt and light. We're preserving the world around us where it's broken. We are seasoning and adorning this world, the goodness that God has placed in the world. We're drawing it out. We're deterring the darkness where we see it. We're shining a beacon of hope in a lost and dying world. So those are our marching orders. And so the question is, how can I do that?
12: Yes.
11: How can I bring healing and blessing and renewal? And how can I shine the light of Christ? And where do I draw the lines? And how do I do it well? And those are the right questions. And I think we can be as creative as we are individuals, as the Spirit leads. We're going to go out and do that in different ways. But that's who we are. We're the church.
12: Oh, be encouraged. God has commanded it. That means he'll enable us to be able to do it, that you can be salt and light. You know, being salt in a broken world means we're called to be preserving agents. Christians are called to live holy lives in the midst of an unholy world. It's a creative calling that looks different for every one of us as we allow the Spirit's leading. But to stay distinct and to keep our light shining brightly, we have to continually grow in reflecting God's character. Imagine the difference it would make to identify with Christ openly and graciously wherever we go. Now that's why we're offering Jerry Bridges' book, The Pursuit of Holiness. 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Now, next time, we'll take a look at God's standard for righteousness. 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
3: When you can't make sense of what's happening, cling to what you know is true. I'm Shauna Beyer with you here at Moody Radio, and I was in this conversation that pushed all of my buttons. I could feel myself unraveling, and so I was like, you know what, I need this conversation to end. But it didn't, and I actually got really frustrated with myself. So I got in the car, and I called my friend to tell her I was going to be late, and I could hardly breathe. I felt like there was an elephant sitting on my chest. I was having a panic attack. So my friend, my wise friend, calmed me down. She said, Shauna, listen for my voice. Where are you right now? What do you see around you? What do you smell? She was grounding me. She was pulling me back to what's real, to this moment. That's what God's word does for you and me. When our emotions spiral, don't trust the chaos. Cling to the truth. Today, when you feel overwhelmed, pause, breathe, and turn to God's word. Let his truth steady you.
13: For your walk with Jesus, I'm David Wolin with Haven Today, inviting you to anchor your day in God's Word. 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But when you read the Gospels in the Bible, you'll also read a lot about God's final judgment. And that is sobering. Will those who trust in Christ really escape God's judgment? In 1 Corinthians 1:8, the Apostle Paul gives these words of assurance. God will also keep you firm to the end, so that you will be blameless on the day of our Lord Jesus Christ. From beginning to end, salvation is by grace alone, and this is good news. When the final day comes, a Christian has no need to fear. The Father will hold on to everyone, and each believer will be blameless. And it's all because of what Jesus has done. 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
14: 11-month-old baby Isaac was struggling to breathe when his worried parents rushed him to the Sangapi Health Center in Papua New Guinea. Isaac was admitted to the clinic and diagnosed with severe pneumonia, a leading cause of death in that region for children under 5. He needed immediate treatment with antibiotics and oxygen. 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SONSET to 33777. 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
16: If you've ever watched American Idol, you know it can be quite entertaining as people do almost anything for attention and a chance to reach the top. 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What really fulfills a person? Well, it actually isn't a what, but a who. It's Jesus. He has a purpose for your life. 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Call 8-

0: Do you realize how much Jesus loves you? We're going to consider that question today on Truth for Life as Alistair Begg points out how a simple, humble act demonstrated Jesus' unconditional love for his people and provides an example that we should follow. We're looking at chapter 13 in John's Gospel.
1: You should note, if your Bible is open, that Jesus had left the crowd, because you remember we said last time, chapter 12 is the end of Jesus' public teaching ministry. There is more that will be in the public in terms of his death and crucifixion and resurrection, but in terms of his actual instruction given to the crowds, there is a transition from 12 and into 13. And Jesus, if you like, has left the crowds with his words ringing in their ears. He has said to them, I did not come to judge the world, but to save the world. People would have heard that. I have come into the world as light, so that whoever believes in me may not remain in darkness. Afterwards, as they were going home, as they sat in the evening at the meal, they may have said to one another, I wonder what he meant about that. What does he mean that we wouldn't walk in darkness? Someone else says, yes, I remember, he said, the light is among you for a little while longer. While you have the light, believe in the light, that you may become the sons of light. All of this Jesus is proclaiming in the company of the crowd and in the company of his disciples. Perhaps this evening, as we come to the final of these truly trulies, we will be struck by the way in which his call to believe in the light while you still have the light runs in distinct comparison to the 30th verse and the concluding phrase, when Judas walks away, John simply says, and it was night. He had heard Jesus say, believe while you still have the light. And he chose to walk out into the darkness. Well, as I say, the public ministry ends, and now he gathers with his disciples in order to prepare his disciples for the fact of his departure. And in my notes, I said to myself, if I was going to work my way through this passage, I would want to make sure that I understood the things that we're told concerning Jesus' knowledge. So, for example, it begins in 13:1. Now, before the feast of the Passover, when Jesus knew that his hour had come to depart from the world and to go to the Father, Jesus was completely aware of this. In verse 3, Jesus, again, his knowledge, knowing that the Father had given all things into his hands, that he had come from God, that he was going back to God, he then proceeds in the washing of their feet. In verse 11, for he, that is Jesus, knew who was to betray him, and that is why he said, not all of you are clean. Now, I noted that because it stood out to me in contrast to what he says to Peter in verse 7, when Peter characteristically begins to interact with Jesus in a way that none of the others do, which seems to be par for the course for him. When in verse 6 he says, are you going to wash my feet? You would wash my feet? And then Jesus says, what I am doing, you do not understand now, but afterward you will understand. And so I paused on that, and I want to pause on that for a moment and address it with you. Because what Jesus is saying to Peter in the express immediacy of all that is about to unfold in terms of the cross is actually true for each of us in all of our lives. There's not a person within earshot of me right now who is making their journey through life, professing as a follower of Jesus,

0: says and what Jesus says to Peter, he might realistically say to us, who actually use our names, Alistair, what I'm doing, you do not understand now, but afterward you will understand. Isn't that the case? When the shadows come, when one wheel falls off, as it were, the wagon, when the times of joy seem to somehow or another be sprinkled with disappointment, with anxiety, with uncertainty, with the prospect of death, with the loss of loved ones, with the unanswered prayers for our children or for our grandchildren. And Jesus says, you may not understand right now, but one day you will understand. Peter wasn't unique in this. His colleagues didn't get it either. Jesus knows. Jesus knows all about our troubles. In fact, this is what makes quite remarkable the statement at the end of verse 1. Knowing that he's about to depart from the world and return to the Father, and having loved his own who were in the world, he loved them to the end. I said to myself, well, there is something that I need to stop on as well, because the disciples did not understand. Again and again in the Gospels, when Jesus explains to them that he must go to Jerusalem and suffer and die, and on the third day be raised again, for example, you find this in Mark 8, and Mark simply says, but they did not understand what he was saying to them. Having loved his own who were in the world, he loved them to the end. He loved them. Do you know how much Jesus loves you? Do you believe how much Jesus loves you? That's what I wrote to myself. Because think about this. Jesus knew where he was going. Jesus knew what awaited him. Jesus knew that when he said to them, watch and pray so that you may not enter into temptation, they all decided to have a sleep. And he came back and he found them sleeping. Jesus knew that they would deny him. Jesus knew that one would betray him, but it didn't stop him from loving them. He loved them to the end. How wonderful is this? We know all kinds of love, marital love, boyfriend, girlfriend love, affection, brotherly, sisterly love, and so on. But so much of my love, our love, is filtered because we tend to dispense the generosity of our affections largely in response to the well-being or the acceptable behavior of the one whom we love, but not Jesus. Jesus will never reject any of his servants because of our feeble service. That's a big encouragement. Because of our weak performance, everyone that he receives, he keeps. Those whom he loves at the first, he loves to the end. The love of God for us in Jesus is immense. He loved us before we knew him. He loved us before we had any interest in him. He loved us enough to pursue us. And having brought us, having given us, entrusted us to his son, John 6, all that the Father gives me will come to me, and whoever comes to me, I will never turn them away. Never turn them away. You come through a bad week, feeble, floundering, forsaken. The devil comes and knocks on the front door of your head and says, See, I told you, it would never work. You'd never continue. Tell him to go to where he belongs and turn your gaze to Christ, the love of Christ. That is why, incidentally, when we studied Ephesians many years ago now, it seems, part of Paul's prayer for the Ephesian believers was along these lines. Can't read the whole prayer. It's in Ephesians 3, verse 18. He's praying that you would be rooted and grounded in love, that you may have strength to comprehend what? Well, to comprehend with all the saints what is the breadth and length and height and depth, and to know the love of Christ that surpasses knowledge, that you may be filled with all the fullness of God. The love of Christ passes knowledge. Passes knowledge. Jesus' love for his disciples was not in evidence on account of their having met his expectations. Jesus' love for you as a follower of Jesus is not tied to your ability to meet his expectations. The cross is the irrefutable proof of the love of Jesus. It is an undeniable demonstration of the love of Jesus. And that is why the foot washing, which we will pass over briefly, that is why the foot washing needs to be understood in light of that to which the foot washing points. The foot washing serves not only as an illustration of all that is about to take place on the cross, but it also serves as an example for the living out of the life on the part of his disciples. And that is why when he says in verse 16, "Truly, truly, I say to you, a servant is not greater than his master, nor is a messenger greater than the one who sent him." He's arguing from the greater to the lesser. If I then, being your Lord and Master, do this, you then must do this for one another. Jesus is their Lord and he's their Master, and yet he took the lowest place. And what he's saying is simple. It is therefore unthinkable, he says, that you who are my servants should consider yourselves too great to follow the pattern that I have established. That's why it was so helpful that we had read for us in Philippians chapter 2, perfectly revealing to us the steps down on the part of Jesus. Peter does the same thing in his letter where he says to his folks in chapter 5, "Clothe yourselves, all of you, with humility." The word that he uses there is the word for an apron that would have been used by a servant in the act of foot washing. And they would take that apron and they would wrap it around themselves as they engaged in what they were doing. And so Peter says, what I want you to do is actually metaphorically wrap that thing around yourselves and so serve. Somewhat ironical and wonderful, isn't it, that Peter should return to this when he himself didn't do such a great job on this occasion. Now, I'm going to leave aside the question of whether the practice of foot washing should be a regular ordinance of the church. Those of you from a Roman Catholic background know that the Pope does this once a year, which seems to me not to be an immediate obvious application of John chapter 13. But nevertheless, some of the Moravians continue to do this. They see it as a rite of the church. I think for myself that I'm perfectly happy to wash your feet if you need that done. And I suppose you might be prepared to do it for me. But I also recognize that it is very possible to put a system in place which actually reveals nothing of the heart attitude that is necessary. I can still have a jealous spirit. I can be resentful. I can do everything. I can wash your feet and just, yeah, okay. So I think it's an as, that you should do as I have done, not what I have done. It's okay if you want to do what I've done, but what I want you to do is make sure you do as I have done. In other words, as servants, you need to be ready to perform the lowliest of services. That menial tasks are not to be beneath us. Now, this, of course, is something that Jesus emphasized. You find it in Matthew, you find it in Luke, and he even refers to it again Is it chapter 15? Yes, in chapter 15, if you turn over a page, where he's talking about if the world hates you, it hated me, and so on. And then he says, remember the word that I said to you. A servant is not greater than his master. Now, what brings this home with such a punch is the fact that when you read in the Synoptic Gospels, for example, when you read in Luke and in chapter 22, Luke tells us that in this very context, a dispute had arisen. So Jesus is now demonstrating the lowliness of his persona, which is going to be magnified, dramatized in the cross. And in that context, in that supper, as they're all laid out on the left-hand arms with their feet hanging out the back in a U-tube, eating, they've got an argument. And what is the argument? A dispute arose among them so as to which of them was to be regarded as the greatest. That's good, isn't it? I think I can identify with this better than the foot washing. It's as though Jesus decided to address that issue by doing the unthinkable. That he would do that which they would be unprepared to do for one another. Bishop Ryle says, well would it be for the church if the truth of verse 16 was more remembered and real humility was not so sadly rare. Pride is the elemental human sin. Pride. If you think about it, jealousy is just pride because we think we should have something else. You can trace it all to there. Ryle goes on, perhaps there is no sight so displeasing in God's eyes as a self-conceited, self-satisfied, self-centered, stuck-up professor of religion. Perhaps there is no sight so displeasing in God's eyes as a self-conceited, self-satisfied, self-contented, stuck-up professing Christian. Boy, it rings, doesn't it? It's interesting that Ryle should write in this way, because using Ryle's expository thoughts, which he's done on all of the Gospels, I was struck this week, and I went back to check on this, I was struck by the way in which, I want to see, so Ryle says there's nothing, this is a bad thing. So I said, well, I wonder how Ryle was, because he's dead now, he's been dead a long time. Well, you get an insight into people in the way in which they write and so on, and in his preface to his expository thoughts, he writes to say, I am very sensible that I have often failed to hit the mark. Really? I have not been ashamed in many places to confess my ignorance. Really? Aren't you supposed to say, I'm Bishop Ryle, I graduated from Cambridge, I'm incredibly clever, and I'm sure everybody's going to just fall at my feet and marvel at the erudition that is represented in my expository thoughts. Well, that's what he's talking about. No. Competent critics will probably detect in the work not a few errors and mistakes. I lay no claim to infallibility, but I can honestly say that I have never handled the word partially or deceitfully, and have done my best to show the thing as it is. On the whole, I cannot help hoping that in spite of many deficiencies, the notes will be found helpful to thoughtful readers. And then he quotes, the conclusion I arrive at, after a diligent examination of many commentators, is always one and the same. I trust none of them unreservedly. The book now sent forth is sent with a deep conviction in the author's mind that it contains many defects, inaccuracies, and blemishes. but with an earnest desire and prayer that it may help some readers to a better understanding of one of the most interesting portions of Holy Scripture. You see, the disciples failed to understand what we are tempted to miss, and it is this, that the fact of greatness is measured by a different yardstick than the yardstick that is used in our culture. The yardstick that is used in our culture will have to do with either your height, your width, your skinniness, your intelligence, your forcefulness, and so on. The yardstick that is used in the New Testament is the yardstick of humble service. And that hadn't registered with his disciples. C.S. Lewis talks about how when he became a Christian, he says, "When I first became a Christian about 14 years ago, I thought I could do it on my own by retiring to my rooms, reading theology, and I wouldn't go to the churches. I disliked very much their hymns, which I considered to be fifth-rate poems set to sixth-rate music. But as I went on, I saw the great merit of it, because I came up against different people of quite different outlooks and different education." And then he says, "And then gradually my conceit just began peeling off. I realized that the hymns, which were just sixth-rate music, were nevertheless being sung with devotion and benefit by an old saint in elastic side boots in the opposite pew. And then you realize that you aren't fit to clean those boots. It gets you out of your solitary conceit." For a moment, let us pray. And Jesus said, "Whoever knows these things, whoever knows the right thing to do, must do it." And James says, "Whoever knows the right thing to do and fails to do it, for him or for her, it is sin." I look upon us in your mercy, Lord, we pray. Set us free from ourselves and our own selfish preoccupations. Surely it's pride that wrecks a business office, a group of lab technicians, a baseball team, a family, a pastoral team, an elder board, a church. Meet us where we are, gracious God, and grant to us forgiveness for our sins and the fullness of your Spirit, so that we might increasingly become like Christ, in whose name we pray. Amen.
1: 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Call 888-588-7884. Thanks for listening. If you are a believer, do you realize that you're called to be an ambassador for Christ? Tomorrow we'll consider what's involved in a calling like that. The Bible teaching of Alistair Begg is furnished by Truth for Life, where the learning is for living.
2: Yeah. Your presence brings so much joy to the Father's heart. I'm Shauna Beyer with you here at Moody Radio. Happy Wednesday to you. When my kids were little, it honestly drove me crazy when they would kick off their shoes right by the front door. We always had this mound of shoes, way more shoes than actual people. We have a boot room for the love. That's where the shoes go. But this week, my grown kids are home. They're home from all over the world. And when I look by the front door and I see a pile of shoes, oh, my heart swells. They're here. They're home. Do you know that's how the Father feels about you? He doesn't see you as a disruption or a mess. He sees you as his absolute joy. When you come near to him, you're wanted, you're welcomed, you're loved, you're home. So today, come close. Your Father absolutely delights in you.
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4: 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And Scott, your work with Native Americans just takes time.
5: You're right, Andy. I think if we're going to go into any type of ministry, we need to be committed for the long haul. In Native work, the people tend to be skeptical of outsiders. They're slow to respond. One of the Natives I visited with, after presenting the gospel to him, he said, you know, it's like a puzzle in our culture. You have given us one more piece of the puzzle, but I still want to see the big picture. And so I knew it was not time to push. It was time to plan to go back again and again and let him see what the Christian life is all about. Back in the 1700s, David Brainerd, who worked among the Native Americans up in the Northeast, it's recorded in his diary, he said, regarding Native Americans, close to white people, that they are always in the way of strong drink, as well as ill examples of nominal Christians, which makes it unspeakably difficult to entreat them with the gospel. So as God's people, we have to take responsibility as well. The American Indians, of which probably less than 5% really have accepted Christ as Savior, they've seen a lot of nominal Christians. And so the challenge from my heart is we need to live this out. We need to be the real deal. It needs to be a change in our life that overflows.
4: 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For a link, go to twr.org/footsteps.
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12: Today's program has been pre-recorded, so our phone lines are not open. Well, hey there, friends. Welcome to another exciting edition of Equipped with Chris Brooks. I am absolutely thrilled that you've joined us today. Can you do me a favor? Can you strap on your seatbelt? We're going to navigate through the contours of culture, as always, with the lens of the biblical worldview on. But before we do that, I want to remind you that this is the day that the Lord has made. He has given it as a gift so that you and I can rejoice and be glad in it. So let's do just that. Let's follow the words of the Apostle Paul. Let's rejoice in the Lord always. And again, I say rejoice. Well, I want to give you greetings from the beautiful city of Detroit, Michigan. It's where I get a chance to do life and broadcast from each and every day. A big shout out to my team at Moody who make this program possible. You know, every day, if we're doing our jobs the way we should, is a conversation about the things that matter most in life. When I am interviewing a guest, my hope is to ask them the questions that you would ask them if you had the opportunity to be behind this microphone or to grab a cup of coffee or to sit across from them. Today, though, is a very special day because we're going to just dedicate this entire day to honoring and respecting the hard questions that you have about God, about the Christian faith, and about life. Now, I want to be fully transparent. I'm a follower of Jesus. I am a Christian. I believe in the Christian gospel. I believe in the Christian worldview. But with that being said, I also respect and take seriously the questions of those who don't believe, those who are skeptics, those who once believed but maybe have walked away. And I want to make sure that we create an environment that honors your questions. I want to also make sure that I create an opportunity for those who maybe say, I'm not skeptical about Christianity, but I love someone who is. I have a friend or a loved one or a family member who has serious concerns or doubts about the Christian faith, and I want to know how I can best respectfully and lovingly respond to their questions. And so today, whether or not you are the person with the question or if you love a person who has deep doubts and tough questions for the Christian faith, and I just want to invite you to call. As always, I try to invite a guest who is much smarter than I am to help us with this conversation. And today's guest is John Hopper. He serves as area director for Search Ministries in the beautiful city of Houston, Texas. John has a pretty awesome and diverse career. He worked in the private sector for a while as a tennis pro and a real estate, and in real estate. He has spent 16 years as a pastor at Bridgepoint Bible Church in Houston prior to his role with Search Ministries. But he's written a book, and I love this book, Questioning God, Answers to Questions Worth Asking. And today, we want to invite you to ask your question because it is worth asking. John, how are you today?
13: I'm doing great, Chris. Although you said you invited someone on smarter than me. I'm not sure that's the case.
12: Talking for a moment about your love for tennis, you and your wife.
13: Yeah, absolutely. So we started very young and were in all the tournaments and played collegiately and dabbled in the pros a bit, and so we still enjoy playing, but my wife still teaches tennis, so it's sort of a big part of our life and what we enjoy to do.
12: Are you guys competitive? Who's better?
13: Well, what I'll say is that the older we get, the harder it's getting for me to beat her.
12: She's closing the gap, huh?
13: She's closing the gap.
12: So. There you go. Well, you're a dad too. And, you know, when I think about a book on questions, for me, I'm a parent as well. I do wonder how much of being a father shapes your heart to answer good questions.
13: Well, I mean, I think that, if we're willing to listen, we find that our own kids have a lot of the same questions that anybody else asks. And so I remember my son, one of my sons, just sort of expressing some of his doubts that would creep in. And, you know, when you hear that, you know, that sort of that compassion and empathy that sort of comes forward, yeah, that certainly can pour over in terms of how we relate with others as well.
14: Well, I think it's beautiful that you dedicate the book to Ann, to Eric, Ian, Hudson, and Corey, and you're blessed to have them in your life. Let's talk a little bit about Search Ministries. What's the aim and focus there?
13: Yeah, so Search is really all about creating sort of spaces, venues, gatherings where people can ask their questions about God, Christianity, and the Bible, because there's not a lot of places that people, you know, sort of find safe for those kind of conversations. So, I mean, if you go to a church, you're probably not going to stand up in the middle of the sermon and say, I got a question. But people have those questions. In fact, sometimes they quit going to church because their question never really gets answered. And so, so we try to, you know, create gatherings where people really do feel like they can ask anything. And so oftentimes I'm, confronted with, you know, people's doubts about God, doubts about the Bible, doubts about Christianity. And I'm glad when they feel free to express those doubts to me.
14: Yeah, I love that. And I'm grateful for that. And really, at the end of the day, it seems to me that Search is all about relationships and helping people to explore these questions with the honest hope that they will hopefully lead to the answers will lead to a relationship with God. Is that right?
13: That's right. And, you know, I think in many ways our aim is just to help people take sort of one step closer to God. So, you know, no matter where they are, they can be far away and they get a little bit closer. They can be already walking with the Lord, but, you know, we sort of press them on a step there. So really wherever someone's at, we want to be able to encourage them to kind of take a little deeper look, to ask another question, to take another step.
14: I'm in my mid-40s. I got kids who, I got a teenager at home, kids who are younger than that. I think about how age impacts questions. How is the generational differences of the people you interact with played into these questions?
13: Yeah. Well, there is some impact and then there's not some impact. So, interestingly, when I've done groups with teenagers and when I've done groups with older adults, that eventually almost all the same questions get asked. So now they might come in a little different order, but, the same questions are often under the surface. Now I would say for older people, the question about pain and suffering and where's God in that is more frequent because they've experienced more pain and suffering. So that one's a little bit higher at the top of the list. I think for those who are younger, questions like, well, why Christianity when there's all these other religions? And partly because, you know, those who are younger, they're working and they're going to school in places where they have friends and colleagues and fellow students who are of all different religious backgrounds. And so that question is sort of more pressing for them.
14: Yeah, I appreciate that. And I do think that we, I think sometimes can assume that the questions that were asked in our generation are the same questions that are being asked. And, you know, I often say this, John, and I believe it, that sometimes just as dangerous as asking a question in the wrong way is answering the wrong question.
13: That's right. That's right.
14: Sometimes we, as Christians, make the mistake of doing that. Mm-hmm. Today, we don't want to do that. We want to hear from you. We want to not just take a stab at the questions we think you might be wrestling with. We want to answer the questions, or at least attempt to help you process the questions that really are on your heart. And when I say I want to create a safe space here, I really mean that. I don't want you to feel filtered in what questions you ask. Feel free to ask anything of John and myself. We may not be able to get to every question because there's only so many calls that we can take in a moment, but you have comprised, would you say, the 15 most common questions you get?
13: Yeah, I think so. And, you know, for me and the Search staff across the country, these are the questions that we get asked sort of over and over again. So that people sometimes ask me, how can you answer everybody's questions? And I said, well, most of the time they ask the same questions. So yeah. And these are the 15 questions that they tend to ask. Now, every once in a while, we do get asked questions that aren't among these, but these are definitely the ones that we get asked most frequently.
14: All right. Before we go to the phone lines, let's ask the question that I think is certainly worth starting with. Why should anyone believe God exists?
13: Yeah. Well, it's a good question. I mean, we certainly don't want to just believe because people have told us to believe, and we certainly don't want to believe in fairy tales or, you know, Santa Claus or the Easter Bunny or those kinds of things. It might be okay with your little kid, but you know, you got to grow up, right? So we need some evidence, really. And, you know, I think that, you know, sometimes people say, well, you know, if God were to sort of show up right in front of me, then I would believe that he exists. And I would hope that would be the case. But I don't think it necessarily takes that to believe that there is someone behind everything. So if you walk into a room, for example, and the room was messy before, and then you come into it and it's all organized, you may have never seen the person who did it, but you can be darn well sure that there was somebody who did it. So,
14: yes.
13: And I think when we look at the universe, we see remarkable order, for example. So, you know, many people have written and talked about sort of the fine tuning of the universe and how the physical constants such as gravity or the weak nuclear force or the strong nuclear force, how they all have to be just as they are in order for there to be sort of conscious life anywhere in the universe. And you just tweak them just a slight bit, any of them. And this universe just would not be life producing. And so to me, that sort of speaks that, hey, there's someone behind all of this. You go into a big theater and you see the big soundboard at the back and it's got all those knobs and sliders and kind of wonder how they all get lined up right. And, you know, if they just installed a brand new board, maybe in a huge theater where Hamilton's about to, you know, come on stage, and that board was every single dial was tuned just right and slider was just in the right position so that the sound was perfect, you probably wouldn't say, man, we just got lucky. Probably say, somebody knew this venue. Like there was some sound engineer who knew what they were doing, right? So, and I think that's the case when it comes to God as well. We sort of look at the universe and the way it's put together, and it seems like there's a designer out there.
14: There's an overwhelming amount of evidence that there's intelligence behind the design of the universe, that this isn't haphazard or random. You know, the scripture puts it this way, and I do believe that the Bible should be considered in particular with this question, why should I believe God exists? And in Hebrews, the Hebrews writer says, every painting has a painter, every building has a builder, and the builder of all things is God. When I look at a building, I don't assume that over time brick laid upon brick and over a period of time a bungalow came. I assume there was a construction company, an architect,
13: that's right,
14: somebody
13: that's
14: designed right this. When I see a Picasso, I don't assume that, man, paint somehow came together and splashed on canvas and this randomly came. No, I assume an artist. Well, the artist is God behind the universe. And it can also, you can also say a lot about the attributes of God, at least his grandness, his complexity, his sophistication, his size, because in design, in creation, the lower sophisticated thing is made by the greater sophisticated thing. So if the universe is broad, expansive, and sophisticated, and it was made by an intelligent designer, we can assume that this intelligent designer must be infinitely more grand, great, and knowledgeable as well.
13: I think you're right. I think there are those kind of characteristics that sort of pop out when we begin to look at sort of the way that universe is put together. Again, if you go into the room that was messy and then it's all put together, not only that, but sort of all the colors are coordinated right and that sort of thing, then you say, well, this is, I can see some of the characteristics of the person who was here.
14: From Tennessee to Florida and points in between, we're getting calls from men and women who have good questions. Certainly questions that are worth asking. And we're going to take your questions, as many as we can, on the other side of this break. Also, find out more about John and about questioning God at our website, equipradio.org. Stick and stay. Much more to come next up on Equip with Chris Brooks.

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1: 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I'm Shauna Beyer with you here at Moody Radio. 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And you can trust him because he's got you.
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0: 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Let's go to Anthony, who's listening in Florida. Hey, Anthony, thank you so much for listening to Equip. What's your question for John today?
5: How do I break my son's feelings of pain and suffering about me and bring us closer to God?
6: Is he suggesting, Anthony, that there have been things that you have done that sort of have brought him pain and suffering? Is that what you're suggesting?
5: Yes.
6: Okay.
5: Yes, sir. Yes,
6: right.
5: John, that's right.
6: Yeah, yeah. Well, I mean, I, you know, the beginning place, and it sounds to me like you've probably already been there, Anthony, is just sort of owning up to some of the places where maybe you did cause pain and suffering, that maybe through some actions that you look back on now and you say, boy, I shouldn't have done that. And so I think, you know, owning up is probably always the first place to start, and then asking, you know, for forgiveness. But as I think you probably know, forgiveness is, it's a bit of a two-way street in a sense, and we can ask for it, but people have to be willing to give it. And your son might not be there now. And so I think one of the things that we have to do is not only to sort of ask for it, but to sort of begin on a new road that sort of regains trust, and then ask that God would be willing to sort of soften the heart of the one that maybe we've hurt. And again, you can't really sort of make that happen in the life of somebody else, but sort of God can change a heart. And as we begin to sort of set a new path with them, we can regain trust.
7: Yeah, I think, amen to everything you just said, John. I would just add one thing, Anthony, and that is that the Bible uses this word, repent, and that word means to turn. And so typically when we are harming someone, we are living a lifestyle that is apart from God, that produces harm and hurt for us, for them. And so to repent means to turn from our way of doing things, the direction we've been going in, and to turn to God's way of doing things. And I think that when there's true repentance, not just the lip service of hey, I'm sorry, but I'm not going to change. But when you have truly turned directions and you are living the way of Jesus, the best of your ability, and being honest when you fall short, I think over time they see that. And it's that lifestyle that causes a person to feel safe enough to reconcile with you. And it also draws people to trusting in Jesus. So I think that John is right. Start with that humility, acknowledging, owning, but it's going to take some time of you truly being and living as a different man for them to trust you and be open to God again. I appreciate that call, Anthony. Thank you so much for calling. Let's go to Hannah, who's listening in Bethlehem, Pennsylvania. Hey, Hannah, thank you so much for listening. What's your question for John?
8: Hi. So I have a friend who identifies as a deist, so basically believes in an intelligent designer. Basically, God got everything started, but he doesn't really believe that God interacts in a personal way with people and doesn't really believe in God being good or evil necessarily. So how would you approach that type of conversation with a person, like the gap in that, you know, understanding, I guess?
7: Yeah, great question, Hannah.
6: That is a very good question. And certainly over history, that has not sort of been an uncommon position. You know, there have been many who are willing to say there's some sort of higher power out there, and yet they're sort of not willing to give that higher power much definition, so or, you know, personality at all. So probably what I would do in that instance would be to find out a little bit about someone's perspective on Scripture. So kind of what they think about the Bible, and see if there might be ways that I might encourage them to consider the Bible as sort of God's revelation of himself. So, you know, I think of, we talked a little bit earlier about if we see a painting and, you know, it's sort of beautifully done, we don't think it just came about accidentally. We think there's something behind it. And I think there are people who are willing to say, hey, look at the world, and they say there is a God behind it, but they don't know much more than that. And I think what we need a lot of times is we need that little plaque that's next to a painting that tells us what the author's intention was or why they did it or, you know, how they did it, to really give us more information about the painter and about sort of what was done. And I think we need that, and that's what we've got through Scripture as well. So I'd probably explore with that friend, you know, what they think of Scripture, and it's to see if they wouldn't consider sort of diving in to see if there's reasons to believe that Scripture is telling us about this God, giving us more definition about God.
7: You know, Hannah's question reminds me, John, of Acts 17:23, when Paul is talking to the Athenians. He's in Athens, and he talks about this inscription that he saw in their city as he walked around their city. And it was a sculpture, and there was an inscription there at the bottom that says, "To the unknown God." And he came to make that unknown God known to them. And that's what Scripture does. It takes the unknown God. And I think your friend is right in being able to say, I at least have to acknowledge that all of this complexity and fine tuning didn't happen by mistake. So there is a creator. Now the next step is, how do I get to know more about that creator? We got to have some source of truth. And I think the Bible, for many reasons, is a reliable source of truth. I think it's also true, John and Hannah, that one of the questions we need to ask is there right and wrong? Does morality exist? Is anything right and wrong? And I think most reasonable people would say yes, that morality exists. Well, if morality exists, where does that come from? Where does our sense of oughtness come from? And I think it could be clearly proven that in order for us to have morals, that there must be a moral lawgiver. And in order to have morality, then God must be personal. The fact that God gives morality is such an intimate and personal thing that impersonal beings don't do. The fact that God gives us a sense of oughtness where we know that theft is wrong, we know that abuse is wrong, we know that victimizing people is wrong. Where do we get that from? Well, we get that from a moral lawgiver, and that moral lawgiver is who the Bible calls God. Hannah, can you stay on the line? My producer would love to get you a complimentary copy of Questioning God, and it's such a great book. So you stay on the line, Hannah. We got about a minute before break. John, who did you write this book for?
6: This book is written to people who actually have these questions. So so I think if you're somebody who's sort of wrestling with these questions, or if you know somebody who is, you can feel comfortable giving it to them because it's not sort of condescending. It's very much sort of a gentle approach to answering these questions.
7: What if the reason you disbelieve is because you feel like God has let you down? We're going to talk about that on the other side of this break. 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
1: Jesus is the peace that our anxious hearts need. I'm Shauna Beyer with you here at Moody Radio, and I got this link from my doctor to take an assessment on anxiety. I think everybody gets one, but anyway, questions like, how often in the last 2 weeks have you had trouble sleeping? Too much? Too little? How often do you find yourself feeling worried? Never? Sometimes? Often? Most days? How often do you find yourself thinking about bad things that could happen? And I was like, oh my goodness, isn't this just normal? Like, I thought everybody had these thoughts. We are living anxious all the time. I mean, Jesus' first words when he appeared to his disciples were, peace be with you. They'd been through it. But he wasn't just responding to the events that were happening. He knew their hearts personally. He knew every anxious thought. And he said, peace be with you. He is our peace. When anxious thoughts rise today, don't push through them. Pause and invite the Prince of Peace right into the middle of them.
9: Hi, this is Lynette with Moms in Prayer. Consider this. Have you ever experienced a hard season and then thought, I must be doing something wrong? It's easy to entertain those thoughts, but let's consider what God says in His Word. In Habakkuk 3, the prophet tells us, even though the fig trees have no blossoms and there are no grapes on the vine. And then he lists another even though and another. By the world's standards, he wasn't experiencing success. But even though things didn't look bright and prospering, God through his prophet reminds us to rejoice. Habakkuk goes on to say, yet I will rejoice in the Lord. I will be joyful in the God of my salvation. You may be in a hard season right now with your children, yet we can rejoice in God our Savior. To learn how you can pray for your children, visit momsinprayer.org. 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
10: Sometimes.

0: know is that I'm better off not having all the answers. 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For Family Life Blended, I'm Ron Deal.
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2: 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Hey there, friends. Welcome back to Equip with Chris Brooks. Today, we're taking your questions, having a fascinating conversation with John Hopper. He is the author of a book called Questioning God. And I love this subtitle, Answers to Questions Worth Asking. I love how John takes the question seriously and gives the information and lets you make the decision on what to believe. 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We're taking your questions today. Also, again, want to encourage you, if we've been a blessing to you, if you have learned a lot, grown over time, been blessed by the wisdom and the resources of our guests, I would love for you to partner with us. 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John, I kind of teased out a question, but it's a very serious one and a growing one, I believe, in this day and age. And that is the thought that many people question their faith because they believe that God let them down when they were struggling and trying to overcome. So how do you respond to that?
3: Yeah, well, you know, every story is a little bit different, right? So, and I think that's important. So, and sometimes I think when it comes to sort of the question of sort of pain and suffering in people's lives, and we can be real quick as Christians to provide kind of quippy answers and not really listen to someone's story. So, you know, one of the things that I think is always real important, Chris, is that, when people do say something about sort of God letting them down, I want to hear their story. So, because I think sometimes when people sort of bring that up, what they're really asking is, do you care about whether I've gone through these hard times or not? They're not even really asking a question about, is God really there? They can be asking that question, but sometimes really the question is, do you care about the sort of pain and suffering that I've gone through? And so, so I just want to be real careful to hear people's stories before I sort of give answers to somebody's question. I just think that's really, really important. So I think, you know, we go beyond that, Chris, and then I think we have to say, well, it is true that maybe there are times where it doesn't feel like God, at least God as sort of this loving, sweet, kind God is there. But I don't know if that's really sort of proof or evidence that he isn't there. So it might just be evidence that he has some things in mind that go beyond just our momentary pleasure or ease or comfort. Maybe that he has reasons for sort of stirring things up. And that can be sort of uncomfortable to hear, but I think that's, you know, sort of one explanation why we may have gone through something. So one illustration that I use oftentimes is, you know, if a parent dislocated a child's shoulder and dragged them across the street and bruised them, you'd probably be calling the authorities, like, what did they do, right? But if there was a car that was racing towards that child and they grabbed the child's arm and they yanked them out of the way and in the process, they got banged up, you wouldn't be calling the authorities. You'd be calling the news to say that we've got a hero here, right? So, right. So sometimes, right, we're going through this pain and suffering and we don't see the reason for it. We're like the 2-year-old that got sort of yanked from the road. But God sometimes has these overriding reasons that if we saw what he saw, we would say, oh, you know, there has been good reason for this hardship and struggle in my life.
2: Let's go to Dawn.

0: who's listening in Chattanooga, Tennessee. Hey, Dawn, thank you so much for listening and for your patience. What's your question for John?
1: Hey, Chris, and hey, John. God bless both of you. I love you guys and this radio station, Moody. I've been learning a lot about God through listening to all of the radio station every day. And I've got some friends, long-time friends that I've had for years. And I have found that I guess we didn't really talk about religion and stuff that much, you know, through our years. And since I'm learning so much and found God and everything, I'm having an issue with one friend with her belief, and I don't know how to respond to it. Okay. She just tells me we have different beliefs, you know, and we both grew up the same. But she believes that you can consciously sin and know that you're sinning and that God will forgive you. All you have to do is ask for forgiveness for each sin that you commit, you know, and that you will be forgiven and you will go to heaven. And I tried to explain to her that, you know, I think you have to live in the Word of God, you know, and live and believe and try your best not to sin, you know, or and we're not perfect, you know. And I said, everybody sins. I said, but to consciously do it and to know that you're doing it, you know, or going to do it, I don't think it works that way.
0: Yeah, that's a great question. And, man, praise God that she has you in her life. Sounds like it's a wonderful friendship. John, how would you respond to Dawn's question?
2: Yeah, it's a great story, Dawn. You know, I think there's kind of a couple things at play. And I think it is right to say that our sins, whether they were done very consciously or unconsciously, can be forgiven by God. So, I mean, there certainly have been times where I kind of look back at things and I didn't really know I was being, you know, so harsh with someone. And I look back and I go, yeah, I was being harsh. And other times I just kind of know it in the moment. So, and yet I think God is willing to forgive either of those situations. So, I think there's some truth in what your friend has to say. At the same time, though, I think that, to sort of live a life where we just kind of do what we want to do and, just think that, hey, at the end of the day, I can just say a quick prayer and be forgiven and, you know, sort of get on with it. I think that's really treating God poorly. In fact, the scriptures say that God cannot be mocked. Like if we think we can just sort of play God in that way, you know, we are not thinking properly. So it seems to me if we understand that Christ is our Lord and our Savior, and that he's given his life for us, then we wouldn't want to consciously sin. We would be seeking his face to walk in the way that he would want us to.
0: Yeah, you know, I couldn't imagine saying that about any other relationship. Now, obviously, God is, he is grace. He is the epitome of grace. He is inexhaustible grace. But we should not abuse that grace. I mean, I couldn't think of being in a marriage where someone says, oh, I can do any type of betrayal I want as long as I apologize, they're okay with it. You know, I couldn't even think about that as a parent. Oh, I can mistreat my children all I want, but as long as I say I'm sorry, it's okay. You know, not now. Are any of us going to be perfect? No. And is the basis of our relationship with God based off of performance and perfection? Absolutely not. Is God gracious and merciful to forgive? Certainly so. But man, I certainly want to honor him, as you said, John, for all that he's done for me as my Savior and Lord. I do believe in the death, burial, and resurrection of Jesus. But it just seems to me, Dawn, that you need to appeal to your friend and say, in what other relationship would you take that approach? In what other relationship is that approach permissible, that you could just go and do any act of offense? Because sin is an offense against God. So in what other relationship could you do any other act of offense and just presuppose that because you say I'm sorry, that that doesn't harm the relationship. So, you know, I think, John, you are spot on. Do me a favor, Dawn, just stay on the line. We're going to get you a complimentary copy of John's book as well, Questioning God. John, there's another question I have here, and it maybe is different than the question that Dawn is asking, but I love to ask it anyway. Why is being a good person, quote unquote, good person, just not enough when it comes to eternal life?
2: Well, I think, well, obviously we want to encourage people to be good rather than bad. So, so it's a good thing to be good. And yet I think that ultimately sort of our assessment of what a good person is it's really a pretty low bar. So oftentimes when we call ourselves a good person, we're doing that relative to someone else. We're saying I'm better than my neighbor. I'm better than, you know, my sister. I'm better. Might even be better than the pastor at church, whatever the case might be. So we're looking at it that way. But when we look at the perfectness of God, the holiness of God, the goodness of God, I don't think any of us is sort of should be sticking our chest out saying, wow, look at me, God. So one way I describe it is, let's suppose that, you know, Hawaii is paradise and we want to be with God in Hawaii. And we all start in California and we start swimming. Now, some of us might be a little better swimmers than others. You know, some of us might make it 100 yards. You know, some of us, if we're better swimmers, a mile, if we're like ultra swimmers, maybe we go 20 miles, but no one's making it to Hawaii, right? No one's a good enough
0: swimmer. No need to brag, right?
2: That's right. No need to brag. So we all need the rescue ship to come along and for a hand to be, you know, reached out towards us, and we need to grab a hold of it. I think that's what God is saying. He's saying, you know, he's glad when we make choices that are in line with his character and we're good. And he calls us to do that. But he also knows that our goodness will never match up to his own, and that we need the mercy and grace of God.
0: All right, here's the question we're going to talk about when we come back. We got to take another break, and I know these breaks, man, they disrupt a real great conversation, but they're meant to give you an opportunity to breathe, take a deep breath, process what you've learned, and check out our website so you can find out more about the guests and the resource. 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But when we come back, we're going to talk about the hypocrites in the church. 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How can you trust God or believe in Christianity when there's so much hypocrisy? We're going to ask John that question as well. I hope you're learning. I hope you're growing. And I hope that today is a blessing to you. 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We'll be right back right after this. Is masculinity toxic? How far is too far in dating? How do I stop going back to porn? These are questions young men are asking. That's why this month's resource is so, so timely. It's called 72 Questions and Answers About Life and Becoming the Man God Designed You to Be. 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
3: Remember who you are. I'm Shauna Byer with you here at Moody Radio. Do you remember that scene from The Lion King? Mufasa says to his son, remember who you are. 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This is just your midday reminder of who you are. You are made in God's image. You are chosen, wanted, loved, forgiven, filled with, and empowered by the Holy Spirit of God. So today, remember who you are.
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0: 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But there's one person that I want you to meet more than anyone else. His name is Jesus, and he wants to have a genuine personal relationship with you. He even died on the cross to take the punishment for all of our sins so that we can join his eternal family. If you want to know more, simply call 888-NEED-HIM. 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John Hopper is my guest today. 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If you simply click on the program details, there's ordering information right there for your convenience. John, are Christians hypocrites? We're often accused of that.
2: Well, sometimes we can be hypocrites, that's for sure. At other times, I think we're called hypocrites when we aren't always hypocrites. So, a hypocrite isn't just somebody who doesn't sort of walk perfectly, because none of us walk perfectly, regardless of what your standard is. A hypocrite is really somebody who once they don't walk in the way that they're calling others to, doesn't hold themselves accountable to it. So, hey, I'm telling you to do this, but I'm not really doing it, and I'm not holding myself accountable to it. So if, however, I tell my kids to sort of speak kindly, and then I don't, but I hold myself to it, and I say, hey, kids, I told you to speak kindly, and I didn't, and I hold myself to that standard, I don't think I'm a hypocrite in that particular instance. So yes, we are sometimes hypocrites, but maybe not always. And I think that's sort of an important distinction to make. Now, one of the things, Chris, that I just think is so important for people that are really struggling with the hypocrites that they see around them, maybe Christian hypocrites, is that if that's the case, you're sort of in good company, because Jesus didn't like hypocrites either. I think sometimes sort of people distance themselves from Jesus because, you know, people might be hypocrites, and yet you're really kind of find yourself on the same side of the table as Jesus, because Jesus had really his sharpest words pointed at those who were hypocrites in his day. So if you're struggling with hypocrites, you're on Jesus's side. You're not really against
0: That's a great
2: Jesus.
0: Point. I think that point is not emphasized enough, that contrary to popular belief, Jesus was not the hardest on those who disbelieved, was he?
2: That's right. He wasn't. So in fact, he kind of would or go and spend time with those who maybe, you know, didn't believe in him at first, or, you know, weren't really looked upon well by society. But boy, his sharp words were really reserved for those who sort of talked one way but lived another way.
0: Yeah, I think that sometimes, though, we can use that as a veiled excuse for just not wanting to have any authority in our lives, not wanting God in our lives, because certainly there are people who write off the church because there's too many hypocrites there that don't write off other institutions or organizations because there's too many hypocrites there. I mean, there's hypocrites, enough hypocrites to go around in education and retail and business. We don't write off those things because there's hypocrites there. And it brings us back to why believe in Jesus. And I want to just ask that question to you, John. And I think out of all the questions of life, that's the most important. So, John, why believe in Jesus?
2: Yeah. Well, you know, first of all, I think you're right. And talk about the hypocrisy question. It really does come down to Jesus, because ultimately we're not called to sort of follow other Christians. We're called to follow Jesus. And so even if they people sort of align themselves with Jesus, we really need to look to Jesus to sort of know how to live. Now, why trust in Jesus? You know, that's the question you just asked. And, you know, I think the starting point is we have to recognize that Christianity offers something rather different than many religions. It offers us an historical figure. So we're not just talking about sort of wisdom sayings like this might be sort of a good way to live. We're talking about a person who really lived, space and time person. And we can look to the things that he said and did and sort of examine whether he is worthy to be followed or not. And a couple of things that Jesus said and did. One, he just made claims about himself. You know, it'd be one thing if Jesus was saying, you know, hey, go be nice. But right. He went beyond that. He actually said, I am God and I am the way and the truth and the life. And no one comes to the Father but by me. That's almost crazy to say that, right? I mean, if you weren't God, it would be crazy to say that. But then Jesus went further and he authenticated his claims by the things that he did, by the miracles that he did, which again, I think should be supported historically, and by the prophecy that he fulfilled as well. And so so I think why is Jesus worthy of being followed? He's worthy of being followed because he's God, and he authenticated that claim about his self.
0: You know, I would add to that, no one will love you more. No one's laid down their life for me except Jesus. And the amazing thing is that he took it back up again, just like he said he would. He is the resurrection and life, and he's worth believing. If today you want to put your trust in Jesus, today I would just encourage you to confess that he is Lord, to turn from sin to a God who forgives. And if we can wrap our arms around you, call the number 888-NEED-HIM. That's 888-NEED-HIM. 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
0: Remember, Equip with Chris Brooks is a production of Moody Radio. It's a ministry of Moody Bible Institute.

0: We can hurt people that we love without even realizing it. I'm Shauna Beyer with you here at Moody Radio. A friend once recruited me into this direct sales business, and she had later asked me to speak at a training. Anyway, I started to share my story about something that she taught me that it didn't work at first, but I adjusted it and then it did. What I didn't know is that saying that in front of everyone made it sound like what she taught me wasn't helpful, and that hurt her so bad. That was not my intention. Scripture talks about sacrifices for sins that we knew we committed and sins we didn't even realize we committed. That stayed with me. I want my words to build up, not wound. I apologized to God. I apologized to her. We're going to hurt people that we love, but when we find out that we have, we can humbly own it. Get right with God and get right with them. A sincere I'm sorry can be such a blessing.
1: In Mumbai, India, children as young as 8 are under the daily threat of being trafficked and sold into the red light areas, and they have no hope for the future. But then to be at an India Partners safe house and see the safety, rescue, and care these children are getting, and hear them sing worship songs, it's unbelievable. Hope, life change. Your generosity does that. You can learn more about how you can be a part of it by texting the word Moody to 30901. Moody to 30901.
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3: Have you ever seen someone do great damage to themselves by the way they treated their manager? I'm Mary Lohman of The Christian Working Woman, and this week I'm talking about being smart, recognizing that managers typically have power to help you or harm you, and making sure you avoid some mistakes in dealing with your boss. I've covered 3 mistakes already. Don't complain about your boss. Don't try to show them up, and be willing to make allowances for generational differences. Here's the next mistake: displaying negative attitudes in meetings. Now, let me begin by saying that negative attitudes are always harmful, but I've noticed that a person who seems to always have some negative comment in meetings can really do themselves great harm. Obviously, you should feel free to express your opinions and suggestions, but often it's just the way you do it that makes all the difference. Someone told me early in my career that if you're going to voice a problem, always follow it with a solution. You don't want to develop a reputation that you're never happy with what's happening. Even if it just shows on your face, it is not working to your benefit. It is not to your benefit to be put in a I'm never happy mold. Proverbs 17:22 gives us some good advice. A cheerful heart is good medicine, but a crushed spirit dries up the bones. Keeping a generally cheerful attitude and demeanor will make you more attractive and more appealing, someone people want to be with. So think about what kind of attitude you generally portray and make sure you come across as basically a person who sees the glasses half full. Your boss will appreciate that very much, I guarantee. Here's another mistake: not being able to handle feedback. The only way any of us grow and mature is to become aware of areas in our life that need improvement. That means we need feedback from our managers at times, even if it's a bit hard to handle. For sure, none of us enjoys being told we need to improve, but if you develop a reputation that you cannot take honest criticism, you will stunt your growth as a person and in your career. Proverbs 12:1 says, "Whoever loves discipline loves knowledge, but whoever hates correction is stupid." Life-giving correction is the perfect terminology for constructive criticism, even if you feel it was not given in a good way. Don't make the mistake of not being able to handle feedback. Remember that all of our devotionals are available on our website, ChristianWorkingWoman.org.
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7: He's given you a new identity. Oh, you may not feel like you are wanted yet, but as you start washing your mind in who God has made you, in what He said about you, one day you will wake up and you will feel like, hey, I belong to God. God wants me. I belong to Him. And you start living that way.

0: Welcome to Bold Steps with Pastor Mark Job, President of Moody Bible Institute and Senior Pastor of New Life Community Church in Chicago. Well, yesterday we started a message called The Power of Your Identity. And as we begin with part two now, we'll explore why God calls us a chosen people and a royal priesthood. We'll learn why that identity shapes our destiny and gives us purpose. So let's get started. If you have your Bible with you, turn to 1 Peter chapter 2 for today's Bold Steps with Mark Job.
1: In the New Testament, when Jesus came, he came to the Jewish people. But because the Jewish people rejected Jesus as the Messiah, the Bible says Jesus came unto his own, but his own received him not. And then he opened it up, and to all who believed, he gave the opportunity to become sons of God. So Peter is speaking to Jews and non-Jews, anybody who's a believer in God through Jesus Christ, and he says, you are a chosen race. In Matthew chapter 1, verse 43, it says, therefore I tell you that the kingdom of God will be taken away from you, speaking about the Jewish people, and given to the people who will produce its fruit. Now, I believe there's Jewish people that are believers, but you don't become a child of God or a part of this chosen generation or this chosen race because what family you were born into. You become a part of this chosen people or this chosen race when you are born again spiritually. We become children of faith. And so he tells us you are chosen people. And secondly, he says you are a royal priesthood. Royal has to do with authority. Priesthood has to do with worship and service. Not only are you a chosen race, the people of God, but you are a royal priesthood. You have authority and you have the ability to minister in the name of God through Jesus Christ. Now think about that for a second. You have the mixture of both authority and service. Exodus chapter 19, verse 6 says, you will be for me a kingdom, here it goes, a kingdom of priests and a holy nation. These are the words you are to speak to the Israelites. Revelation chapter 9 through 10 says, with your blood you purchased men from every tribe and language and people and nation. Isn't it exciting to know that one day we will stand before God as a chosen people, a holy race, a people belonging to God? But it won't just be, oh no, it won't just be white middle class Americans that will be there. It will be every tongue, tribe, nation that will be there. It'll be black and white and Hispanic and Asian. It will be people in some of the tribes of Africa that we don't even know exist right now and don't even know their names. They will be worshiping before God. They will be people that are highly educated and people that have never stepped their foot in a school. They will be people that are tall and short, people from different cultures. People from every tribe, tongue, and nation in this world will come to God, be drawn to God in Jesus Christ, and that final day, that final tribe and nation will be composed of people from the entire world, and that's what the Word of God says. In fact, once in a while, people will ask me, why doesn't Jesus come again? Why is God waiting so long? The world seems to be getting worse and worse. What is God waiting for? I believe that Scripture tells us that God desires that none should perish, but that all should come to the knowledge of the truth. And that it's God's desire that every tribe, tongue, and nation would hear the gospel of Jesus Christ. And I believe that we're getting closer to that than ever before. Because of technology, because of transportation, because the world is becoming global, more and more global. The gospel is going out to every small tribe that's out there. People are hearing about Jesus like never before in our generation. So we may find the fulfillment of this word, every tongue, tribe, and nation in our generation fulfilled, and then be ready for the coming of Christ. And he says, so you are a royal priesthood. By the way, I know that some of you have a hard time thinking of yourself as a royal, first of all, and B, as a priesthood. But do you realize that Scripture does not teach in the Old Testament there is a certain lineage of people that were called priests? They were descendants of Aaron. But in the New Testament, the Bible calls us all saints, and the Bible teaches the priesthood of all believers. That means that all of us have the ability to minister to God and to minister for God. In the Old Testament, it was just the priest that could do the priestly duties. In the New Testament, we engage in the priesthood of all believers. You say, well, Pastor, I'm not a priest. I can't pray for people. No, no, you are a servant of God, and therefore you can pray for people. You say, well, I'm not a priest, so I can't read the word and teach the word. No, no, no, you're called of God, and so you also should be able to study the word and also be able to teach the word as well. When we have baptisms over here, we don't call in the priest to do the baptisms. It's not just the pastor that does the baptisms. We have people that have worked in that person's life, and they baptize in the name of Jesus. Why? Because we believe in the priesthood of all believers. That all of us have the ability to minister in God and for God, that we have been released to do the work of God because we are a chosen people and a royal priesthood. Tell the person beside you, embrace your priesthood. Go ahead. Not only are we a chosen race, a royal priesthood, then he says a holy nation. In Isaiah chapter 62, verse 12, it says, they will be called a holy people, the redeemed of the Lord, and they will be sought after, the city no longer deserted. We are called a holy nation. The word holy is the same word that we get the word saint from or sanctified from. And holy simply means that separated unto God. You are holy as well. You may not see yourself as holy, but the Bible says that you are holy. We are a holy nation. Ecclesia, the word for church, means the called out ones. Called out from where? We're called out from the world to serve and live for God. Now, we're in the world, but not of the world. So we are a holy people, not because you are perfect in how you live, but because you have been washed and cleansed and set apart unto God, and God views you as his own, so you are called a holy people. We are a holy nation, set apart unto God, cleansed by God, washed by God, set apart for his purposes, holy. And then not only are we a chosen race, a royal priesthood, a holy nation, but we are also, the fourth thing it says, a people belonging to God. Literally, a people for gain making, or a people prized by God. That God says, these people are mine. You ever have something that you really like? People say, oh, that's nice. You say, that's mine. You're in the parking lot. You just got a car. You really like it. Someone says, wow, look at those tires. And that is nice. Sweet car. Hey, yeah, that's mine. Mine. Nice, isn't it? That's the way God feels about his people. We are a prized people, a people belonging to God, a people that God looks at and says, they are mine. These are my people. They belong to me. They are my possession, bought at a high price. You say, well, Pastor, I don't see myself as extraordinary. Well, what makes you extraordinary is not simply your uniqueness or your gifts. What makes you extraordinary is who you belong to. Have you ever been to a museum that There's some museums that have just normal things in there. There's a hat and there's shoes and there's clothes. And you say, well, what's this doing in a museum? But then they say, well, this is Charlie Chaplin's hat. And this is his cane. And when you see it, you're like, whoa, that's Charlie Chaplin's hat. I mean, it's just a hat. But the fact that it belonged to someone that's famous makes it special. We may consider ourselves normal and ordinary and nothing special, but the fact that we belong to God makes you extraordinary because you are people that belongs to the King of Kings and the Lord of Lords. He says, these are my people. I've set my name in them. I've sealed them. They belong to me. So the ordinary becomes extraordinary. He tells us that we are a people that literally belongs to God. In Acts chapter 20, verse 28, he says, be shepherds of the church of God, which he bought with his own blood. In other words, every person that belongs to God, that is part of the true gathering of believers, has been bought with a high price. The price of the shed blood of Jesus Christ. And you are his own.
0: 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Well, actually, Mark, a comment and a question from a listener here. So if you're ready, this comes from a listener named Blake in Yorba Linda, California. Blake was obviously walking away from the Lord. He said he was separated from Jesus, seeking comfort in the New Age movement. But I've had the blessings of prayer from others and prayer myself, asking Jesus to show me the true him. And he's been listening to you here on Bold Steps through K-Wave, the station there in Southern California. And we're so thankful to hear from Blake.
1: And I love that. And a big shout out to all those that listen on K-Wave in Southern California. Blake says, I've been listening to Mark Jobe a lot and finding great help and inspiration. I'm so thankful to be saved, humbled by his compassion and forgiveness. And I'm constantly devoted to learning so I may help others find salvation as I minister the gospel. And he goes on to tell us, thank you. Hey, Blake, we are so excited that you have listened to the promptings of the Holy Spirit, that he's brought you back as a prodigal to himself. We're so glad that you're surrendering your life fully to Jesus. And be encouraged, brother. It is a journey. It doesn't just happen with the decision. It is a process. We love to hear testimonies.
0: Amen.
1: Like Blake and so many others that just let us know what God's doing in their life.
0: Write to us. Tell us your story. Send us a note through our website, boldsteps.org. All right, from California, let's head north to Idaho. Jason has a question for you, Mark. He says, my question is about tithing. I've seen God's provision in my life, and I want to give back to him, but I'm not sure where or when to start. Should I be giving to your ministry as I listen to your teaching, or should I give to my local church?
1: That's a great question, Jason. Well, first of all, I would say the best time to start is now. And so I'm so happy that when God starts to turn our heart towards him, he makes us generous people. And I would say that your first priority is your local church. So, Jason, we supplement the local church. We encourage. And so what we encourage our listeners to do is, first of all, give to your local church first. I think that's where your primary tithes and offerings should go. But there are ministries like Bold Steps and others that above and beyond that you just donate and give as well. And so I would encourage anybody that's listening, your priorities, your local church, but then above and beyond that, there's ministries like this that supplement the local church.
0: I agree 100%. All right, if you would like to ask Mark a question, go to our website, boldsteps.org, and on the left side there, there's a tab that says Ask a Question. It's that simple, boldstepsradio.org. All right, returning now to the message, the power of your identity.
1: You know, I wonder today, as I think about our identity defines our purpose, I just kind of wonder today what kind of identity tag you walk around with. I'm just wondering, as you get up in the morning and get ready for your work, or ready to go to school, or ready for your responsibilities at home, when you look at yourself in the mirror and you think about who you are, what is it that defines your identity? Who is it that you think that you are? Because as a man thinks, Scripture says, so is he. As you think of yourself, so you behave. Some of you get up in the morning and because of life experiences, you look at yourself and you just kind of have the label of rejected. It may have been a nasty divorce in which someone left you for another person that made you feel like maybe they left me because I don't measure up. Maybe they found a better person. Maybe there's something wrong with me. Some of you get up and you have the label of broken. You look at your life and you feel like there's something wrong with me. I'm broken. I'm not functioning well and I need to be fixed. Or you may have the label of unwanted because of the rejection that you have faced in life. Some of you had parents at an early age that through their own issues went through a divorce, but you internalized that as they were leaving me. My dad left me. I wasn't important enough for him to stay around and be in my life. And so you grow up with this sense of I'm unwanted or abandoned. Some of us carry the label of failure. And you have either feel like you failed at your business or failed at parenting or failed at living the life that you expected or failed at your education or failed at your marriage or failed at upholding a standard that you expected. And so you live with that kind of label on you. And there could be a lot of other labels that you live with. But if I have the label in my life of unwanted, then I live and act like I'm unwanted. Listen, if I have the label of unwanted, then anybody that shows me any kind of attention, I'm starved for that because I feel like I'm unwanted. Who would want me anyways? And so I see this in young ladies all the time who have this sense of I'm unwanted and unworthy, and any man that shows them a little attention, they just are absorbed by that, and sometimes even bad, unhealthy, abusive, critical, demeaning relationships. But they enter in those relationships because they feel like, who would want me anyways? And they put up with a relationship like that and live with the relationship because their identity is, I'm unwanted. Who we are and how we see ourselves determines how we behave and how we make our decisions. These labels are not always visible that we walk around with, but they invisibly affect our identity and who we are and how we live. When we say hi to someone, if I'm living with the identity of rejection, then when we say hi to someone, we immediately start thinking, what do they think about me? Are they accepting me, rejecting me? Do they like me? Do they not like me? Immediately I start thinking that way. Why? Because I'm living with the identity of rejection. When God comes to our life, and this is why it's so important, and God starts to speak into our destiny, God begins to say, in this chapter, God is saying to these people, Peter is saying, I want you to know who you are, because until you know who you are, you will not know how to live. And so instead of rejected, he says, you know, no, you're chosen. You are a chosen generation. And he says, instead of broken, no, no, no. You are a royal priesthood because you belong to me. And you know what? Instead of failure, he says, no, you've been set apart for God's purposes, and he's got a purpose for you. And instead of unwanted, he says, no, you are my possession. You belong to me. And God is covering your bad identity with clothed with a new identity in Jesus Christ. And whatever may have been a part of your past is no longer what determines your future. He's given you a new identity. Oh, you may not feel like you are wanted yet, but as you start washing your mind in who God has made you, in what he said about you, one day you will wake up and you will feel like, hey, I belong to God. God wants me. I belong to him. And you start living that way. Some of you feel like you're a failure and you could never be used of God, but God says, no, you are a royal priesthood. I've called you. You can be used. It takes a while for our new identity to begin to sink in, and so we start living that way. Because identity defines our purpose.
0: 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And we'll wrap up this powerful 3-day study tomorrow, so be sure to join us then. As we think about the incredible identity God has given us, we want to make sure you have a resource that will help you live it out with tenacity and purpose. This month's Bold Step gift is called Tenacious, Living a Faith That Outlives You, a Bold Steps devotional study of 2 Timothy written by Mark and the team. And Mark, I can tell this one's especially meaningful to you.
1: You know, Wayne, tenacious means to hold something firmly, not let go. You know, the Apostle Paul is writing to young Timothy. He's being battered, beaten up. It's a society that doesn't appreciate his faith. And over in 2 Timothy, it's hold on, be strong, don't give up, don't let this faith of yours be battered. This resource is written in a devotional style, so it's very well put together with pictures and well designed.
0: Yeah, but it's beautiful. I love it.
1: It has a devotional thought and then some reflection points there. We've written this specifically for those of you that feel like, wow, this is hard to maintain my faith, be strong, my testimony, and not cave in. And you need to be reminded, there's some tools that God has given you, the power of the Holy Spirit, just like Paul reminded Timothy. Chapter by chapter, there's a challenge to not give in, not buckle under, but to be tenacious.
0: Well, you'll not only enjoy the quality presentation in Tenacious, but the content, Mark, which is so incredibly relevant for today. What's your prayers as listeners use this?
1: You know, my prayer as people walk through Tenacious is that they'll rediscover that spark of bold faith within them, that they will determine afresh. I know that I'm surrounded by people that don't necessarily love God, know God, and don't understand my faith, but I will not give in. I will not compromise. I will not break down. I will stay strong in the face of opposition.
0: 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I'm Wayne Shepherd. We'll see you tomorrow as Mark brings this series to a close with a final installment of The Power of Your Identity. That's coming up Thursday on Bold Steps with Mark Jobe. 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
2: Jesus really loves his sheep. I'm Shauna Beyer with you here at Moody Radio, and I spoke at a conference on Friday night, and that morning I just was spending some time with the Lord, asking if there was anything that he wanted me to say that wasn't already in my notes. And as I prayed, I said, Lord, I love you. I mean, you know that I love you. And immediately I sensed him bringing to mind his words to Peter, feed my sheep. I was reminded of something really important. You know, Peter wasn't perfect. He failed Jesus, yet Jesus restored him and gave him purpose. And that's because Jesus loves his sheep. He really is the good shepherd, the best shepherd. And maybe you need that reminder today. Your failures don't disqualify you from his love or his calling. So come to the shepherd, let him restore you, and then go care for the sheep that he so loves.
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2: If reading the Bible doesn't lead you to Jesus, you're missing the whole point. I'm Shauna Beyer with you here at Moody Radio. The other day, my friend got into this little debate on biblical matters, and the person that he was talking with said that his position on the issue was biblical because it was built on a verse that was plucked out right here and then another one from over there. And when my friend made the statement that all of Scripture is meant to point us to Jesus and challenged him to consider the full passage and what Jesus modeled for us in his own life, the other guy's argument just, honestly, it fell apart. Scripture's not about being right. It's about being loving. It's about being like Jesus. It's about thinking like he thinks and loving like he loves and becoming like him in every way. Instead of reading Scripture looking for support for what you believe, ask the God who breathed the words on its pages to reveal himself to you and to make you more like him.
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9: God creates out of nothing, and that cannot be mitigated with a position that you call theistic evolution or progressive creationism. You can't do it. You cannot stand in the middle on this. Can we not take the Bible at face value and say, this is what it says? Can we not live with that? Do you have the ambitious faith to believe it?

0: is and what he can do. Pastor Mike says that begins with boldly trusting in God's ability to create.
1: God has made it really clear that that ambitious faith is normative for the Christian life. That's what he expects from us, and that's certainly what he wants to see us cultivate in our hearts. But before the writer of Hebrews illustrates that kind of ambitious faith with this long list of Old Testament examples, he promised he would do that in verse 2. He starts in verse 3 before he gets to that list with one foundational issue that is going to require ambitious faith for us to tenaciously hold on to. The biblical record of creation. Let's just start with the most basic thing, how we got here. So he says in verse 3, by faith, we understand that the universe was formed at God's command. God said something and boom. So that what is seen, present tense, what we see now, it says, it was not made out of what was visible, which according to Genesis 1 and 2 was at God's command, where he creates out of nothing something that we now see in its present form. That is the biblical assertion, and the Bible says we're going to have to grasp that by faith. He creates from nothing into a mature something. Look at our text again. The universe was formed at God's command so that what is seen was not made out of what was visible. He creates out of something that is not there, something that is there, and has complete maturity. And this is maybe a more important and exacting word. It has functionality, immediate functionality. The creation of God with a word and the 86 examples we have that are post Genesis 1 and 2 are all immediately ready to function. And that's important. That's why it's not a process in part. That's why if you think back to the garden, right? You picture God in the wording of the text, forming this man out of the dust of the earth, breathing into him the breath of life on day 6, and immediately he becomes a living being. Now let's just take that for a second. You know, and obviously if you're thinking it through, he's not created as an embryo, he's not created as a baby, he's not created as some small cellular thing. He's created as a whole human being. So he's a 20-something, I'm assuming, standing there, at least he looks like it. He's 5 minutes old and he looks 20. But let's go back to 5 milliseconds old for just a second. When Adam is created, if we take the text at face value and believe this verse, okay, we have the ambitious faith to believe it, then what we have is, much like all the creative acts of Jesus, with a word, God creates, and in that word, everything about Adam is fully mature and functioning. And that means, for instance, that we don't need time for things to move into their proper place. Question, Adam was created. 5 milliseconds into it, did he have blood in the tips of his fingers, in veins and arteries of his body? Did he have blood at the tips of his extremities? It takes some time to get blood to pump from here in this big heart chamber valve to here. But guess what? In 5 milliseconds, we take a snapshot. Well, he's got blood there. Does he have any glucose? Does he have any sugar in his blood? When was the last time he had a sandwich? Never, right? He didn't eat anything. Does his blood have the nutrients in it that he is later going to get from eating fruit from the trees in the garden? Yeah, but he didn't eat anything. And yet he's got the chemical composition in his blood that's nourishing his body, full functionality a second after he was created. That answers a million questions for people. It answers questions like, does he have a belly button, right? He's created mature and complete with everything in place. The answer is yes. What about the trees in the garden? Let's take this a step further. Did the trees in the garden that the Bible says were created whole with fruit, with hanging off their branches, with seeds already in them, that was what God created. The Bible says with a word, he created those trees. Question, did they have rings inside of them? Well, yeah, I guess so. Why? Because when you believe that God creates things complete, with functionality, ready to go, then you believe that you have an appearance of age in history it never had. You're stuck with that conclusion, that they have an appearance of an age in history they never had. Blood in the tips of the extremity would assume that it took time to get from the heart to the end of the finger if he's a brand new person, and yet it's got the history of that. A physician would come in and say, well, he's got his body looks, the trees on the tring, a horticulturalist, look, it's been here for a while. And yet, starlight, same thing. It's the same vein analogy. People say, well, starlight. I was doing a call-in show. People call in. They call in frequently about starlight. Well, that proves there is no creation. Think about it. If the point of the stars was for the people on the planet that God created to enjoy that, then he's got to string the photons from the stars to the earth. And he does that much like he puts blood in the extremities of a body before it had time to pump there. Because God creates things that are complete and functional with an appearance of age and history it never had. That's

0: How the creative story in the garden always works. How about the rocks in the garden? You geologists. One of the main things about dating the planet, which used to be 6.5 billion years old, the planet here, planet Earth, was all based on what we call radiometric dating, which is the parent radioactive isotopes decaying from one parent isotope to a daughter isotope. And if you take, for instance, uranium, a parent isotope, it goes through various stages to decay to a stable isotope called lead, from uranium to lead. It takes all these steps. And geologists say, well, we've studied enough about radioactive isotopes to know how it works and how long it takes, and it is a mechanized, very timed, orderly process from parent isotope to daughter isotope. Now, in the garden, you got rocks. They're 5 minutes old. And you as a geologist go over with your pick, you crack one open, you bring it to the lab, and you examine parent to daughter isotope ratios. How old is that rock? Well, I just saw it, let's just say I saw it, and I'm saying it's 5 minutes old, man. And you're going to look at it and go, no, it's not. It's a completely mature rock with a stable isotope that's a daughter isotope and some stable isotopes that's a parent isotope and various unstable isotopes in between. And wow, this rock looks very mature and complete. And the bottom line is it's only 5 minutes old. Why? Because God creates things fully functional. He creates them fully mature. He creates them with a word, and that means they have, as an implication, an appearance of age and history they never had. Consider Jesus, John chapter 2. He turns water into wine. You got six pots of water, and they're out of wine. You know the story? And Jesus, with a word, turns water into wine. Now, if you're going to make wine, it's going to take some time. But Jesus is going to show something about his creative authority. So he speaks a word and turns H2O into wine. Now, if you're going to create wine, you need H2O. You got to have water, which usually comes from a grape, which is 75% water. But he didn't use a grape. Doesn't need a grape. But if you're going to make wine, you need a lot of things. You need hextose. You need sugar, right? There's going to be sugar in it. And you got H2O, but you don't have C6H12O5. You don't have that, right? All you got is H2O. And you don't have any ethanol. You need ethanol if you're going to have wine. You got to have that come in somewhere. Usually that comes from an enzyme process, and that takes time. He didn't have any of that. You need varieties of proteins, which usually come from the tan and the skin of the grape, but we don't have any grapes because Jesus didn't use any grapes to create his wine. But that's the process, right, to get those proteins to make the right pH balance, as long as we don't have enough oxidation messing it up, or if we don't have bacteria that runs out of control. If we have the right balance. And as people who with these vineyard websites will tell you, there are over 300 complex chemical compounds in a glass of wine. See? And if it's going to taste good, everything's got to be in the right balance. And the Bible says Jesus does it with a word, and there's 150 gallons of brand new wine that everybody goes, why'd you save the best stuff to the last? What's wrong with you? And the bottom line is the Bible says that all of those factors, those chemical factors, they beg for a history they never had. They assume and look like, as a chemist would tell you, that it needs a past, but it doesn't have a past. And some of us are quick to say, well, I believe Jesus turned water into wine, and I believe that. But I'm having a hard time believing that he created the universe in 6 days. And I'm telling you, what's the difference? Do you think that creating wine, do you think creating those things is easy? It's tough, man. But yet, if you're the creator of heavens and earth, and you're trying to prove something about Genesis 1 and 2, he gives 86 examples of how he can do that with a word. That's how God creates. He creates something out of nothing that has maturity and usefulness and full functionality. The appearance of age and history it never had. One more. Let's just say this about God's creation before you give out on me. Psalm 19. I just want to say this about God's creation. And most of us who try to study God's creation, we stand back and we say, wow, it does reflect the creative work of God. There are attributes reflected in this. Romans 1, although that's a negative passage, it says clearly his attributes are seen in what he's made. Psalm 19 says it poetically. Start in verse number 1. And I understand this is poetry. This is a song. These are lyrics. But look at the basic thought here. Verse 1, the heavens declare. And heavens, we don't mean the throne room of God. The Hebrew word is used also for space and sky. We look up in the sky. And they declare the glory of God. The skies proclaim the work of his hands. Day after day, they pour forth speech. Night after night. Now underline this. They display knowledge. There is no speech or language where their voice is not heard. Their voice goes out from all the earth, their words to the ends of the world. In the heavens, he's pitched a tent for the sun, which is like a bridegroom coming forth from his pavilion, like a champion rejoicing to run his course. It rises at one end of the heavens. It makes its circuit to the other. Nothing is hidden from its heat. I understand highly a poetic language, but we got the, look at the world. Look at it. You know, it's like a, they're like running its course. It's symmetrical. It's beautiful. It displays knowledge. You can't look up without going, wow, this reflects the intelligence and the glory of the Creator. The Bible says that all over the place. And if he created this, there ought to be that reflection that we say, this is true. This is an amazing thing that he made. And this really reflects the intelligence and the architecture of the builder. I think about the planet that we're spinning on right now, the 6 septillion-ton rock that we call home, Earth. Think about that. It's spinning right now at 1,000 miles an hour on the surface. If you measure it on the surface, 1,000 miles an hour. That's how fast. 24 hours a day, we come back to the same point. And it is in an orbit, by the way, at 1,000 miles per second. You want to talk about fast? Around in an ellipse around the sun. 1,000 miles a second. That's that fast. Feel it. Just stop for a second. Feel it. Can't even feel it. God created it. We don't even feel that. We're huzzing through space, 1,000 miles per second. And we're spinning 1,000 miles per second, and we're on just the right axis, and we got it, and we're going to come right back to the same point every 365 and a quarter days. Boom. And now we're expecting summer, and it's all great. We just rely on this. We don't even think about it. We look up in the sky, we see 2 disks every day, right? Hopefully you don't look directly into the one in the daytime, but there it is, this ball of fusion. And this fusion is creating light and heat and photons showering our planet every day. This thing is 93 million miles away from the surface of the planet. And it is in diameter. It's huge. It's 865,000 miles in diameter. A giant ball of burning fusion. Every day we see that. And then at night, about the time that's going down, when we can look at it, when it's on the horizon, if it's a full moon, we got the other one on the completely other side of the horizon coming up. And that one's not quite as bright. We can look at that one all night. And that one right there, by the way, it's not so far away. It's not 93 million miles away. It's only 234,000 miles away. That's still a long bike ride, but that's not as far. And as it's coming up, and I'm looking at that, and we studied the diameter of that, it's not this gigantic 865,000-mile diameter. It's only a 2,160 diameter. That's all it is, 2,000-mile diameter. So you've got this, and you've got this, and sometimes God, just for fun, made it to where this one didn't always have a full moon, and sometimes they even, just for fun, he has them cross. I know it was not just for fun, but, I mean, we get to see it. And he makes them cross, and that's called an eclipse, right? Now think about eclipse for just a second. I never read this in my high school biology text. I never read it in a college university text. But think about just that one fact. As I look up and we study the eclipse, and depending on the season of the year, we either have this this coronal line around it or not. Sometimes they're exactly perfect. Now think about that. Do the math on this. From the Earth's surface, the sun is 400 times further away than the moon. And also, guess what? By proportion, it's also 400 times larger than the moon. So do you see what I'm saying? All of a sudden now, from the surface of this 6 septillion-ton rock, I look up in the sky, and during the eclipse especially, I can measure them perfectly, and they look exactly the same size. And they are, from our planet, perfectly symmetrical. Now, I know a lot of evolution, well, that's quite a coinkydink, you know? It's amazing. That's just amazing. And I don't mean to be pejorative or condescending, but I mean, I never heard people in science class point those kinds of things out. Why? Because they display knowledge, see? That's just not a coincidence. The kind of faith I need to believe those kinds of things were random acts of chaotic chance, debris from an explosion 13.7 billion years ago. I have trouble saying that. I'm ready to put my faith in that. I'm going, you know what? It seems to reflect the knowledge of a creator. And over and over and over and over again, we see that. And speaking of Cindy Crawford, think of the human body for just a second. You've got 60,000 miles of vessels bringing blood to every extremity of your body. Every cubic centimeter of your blood in your veins carries about 4.5 million red blood cells. And those are absolutely full of phenomenally intricate and complex kinds of organisms and structures. The nerve fibers in your body. And I've studied these a lot with my daughter's ailment. They are absolutely an amazing series of communication wires in your body. And they are sending messages back and forth at over 200 miles an hour from brain to extremity, extremity back. They're amazing tools and absolutely work at the amazing efficiency. How about these eyeballs? You cannot go to Costco and buy a camera with these kinds of lenses. They're absolutely phenomenal. These lenses right here could stand on a mountaintop on a moonless night and can look out and can see a match being lit 50 miles away. They're amazing. And yet they can stand out in the full sunlight of the beach and watch our kids frolic in the waves. They're absolutely amazing things. They're things that Darwin actually said, and he admitted as he wrote about his own theory, it's the thing that makes my theory seem absolutely stupid. That's what he said. And he's right. These things are crazy and absurd. They're amazing. And according to the Bible, they reflect the glory of the Creator. As David said, Psalm 139, verse 13, "You created my inmost being. You knit me together in my mother's womb. I praise you because I am fearfully and wonderfully made. Your works are wonderful. I know that full well." And you can think that's some primordial cave dweller who's just afraid to grapple with modern science. But I say, phooey, that is not what we have. We have some very intelligent people reflecting on the complexities of life, taking the Word of God at face value and having the faith enough to say, it is true and it matches the evidence and we stand on it without apology. And that's what we have in Scripture. And unfortunately, in our society, we don't have enough of it. As a matter of fact, we have people trying to make concessions all the time, calling themselves Christians and Bible believers, but they go into work, they stand by the water cooler, and they concede these points like they're dominoes. They fall without any trouble. And I'm saying, what's wrong with us? What kind of faith do we have? Let's get back to the text one last time. Hebrews chapter 11, verse number 3. Look at the last phrase. By faith, we understand the universe was formed at God's command so that, now underscore this, what is seen, present tense, what is seen was not made out of what was visible. Now, historically, I know they were fighting Greek philosophy where they were talking about matter somehow being reformed into the modern world. Okay, but think about this. Think about our challenge of thinking through the two options that we have in modern society. Either the fable or myth of creation from the Bible or the scientific, very intellectual theory of evolution. Now, if I want to merge those two and kind of stand in the middle with neutrality on this topic, I'm saying this right there knocks me off my crate. I cannot hold to a position of neutrality with that statement. So that what is seen was not made out of what was visible. If I believe that what I currently see, the complexity of our universe, the incredible aspects of our bodies or the structure of the planet, if I look at all that and say, well, that was made out of a 13.7 billion year process of phenomenal events, punctuated equilibrium, whatever you want to call it. If I say that, I can't affirm that. Because this says what I now see was made out of things that you cannot see. God called them into existence out of nothing. That little Latin phrase was what the evangelical, what the Orthodox Christians have been saying for centuries. God creates out of nothing. And that cannot be mitigated with a position that you call theistic evolution or progressive creationism. You can't do it. People can try all day long, but I think it's an acquiescence because we want to somehow be respected as intellectuals in a society that thinks we're a bunch of stupid fundamentalists. I just want to end with this one statement. Point number 3 on your outline. We just need to rethink our attempts at neutrality. Just rethink it for just a few minutes. Let's just ponder that applicable, challenging statement. This verse, I'm contending, if you take it seriously, you cannot stand in the middle on this. You cannot go to church and go, well, I believe God created the heavens and the earth, and then stand by the water cooler and discuss the last Discovery Channel special and go, well, yeah, that's right. That's how it all happened. And then somehow, in the darkness of your mind, say, well, you know, I just believe it was God that was kind of pushing this along and doing this thing. They call it progressive creationism, or they call it some kind of theistic evolution. And I'm just saying, I don't get that. I don't see that. And merge it with what? Merge creationism with which theory? Today's theory or 20 years ago or 50 years ago or 100 years ago or the one that'll be here in 50 years? What are we trying to merge? And then I want to ask this question just to end this whole thing. Why? Why are you doing it? Who are you trying to impress? Really, let's talk about it. Who are you trying to impress? Are you trying to have the honor and respect of those guys at work who don't give a rip about your God and don't care about this book that you claim to rest your eternity on? Are we really trying to be respected in their eyes? Is that what it's all about? You really, to put it in the words of the writer of Hebrews, care about what people think about you who are willing to trample the gift of salvation and forgiveness, the blood of Christ, under their feet and say, I don't really need that? You want to be well respected in their eyes? Let me give you a little truth from Christ. If they hated the master, they will hate the student as well. The servant's not going to be well liked if they took our king and nailed him to the cross. And I'm saying to myself, we want to be honorable and intelligent and respected in the minds of the world, and they don't give a rip about what we're talking about here. They don't care about what we base our life on. And I'm saying, why are we trying to acquiesce to this? Can we not take the Bible at face value and say, this is what it says, the evidence does not controvert it, it seems to be the reasonable response of a God who creates 86 other times with a word out of nothing, things that are fully functional, mature? Can we not live with that? Do we really need to be middle ground on this? I'm just saying, I don't think we should, because I'm not trying to impress anybody out there. I got no interest in what the world thinks of us. And Jesus warned us, you know, you're not going to get along too well out there anyway. They nailed me to a cross. If it's true, then we need to grapple with that. Because here's the bottom line. I don't think there's anybody. If this is true, now again, if this is all just pretend, then write all this off and forget I ever said any of this. But if it's true, then you and I will stand before our Creator one day. And we will look Jesus in the eye, the agency of all creation. And I don't think there's one person there that is going to be proud that they acquiesce to man's theories about our origins or cosmology. When they look into the eyes of the King of the world and say, well, I just, you know, kind of thought that whole Grand Canyon speech was pretty impressive. I didn't believe you. I think we're going to look into the eyes of the all-powerful one. And if you want to get a glimpse of what he looks like, Revelation chapter 1. He's not gentle, Jesus, meek and mild. He is glorified with the glory of heaven. And he will stand there and there will not be a doubt about his power to create. And you and I will stand there and go, wow, you can create with a word. You can save with a word. You can damn with a word. You are the King of the universe. And I'm thinking to myself, why are we trying to mitigate the simple and plain language of Scripture? This is what God says. Do you have the ambitious faith to believe in? Can we just affirm the first verse of the Bible? In the beginning, God created the heavens and the earth. Very simple.
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3: Don't just get through today. Live it on purpose. I'm Shauna Beyer with you here at Moody Radio, and sometimes I hear the lie that what I do doesn't really matter. But if that's true, why would the enemy work so hard to convince me of it? Here's the thing. With God, there's no such thing as an insignificant person, an insignificant day. Every conversation you have today matters. Every choice you make matters. Remember who you are, who you belong to, and live in a way that brings God glory.
4: Do your bills exceed your paycheck? Hey, this is Ryan Paul standing in for Chuck Bentley with My Money Life from Crown. Todd Jenkins at Fox says that people have blamed their financial woes on inflation, corporations, interest rates, and greedy pricing. He notes if money's so tight, then why does it look like nobody got the memo? Spending has never been more convenient or dangerous. Personal debt is rising. Loans, credit cards, and buy now, pay later services allow people to live beyond their means. Over time, these balances grow and interest compounds. Eventually, it becomes overwhelming. Financial stress is one of the leading causes of anxiety and conflict in households. When spending outpaces income, the pressure can strain marriages, disrupt peace at home, and lead to feelings of guilt or shame. Overspending, fueled by comparison, affects culture. Social media and advertising drive this cycle where people spend not out of need, but out of a desire to keep up. It's the trap of coveting that Scripture warns against. Financial margin erodes, and giving, saving, and planning for the future is postponed. Small emergencies become major crises. But perhaps the deepest impact is spiritual. When spending is driven by impulse or identity, money takes on a role it was never meant to have. Hebrews 13:5 urges us to be satisfied with what we have. And Luke 16:10 reminds us that faithfulness in small things matters. True freedom isn't found in having more. It's found in trusting God with His provision and honoring Him with every financial decision. 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
10: I'm Allie Domersant, sitting in again for Chris Fabry. Today at the Radio Backyard Fence, you're going to hear a story that's going to raise some tough questions about faith, about the cost of following Jesus. A young missionary couple and a dear friend were brutally murdered in the country they devoted their lives to serving. That was the story that made national headlines 2 years ago. But there's so much more you need to know about Davey and Natalie Lloyd and their friend Jude. So today you're going to hear from Davey's parents. Their heartbreak, but also their healing and their hope and their challenge to every believer. It's coming up today on this important conversation here on Chris Fabry Live, From the Heart to the Heart for the Heart. Got the team in place here today in our studio in downtown Chicago. Ryan is engineering for us. We've got Lisa producing. Trish is off today. Josh is answering phones. And I'm so glad that you have chosen to spend a little bit of your afternoon here with us. It is a sunny, warm day here in Chicago. I don't know what the weather is like where you are, but most likely you are experiencing the summer temperatures. And I want to introduce our guests and make sure that we get plenty of time with them today, David and Alisa Lloyd. They met in Bible college, where so many great marriages start. And after marrying in 1997, they got right to what they felt from the Lord was their calling to serve the people in Haiti. So they moved a year later. And under the name Missions in Haiti, their children's home has raised more than 100 orphans and others to adulthood. Their school educates some 450 children a year. They have other outreaches, including the Good Hope Church, a commercial bakery, a sewing factory. And, you know, they have a book out, and that's going to be our featured resource today. It's called Strong to the End, The Simple Service and Sudden Sacrifice of the Martyrs in Haiti. David and Alisa, first, I want to just thank you for sharing your story with us today. I just want to welcome you to Chris Fabry Live.
11: Thank you. It's good to be here. We appreciate the opportunity.
10: Now, what was it that drew your heart to Haiti? Because, you know, when the story of your son, Davy, American missionary couple, but in so many ways, he was more Haitian than he was American, just based on the life he had led and his experience. Talk a little bit about your heart for that country.
11: Well, I grew up outside of St. Louis in a very mission-minded church, and we had missionaries come through always speaking, and, you know, from different places around the world. And I remember as a young boy, we had one come through that was in Haiti, involved in Haiti, and he spoke about Haiti. And I just felt like the Lord spoke to me during the service and said, someday you'll be there. I was probably about 9 at the time, 9 or 10. And as I grew, of course, I was like, oh, that was just an emotion. That wasn't really God's speaking to me. So I argued with the call back and forth and finished high school and enrolled in community college there and just was wrestling with the call and just trying to pass something else off that I think the Lord would be okay with. Oh, I'll be a teacher here in the States, mm-hmm. or I'll do something for the Lord here. And he just kept dealing with me till about halfway through the first year at the community college. I was just miserable, basically, is a good way to describe it. And a missionary to Africa came by the church, and he spoke about the Bible college down in southern Missouri. And I just said, that's where I'm supposed to go. I'm supposed to go there and just figure out how I can fulfill God's call upon my life. And so I enrolled for the next year and quit the community college and went to Bible college with the plan of someday being in the country of Haiti.
10: Yeah. Alisa, what about you? Did you have a heart for Haiti prior to meeting David, or did the Lord confirm that call for you once you were married?
12: Well, I felt like God wanted me to be a missionary somewhere, and I just didn't know where. But when I met David, I knew that he was going to be a missionary to Haiti. And so I knew if I married him that that's where we were going to spend our life.
10: And so you spent you raised your three children there, Davy, your oldest, and then also Hannah and Samuel. What was life like for them as kids being raised on the mission field in a very difficult place?
12: Well, to them, it never seemed difficult because that was their home, mm-hmm. and that's just all they ever knew. And they loved Haiti. And actually, every time we came to the States, they couldn't wait to get back to Haiti and be around their friends. You know, they basically grew up in the children's home with the other children, so they had tons of friends. And they loved the culture. The food, everything about Haiti they love. Davy and Hannah, they spoke Creole before they spoke English.
10: Wow.
12: And they just, they just absolutely loved Haiti.
11: Even when Davy was young, we'd come to the States to itinerate for a couple weeks. And if we stayed longer than 3 weeks, he was starting to get homesick. He would not be able to sleep at night. He would he'd be tired of the hamburgers and not want to eat properly. And then as soon as we would land back in Haiti, it was just like a light switch flipped, and he was just so happy to be home and back with his brothers and sisters and just running the grounds there and having a good time.
13: What was your mission as a family that you started this, you had the school, you had were caring for children, the bakery. I mean, it became a whole compound, but when you first got there, what was your personal mission for what you wanted to do in this country?
11: We went with another mission our first 2 years we were there, just to kind of get an idea of what Haiti would need and the direction the Lord would have us go. So after working with them for 2 years, we started missions in Haiti, actually year 2000, same year Davey was born, both of them that July. Davey was born July 3rd, and missions in Haiti became a nonprofit organization later that month. During the first 2 years, we just saw the need for children. Over 40% of the country was under the age of 15. Many large families, some had lost one parent. Many children had lost both parents. Some was economic orphans, as they call them. Just all different reasons of why children were not able to go to school or were starving. And just the plight of the children really touched our heart. So I remember our first board meeting, I put together a group of pastors that would be our board. And we sat down and said, this is kind of what I see. Maybe we'll bring in 12 boys into our home. We'll raise them and then have a church and a school, and a kind of a mission compound. And we'll just see how the Lord grows with that. All that changed after a few months. We went back and our first little boy came to us in January 2001. And then a couple weeks later, a brother and sister, there was a need for them. So we couldn't just turn the girl away. So it kind of shot the plans for just 12 boys. So we, at that moment, we decided, okay, we'll kind of split the home here and have a side for girls and a side for boys, a room for girls, a room for boys.
13: Yeah.
11: So that kind of just grew. We had a home for 12, and then we moved to a bigger location, a home for 24. And then the property that Missions in Haiti was able to purchase in the year 2005, north of the capital city of Port-au-Prince, that's where things really started to progress and grow, and just the Lord's hand upon meeting the financial needs. We bought the acre and a half out there with the idea for 36 kids, 18 boys, 18 girls, and built that. And then the need for school was presented, the need for a church was presented. And then as we were there, the time goes by very quickly, and the kids grew and become adults. And with the employment being such a, the unemployment rate being so high there in the country, we saw the need to be able to branch out and provide jobs for the children. And that's where Missions in Haiti started, with the bakery and the sewing and solar installations and house building. We was involved in all kinds of things, trying to provide jobs for the children that we raised.
13: Yeah. So Davey, he felt that call early to continue on what his parents had started in Haiti. And when he met his beautiful bride, Natalie, it didn't take long. I think a 2-week trip to Haiti, and she was absolutely in love with the country and the people as well. Coming up, we will continue our story. David and Elisa Lloyd, our guests today.
14: Good afternoon. Scott Thunder in for John Hemmer today. Are Christians too judgy? 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
10: We have David and Elisa Lloyd with us. Their new book, Strong to the End, The Simple Service and Sudden Sacrifice of the Martyrs in Haiti, tells the story of their oldest son, Davy, his bride, Natalie, and their dear friend, Jude, who were murdered in Haiti just 2 years ago. When Davy, you know, he showed such a spiritual maturity from a young age. That's clear in the book that you've written, that he was... He had an eye toward eternity from a very young age. You know, his life mission or his statement of purpose, that he wanted to live life intentionally in light of eternity. And that is echoed through. I'm sure you saw that from a very young age when the Lord confirmed that he was not going to stay in the U.S. after Bible college and continue ministry work there. He was going to return back to Haiti and continue the work that you had started. It probably came as no surprise to you. Tell me more.
12: Well, it actually didn't, because he had always told us that was his plan. And I asked him to please go to Bible school for 4 years first before he made that decision and make sure that is what God wanted him to do. Because I told him times would get tough when he was an adult. And if he wasn't sure that that's what God wanted him to do, that he wouldn't be able to stay there.
10: Tell me a little bit about Natalie. He met her in the U.S. and she had never traveled outside the States, but a 2-week trip to Haiti, and she was fully on board with this mission. Tell me about her.
12: Yes, and she was such a wonderful, perfect young lady for Davy, and she knew that Davy was going back to Haiti. You know, he told everybody, you know, when he went to Bible school, he said, if you're not interested in going to Haiti, don't talk to me as a girlfriend, because that's where I plan to spend the rest of my life. And she did. She went to Haiti, and she just loved on all of the kids. She let them crawl all over, and she never once told them to get off of or get back, or, you know, you're dirty, you know, you've been playing outside all day, you're sweaty. No, she just let them do whatever, you know, fix her hair, do whatever they wanted to. And we knew after that trip that she was going to be able to make it there in Haiti.
10: Now, talk a little bit about the context of work in Haiti, because there's, you know, for anybody who doesn't know a lot about the country, you hear about the earthquake and the disasters, you hear about political corruption, you hear about gang violence, you hear a lot about all of these different things. And give us a just kind of a snapshot of what life was like there, because it wasn't always that way.
11: No, we went, you know, it's been 28 years ago now, approaching that. There was still, life was decent. I mean, around Port-au-Prince, I mean, there was restaurants and a few stores you could go in. You didn't have to worry about, you know, somebody kidnapping you or shooting you. But that changed shortly thereafter in the early 2000s. They started doing the kidnapping for business, and the little gang started rising up. And then that went on for a few years, so you couldn't go out after dark anymore. Things changed. A lot of areas you couldn't travel in. And all that was subsided in early 2007, and things went back to normal where, you know, families, they'd go out to the beach on the weekends, and, you know, people was had businesses and jobs, even though, you know, not, and they were sparse, you know, mm-hmm. there was still a lot of unemployment, but there was, life was functioning and everybody was getting by. And then of course the big earthquake in 2010, we were there for that and the devastation that it caused and kind of setting the country back, and all the promised finances that was raised, and some came in, but a lot didn't. And then the Haitians just started slowly rebuilding back from that. And then probably about 2018 is when the little gang situation started rising again, even to the point, I mean, we kept in certain areas around Port-au-Prince, and they weren't dealt with like they should have been, and it just continued to grow. And you got to where there's many areas you couldn't travel, mm-hmm. and it just kept getting worse and worse and worse, and they're just taking over more and more area until the whole Port-au-Prince surrounding area has now been under complete gang control. And then they're working their way out into the country, into all the provinces of the country, just continually going further and further and making it more and more unsafe. I'm on a group chat that gets notices on what's taking place in the country, and it's almost daily of new areas. I mean, it could just be a poor little fishing villages that people are living in mud huts, and the gangs just go in there and destroy everything they've got and kill people and take what they want and then move on to the next conquest. Very wicked.
13: You made adjustments when it was necessary to, you know, to take the proper precautions for the kids that were in your care and for your family. And obviously you don't do that without the support of other people. Tell me about Jude, who was such a support for your family, who became like family to you.
12: Yeah, Jude was one of our best friends, and he worked closely with us. And when the kids were little, they even called him Uncle Jude. And so he always, you know, we had our little community where we had the school and the bakery and all of that, and the church, and everything in our little area continued to function without any kind of problems from the gangs. We knew that, you know, sometimes you'd have to be careful, like when you would walk across the road and stuff, you to the church or the school, you wanted to be careful and vigilant, but we weren't living in fear or anything, because they had never really made any threats against us.
13: Mm-hmm.
11: And Jude was just such a blessing to us. I mean, he'd been with us for over 20 years, and his kids, he got married and has his little girl, Esther, and little boy, Timothy, and they spend time with us every day at our house, and he's just part of the family. We really miss him.
13: And he, a Haitian, so he had been born and raised in the country. And so were there things that he was able to help you understand about the culture that maybe were difficult to understand from an American background?
11: Oh, yes. Anytime there's a different culture involved, there's a lot to learn. And, you know, we would have an idea and he would look at us and he'd say, pass. He said, you know, that's just not going to work here in Haiti. Or, you know, I'd come up with an idea and he'd be like, yeah, we could do this, but can we critique it in this area a little bit? I think it would be better. The Haitians would receive it. And then through our school curriculum that my wife, Elisa, and Jude developed that we were using in our schools and had several schools throughout Port-au-Prince and Haiti using, he was such a tremendous impact on that education. He had such hope for the country that through Christian education, it could change. And he was constantly out there promoting that and trying to get people to improve their schools through his experience that he had working with us and the success that our schools had had because of his influence there.
13: Yeah. Now, May 23rd, 2024, that's the when nothing in your life has been the same since. I want you to, as best you can, explain what happened that day. Some of it you were aware of as it was happening, much of it you kind of had to piece together after the fact, but whoever wants to lead here, David or Elisa, I'll let you take it.
11: Okay, so just the day before, my youngest Sam and myself had returned to Oklahoma, and my wife had come out a couple weeks before. Flights had been canceled because the gangs had shut down the international airport by shooting it up. And then just the week before I came out, they opened the airport back up, and one of the local airlines, Sunrise, started flying. So I went to Davey and Allie. I said, hey, the flights are going again. Do you want to go take a couple weeks, or do you want me and Sam to, and then we'll swap out? And they're like, no, we're good, both of them. They said, you know, we go over there, spend 2 weeks, and then come back, and then we'll go in. That was the 22nd, Wednesday the 22nd. So Thursday, I talked to Davey a couple times about a couple things during that had taken place during the day, their mission, and youth service at 5 o'clock that evening. They'd went to that and was coming home when we got the first phone call from Jude, actually. And he said, I just got a notice from my wife who was at the church, and there was a gang waiting for the Davey when he came out of the church. He was the last one to leave as the youth was dismissed. And they gave a signal, and they came and grabbed him and was dragging him into the house. And I said, Jude, what's going on? He said, Pastor, I don't know. I said, that's just what I was told, that they grabbed him and they're in the mission compound now. And I said, well, please find out what's going on. So immediately I hit my knees and started praying. And my wife and Sam had just went out to get some supper. They had went to McDonald's. That was Sam's choice. He hadn't had it for a while. So he's like, let's do some McDonald's. And so they come back in, and what's going on? I said, you pray right now for Davey and Natalie. We don't know what's going on. So they threw the food on the table and began to pray. Probably about 10 or 15 minutes later, the call came through. Jude had gotten over the compound. The first group had left, and they had stolen whatever they wanted, had roughed Davey up. And they called on Jude's phone. I was talking to Davey, and I was like, well, how are you physically? And he says, well, I got blood running down my head from where they, smashed me with the gun, the butt of their gun. And then later I found out they actually had slammed his head into the wall a few times. And I said, well, you need to get to the doctor. And he says, I am. He says, get to the hospital, but I got a few things here I need to take care of, to make sure it's okay before I leave. And then as we're talking, he goes, Dad, I got to go. Something else is going on. And he hung up the phone. So, of course, once again, fear grips us, not knowing exactly what's taking place. Praying and then trying to call back through. Call got through back through to Jude's phone, and he says, Pastor, it's not good. He said, their guys are shooting everywhere. They're shooting up the house. And I was like, what's Davey doing? And he's like, so he let me, Davey talk to me a little bit. And I asked Natalie, are you okay? And they said, yeah. And Davey was like, I can't talk now. He said, a lot of things are going on. He says, just pray and get some help. So we're here in Oklahoma, there in outside of Port-au-Prince, Haiti, and it's just like, what kind of help can we do? What can we do? So we just called out to God and was praying and believing God to answer the prayers that how we want him to answer and to intervene in that situation for that moment. Couldn't get any more calls through, and finally got one more through, and Jude says, it's not good, past the roof, the windows are all shot out of the house. They had held up themselves in our Elisa and I's personal home. And he said that then Davey in the background, he's like, Dad, we need help. And he's like, I'm getting tired. And he says, somebody needs to be here before it gets dark. And it was almost dark at that time. And then we didn't hear anything else for a period of time. It's all kind of a blur as far as the exact timing. But then the call came in later that the gang members had come up to the mission house, and they told the staff, they said, you guys can come out, go to bed now. We're done. We've killed the bad guy, referring to Jude, and the two white people. So he said, we're leaving. And then the gang left, and that's what we were told at that moment.
13: So you're in the United States, and you're getting these updates, and initially you have to wonder, is what I'm hearing true? How do you even confirm? So you're obviously frantically trying to find out how to even discern if this is actually what happened. Were there people there who could give you any kind of, there was so much chaos happening. Was there anybody who could give you what you felt like was credible information?
11: Yes, we had, you know, some young people that we had raised that's part of staff, and that was actually the message we got from one of our young people that we'd raised when now was working for us, and they said the gang had just left and said that they had killed them. So the communication is real spotty in Haiti, and so it was hard. So we couldn't really just talk. We'd have to send a text or a voice message and then wait for one to come back. So I was able to send one, and I said, I need somebody to verify that this is true. And one of the young men that had grew up with Davey, he said, I'm going to go see what's going if it is. And but he says, first, we got to put the fire out because that they've set everything on fire in the house down there. So he, after a time, then they called back and, you know, said, yes, it's true that they have been killed.
13: Our guests right now, David and Alisa Lloyd, if you are just joining us, the book is called Strong to the End, The Simple Service and Sudden Sacrifice of the Martyrs in Haiti. And this story quickly became national headlines, and American missionary couple and this dear Haitian man. And they had been in this country devoted to serving the people. And it's the place where David and Alicia had been for decades, devoting their lives. And now this. And so many questions. So many questions as they're processing this news and then gathering to try to get to Natalie's parents, who also have to be notified. So we're going to get to the rest of the story and how you make sense of the absolute senseless. And there are aspects of this story in the book that are not suitable for air. The details, the horrific nature, the senselessness, the brutality. And yet God, in his goodness and his sovereignty, allowed this. And so what do you do? How do you wrestle with these hard questions of faith? I'm going to ask David and Alisa more in their own words. I want to point you to the website, chrisfabrylive.org, chrisfabrylive.org, if you want more on this resource. I finished it in 24 hours, and I can't remember the last time I've been this impacted by a book. Highly recommend it. Go to chrisfabrylive.org, a must read. Strong to the End, The Simple Service and Sudden Sacrifice of the Martyrs in Haiti. We will have more from David and Alisa coming up here on Chris Fabry Live.
14: Good afternoon, Scott in for John Hemmer. You know, when life gets chaotic, we all grab on to something. Some people grab on to the news. Some people grab on to social media. Some grab on to worry and worst case scenarios. I'm guilty of that. But 1 Peter 5:7 gives us a better option. Cast all your anxiety on him because he cares for you. I love that verse because it reminds us that God never intended for us to carry every burden ourselves. Maybe you've been carrying a family concern, a health issue, financial challenge, or simply the weight of uncertainty. You know what? God says, give that to me. You don't have to carry it tomorrow before it gets here. You don't have to solve every problem today. You can place it in God's hands and trust that the one who holds the universe can certainly hold your situation as well. Coming up in just a moment, it's more Chris Fabry Live.
19: 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In 1 John 4:18 and 19, we read, "There is no fear in love, but perfect love drives out fear. We love because he first loved us." 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
20: 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Look, I get it. 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But what I know is that I'm better off not having all the answers. I'm better off trusting and being dependent upon God instead of grasping for control. 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

0: are, there's no, nothing can prepare you as a mom. And you'd been through some challenging things in your many years as in missions work in Haiti. But nothing could have prepared you for this kind of a phone call. Tell me what you were thinking as you're trying to make sense of all of this and from so far away.
1: Well, I had a sense of dread all evening long. You know, a lot of people had gathered at the house and several people were like, it's going to be okay. And I don't know. I just felt like, you know, I just felt so heavy that I just didn't know what the outcome was going to be. And after our initial conversation with Davey, knowing that he had been hit in the head so many times, I was very concerned about, you know, head trauma and if he was going to be able to make it or, you know, if he was, it was going to get worse as the evening went on. So I was very concerned about that. And the only thing I can say in this whole deal is we had been through so many things with the kids before, you know, when you read the book, you know, Davey was kidnapped when he was 5. Yeah. He went through the earthquake when he was 10 years old and just many other things that we had been through. And the only thing I can say is that I guess because of the, you know, scary situations that we had been through, I had told my kids that, you know, if something was to happen to you, please live in a way that I would know where you're going to spend eternity so that I wouldn't have to live the rest of my life wondering, you know, were they ready to go? Were they ready to meet Jesus? And so, you know, I do have that comfort that I know where Davey is right now, but it's just absolutely devastating to our family to have to deal with this loss.
0: Yeah.
1: And to our mission family and our Haitian family to deal with the loss of Jude and, you know, for Nally's family also. Mm-hmm. So it's been absolutely unspeakable, the grief and pain that we felt, but God has been faithful to help us through it.
0: How has God helped you? I mean, anyone who has experienced any kind of loss, it's hard to put into words the help that the Lord gives you, the way he helps you to just even put one foot in front of the other, moment by moment. But David, what are some ways that you've seen God help you just in these? This has only been 2 years.
2: Oh, well, initially the question that I had, and Lisa also, after the night and their deaths was, God, where were you? Mm-hmm. Why didn't you show up? Because we had prayed and had people praying all across the United States. And it's, you know, the bad things have happened before. We get people praying and God showed up and answered the prayer like right. We prayed. And this time he didn't. So, God, where were you? And so we didn't get that answered until a few weeks later. Natalie's dad and uncle and myself and my daughter, Hannah, we went back to Haiti. The children had been relocated into Port-au-Prince away from the gang that had attacked our compound. And so we got there and got to see the kids and just reassure them and the staff that we had not abandoned Haiti and got to start to hearing their stories of what took place that night. And a couple of them was telling us that every time that the shooting would stop, they could hear Davey quoting scriptures and preaching to the gang members. And there's been some estimates there was probably 100 gang members in our yard that night. And they said as the shooting would stop, you'd hear the scripture start and the need of these guys that they needed to repent and turn their life to Christ and how much Christ could do for them. And they said his voice would just echo across the yard. So based on my conversation that I had with Davey, knowing the head trauma, knowing how he was getting tired, how could somebody do that for hours, you know, continually after being shot at and abused and beat? Because the first gang had roughed him up. And during even that time, he would preach and was telling script and quoting scriptures and telling them the need for repentance and for Christ. And one of the young men that worked for us, he said, Davey, shut up. And he said, just lay there and be quiet so they'll quit hitting you. And he says, Jonas, I can't. He said, this might be the only chance they have to hear the gospel. And he would just continue. So hearing all those stories, I came to realize that God did show up. He didn't show up the way I wanted him to, and that was to intervene and send 10,000 angels to push back those 100 gang members and put them in their place. But he gave Davey supernatural strength to be able to stand there at the shot out windows in the house that they had been at, that they had been held up in, and continue to preach the gospel until the end. That was one

0: the most reassuring things that's probably happened in the beginning was God did show up, and he did answer our prayer, just not the way we wanted him to. And that's given us a lot of comfort over the years. And then as grief continues for throughout this past 2 years, you know, you go through different cycles. I've learned a lot about grief. I understand now that everybody grieves differently. Everybody goes through different things. For Elisa and I, we're trying to stay busy. That's helped us a lot these past years with the 2 years with writing the book and getting this out there. So their memories can continue on. Their memory can continue on. That has helped us. But one day I was coming back from Tulsa. It's about a 30-minute drive to our house here in Claremore. And I was just having one of those bad days, and it's a 4-lane road I was on, and it's a little 2-lane road that you turn on and to get to our house. And I was crying coming down the 4-lane road and saying, God, you know, why do you want us to suffer this much? And why would you, you know, put us through this? And trying to give him all the, you know, look what we have done type thing we do sometimes. You know, we start giving God, well, look at, you know, we was able to go to Haiti. We've answered the call, and now we're suffering through this loss. And I turn off the 4-lane onto the little 2-lane curvy road. And the first corner that I crossed, there was a handmade big neon bright yellow poster board sign that somebody put by their driveway, and it just said, God knows. Wow. And it's like, okay, God knows. And I believe that God had them people. I don't even know if God put it there, or had the people in the house go out there and put that sign out there just for me. I'm here outside on the halfway between Tulsa and Claremore to help me get through that moment of grief that I was experiencing at that time. But it's just been little things like that, that God has been real to us in the last 2 years as we go through the cycle of grief and deal with it.
1: You know, for Natalie's family, I mean, it was powerful to read how much they still support your love and mission, that you feel still called to Haiti, that they, even in their grief, there was no sense that, you know, I'm sure you processed some of that emotion of, this was the place where, you know, Davy fell in love with, and then she fell in love with, maybe in part because of him, but there was none of that. You grieved together, and you continue to grieve together. Talk a little bit about her family.
0: They're amazing people. I mean, her dad has actually done several mission trips. They did several trips to India, different places, and just has a heart for missions and to reach the lost. And they instilled that in Natalie, and then just, they saw Natalie's love as she would come back from, you know, Haiti at Christmas, or that first summer that they came back for a couple of weeks. Just, they saw how much she loved Haiti, and they would do video chats and see her smiling and happy with the kids and telling them stories about the kids. And they just realized that was such a part of her life. And Davy, they knew Davy, you know, from the time he was young, and watched him grow up and knew that was his life. So just knowing that that was both of their lives at that moment, they wanted the missions in Haiti to continue. They want help to continue to get to Haiti because of the love that they saw Davy and Natalie had for that country. They want to keep their memory alive through that.
1: David and Elisa Lloyd with us today. Strong to the End is our featured resource. You know, I'm sure many would look and say, you've given so much, you've given too much. How could you possibly ever go back to a place that cost you your child, your daughter-in-law, your dear friend? What is the Lloyds, what is their heart for Haiti today? Coming up.
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1: What does it mean to count the cost of following Jesus, maybe before you even know fully what it will cost you? David and Elisa Lloyd have been our guests. They're the author of Strong to the End, The Simple Service and Sudden Sacrifice of the Martyrs in Haiti. Tells the story of their son, Davey, his wife, Natalie, and their friend, Jude, who were martyred in Haiti a couple of years ago in a violent attack. Gangs took over the compound, and you know, you've heard in their own words how they've processed in these 2 years since. I'm sure many people, and probably even before the deaths of Davey and Natalie, probably said, why be in such a place where there's so much danger? Once there was the threat of gangs, after there was a kidnapping when the children were little, I'm sure people urged you to maybe find some other safer mission or calling. Why did you not listen?
0: It's a good question. I've asked myself that a few times in the last 2 years, but just have to go back to that. I would go back and reassure myself that this is really where God wanted us. You know, we'd pray, and even through the last 2 years, as the gangs moved closer and closer to our area, and you know, people was given advice or counsel concerning that, and I would pray, and God would give me a scripture or give me an answer, and just reassure my heart that I was in the center of His will, and we just would continue on from that point.
1: Yeah, Elisa, what about now? Your heart for Haiti. Going back there, that's still, you have what family there. So much of your life has been spent there. Do you carry any sort of bitterness toward the people or toward the country?
6: Sometimes it's hard for me. And I want to go back and see everybody each time I do go back, but then I kind of get stressed out before I get there. Mm-hmm. Because I just have so much anxiety about what happened and, you know, how bad things are, even though we've moved, you know, to a completely different location. So it's honestly like we've never been home since this happened, because we had to move everybody up north. But I miss everybody so much. And then it's just always, after I get there, I feel, you know, better about seeing everybody. And they, you know, honestly, they've helped me through my grief. And I know that, you know, we've just been able to lean on each other and help each other through this time of grief, because they're grieving too. You know, they love Davey and Natalie and Jude. And like we say, you know, Jude's wife is our friend and his kids are all just so precious to us. And so it's always great to be able to spend time with them, even though sometimes I do still struggle with how exactly I feel about Haiti. I do know that, you know, I do love them.
1: David, how would you say parents should raise their children? How do you instill the kind of faith that teaches that eternity is so worth living, even in the face of great risk. I mean, that's a hard thing. I mean, I don't know that there's like flannel graphs for that when you teach kids in Sunday school. I mean, when you really take the Bible at its word that we take up our cross and we follow Jesus, it doesn't say we follow him into safety necessarily, even though that's kind of what we would prefer. What do you say?
0: I don't really know. I've been asked that. They said, how did you raise three kids that are so focused for eternity? Mm-hmm. And Davey especially, I know his first year in Bible college, we had several people come up to us and they were like, your son, he's just an amazing young man. He goes, he's got such a spiritual maturity. And you guys did such a great job raising him. And I know one time Davey was standing there with us, and probably about the fifth or sixth person had come up to us to compliment us on him. And then Davey, after they walked away, he goes, don't I get any of the credit? He goes, I'm the one that actually is the one that's acting like this. I said, yes. I said, we'll just give credit to God and, yeah, and to you. I'd say just growing up outside the U.S., seeing there's so much more to the world than cell phones, coffee shops, and Amazon and delivery, you know, that we're so blessed with here. I know over the years we've had several mission teams come and young people would come, and it affected so many lives, sometimes not in a positive way. And they would come back, you know, and be like, oh, but most of the time it was a positive way where it really opened up people's eyes to see that there's a world out there that needs Christ, that needs somebody to love them and care for them and to show them what Jesus did for them. And I think with just us living there and let Elisa and myself, our lives demonstrate that on a daily basis. Our kids grew up in that.
1: Yeah.
0: I think that's what's made an impact on them. And then they need to have some credit for it also, because they're so kingdom centered.
1: Yeah.
0: I know Davey, in Bible college, one of his favorite quotes that the pastor would always say, you only have one life to live. Don't waste it on yourself. And that, I know that's Elisa and I, it's been kind of our philosophy over the years. We're not going to waste our life on ourselves, because there's so much to do for Christ. And life is so short here on this earth, but eternity, it's going to be a long time.
1: Yeah. Where do things stand with the mission that you've started? Where do things stand now?
0: So the staff, some of the main staff and children have been relocated to the north. We fly in every few weeks to meet with them and visit with them, take them supplies. We're actually going in 2 weeks, Elisa, myself, and Sam. Looking forward to the week that we get to be there. The mission compound that Mission in Haiti has built, the school is still being used by locals. Nothing else is being used currently because the gang situation is terrible in the area, but some of the locals, they had nowhere to flee. Some of our teachers, our staff, and different ones we've had that live in the area, they just have nowhere to go, so they have to live with the gangs. So they still use the school there, but everything else for the moment is shut down. We're believing for an intervention, international intervention. They're moving forward with that. It's a slow process that can deal with these gangs and at least make it manageable for the Haitian police to be able to deal with them. And then that someday we'll be able to relocate back to the mission compound and reopen the church and bakery and home and whatever else the Lord have for us to do in that area. People say, what about you and Elisa? You think you're going to move back? I cannot answer that. We cannot answer that today. When we go for a short time still, and kind of what Elisa was learning to there, after 3 or 4 days we're emotionally spent, just because so much has changed. So it's going to take some time before we will ever be able to know if we can do that or not. But we have staff that we raised, children, young people now that are adults. Three of them had come and went to Bible college here in the States, and they're back running things for us and doing a really great job, and we just appreciate them so much.
1: Yeah. Elisa, I want to give you the final word as you so bravely, both of you, taken the time to share your story, the heartbreak, but also the hope as you've clung to Christ through this. What would you want to say to leave people with who've listened and heard your story and probably are wiping away some tears?
6: Well, I love the quote that my son said, that I want to live my life intentionally in light of eternity. And he's become my hero of the faith now, and I'm looking forward to seeing him again. And sometimes when I go out to the cemetery when I leave, I always tell him, I am going to see you again someday. And that is my hope.
1: I want to thank you both. This is not an easy thing to do. You've written a book about it, yes, but to have to go back and revisit those moments. But I appreciate the way that you've brought us in to help us get to know Davey and Natalie and Jude, and beyond just the headline from 2 years ago, you've given us their heart and their compassion, their commitment to the Lord. I want to thank you both for spending this hour with us. It's truly been a privilege.
0: We thank you for the opportunity. Appreciate it.
1: The book is called Strong to the End, The Simple Service and Sudden Sacrifice of the Martyrs in Haiti. Go to chrisfabrylive.org, chrisfabrylive.org, and we will link you up to it. You know, the verse that they quoted in the book and was quoted to them several times. You know, you look at Hebrews 11, you read that great, the Hall of Faith, and so many names are listed. Hebrews 11, 37 and 38 says, they were stoned, they were sown asunder, were tempted, were slain with the sword. They wandered about in sheepskins and goatskins, being destitute, affected, tormented. And then in parentheses, it says just these couple of words, of whom the world was not worthy. Which, of course, is an accurate description of the three lives that were taken that day, that they gave up in service unto the Lord. Certainly the world was not worthy of Jude, of Natalie, of David. Strong to the End, The Simple Service and Sudden Sacrifice of the Martyrs in Haiti. Go to chrisfabrylive.org. Chris Fabry Live is a production of Moody Radio, a ministry of Moody Bible Institute. I want to thank you for spending this afternoon with us.

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2: What is it about heaven that most intrigues you? If I could do it all over again, Christian leaders share the most important lessons of their lives. Stuart Briscoe and his wife Jill travel the world, reaching out to pastors, missionaries, and church leaders. Here's what's at the top of his list when he gets to heaven.
3: I'd like to have a conversation with Barnabas. When I was young and foolish, hundreds of years ago, I used to think that Paul was my model. I like the idea of him rushing around the world, turning the world upside down. And I think I must have had delusions of grandeur or something and thought I could emulate that. As time's gone on, I've come to the conclusion it ain't going to happen. And the more I think about it, the more convinced I am that what the world needs is encouragement as much as anything in all its manifestations. And Barnabas is the patron saint of encouragement. So I'd like to talk to Barnabas and learn more about encouragement and how he did it.
2: Bible teacher Michael Easley has a very definite hope for heaven.
4: One thing I cannot wait to do in heaven is entirely selfish, but is to have a pain-free life. I live with chronic pain. I have a bad back. I have a bad attitude. I have an ornery disposition. And when you live with chronic pain, you wake up with it, you go to sleep with it, it ebbs and flows. That new body sounds really appealing. And to wake up, as one of the songwriters said, breathing celestial air. I'm looking for a celestial spine that the pain no longer traverses up and down at unpredictable rates and speeds. Very selfish, I know, very petty, but that's the first thing that comes to mind.
2: This has been a production of Moody Radio, a ministry of Moody Bible Institute, based on the book, If I Could Do It All Over Again.
5: Scott in for John Hammer this afternoon. 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What would it be like to see revival across the United States? Zach Meerkreebs has an idea. He ended a sermon at Asbury University in 2023 with this challenge: do not leave here until you experience the love of God so that you can pour it out. And that challenge led to a 16-day revival with over 65,000 people praying and worshiping in that small Kentucky town. I'm sure you heard all about it. Well, Trulia Newbell is going to talk with Zach this Saturday morning at 8 a.m. Central about his revival experience and how we can be a conduit for the outpouring of God's love in our own communities. Join Trulia Newbell this Saturday morning, 8 a.m. Central, Living by Faith here on Moody Radio.
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7: Let me ask, do you think that prayer makes a difference? Well, the Southern Journal of Medicine reported an experiment with almost 400 heart patients in San Francisco, where they were monitored in 26 categories. The experiment found that those who were prayed for were statistically better in 21 out of 26 categories. Now, maybe we can't say, oh, that's a miracle right there, but it does open that door. Perhaps we would pray more if we could see prayer's impact more specifically in statistics and numbers. But in the meantime, the Bible tells us to trust that God uses prayer to change countless situations far beyond what we can comprehend or observe as humans.
6: For additional resources on this topic, log on to johnankerberg.org.
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11: Teach us to number our days that we may gain a heart of wisdom. Psalm 90, verse 12. Hi, I'm Rob West. Psalm 90 reminds us to live wisely and intentionally with the time God gives us. And for families with kids or grandkids, summer gives us a unique opportunity to do just that. Brian Holtz joins us today to talk about making room for work, play, and rest in the summer months. Then we have some great calls lined up, but please don't call in today because we're pre-recorded. This is Faith and Finance Live, biblical wisdom for your financial journey. Well, it's always a pleasure to welcome Brian Holtz back to the program. Brian is CEO of Compass Financial Ministry, which equips people around the world to manage money according to biblical principles. Brian, great to have you with us again.
12: Always good to be here, Rob.
11: Brian, summer break is well underway, and while it can be a wonderful season for families, it can also bring its share of challenges. Isn't that true?
12: Absolutely, Rob. Erica and I have four kids in school right now from 8 all the way up to 16. And for us, summer break comes with mixed emotions, as you would imagine.
11: Yeah.
12: On one hand, we get to spend more time with them, which is obviously a tremendous blessing. But on the other, all of our routines are thrown out the window. Yeah. And the adjustment can be challenging, to say the least. Somehow it seems like the season that's supposed to be full of free time and rest ends up being busier than the school year.
11: Sure.
12: And as your opening verse teaches us, it's important that we make the most of every single day the Lord gives us. And without the structure of the school year, it's easy to let these days and weeks slip right on by.
11: That's so true. Let's talk about that. Summer has a way of slipping by, as you said. So how does your family try to be intentional with that time?
12: We try to plan our summers around three important buckets: work, play, and rest. Each one of these is extremely important to God's design, and we have to be extra intentional to ensure they stay aligned to God's purposes here in these summer months.
11: No doubt, but I bet some people are listening saying, really? Work? That doesn't sound like the ideal summer break activity.
12: No, it certainly doesn't. But work is important to God. It has a lot of negative connotations in our culture, but that's mostly because we let it get out of balance. With the extra time kids have not going to school for 6 to 8 hours a day and the extra mess it creates around the house, additional duties are important for building their character and their work ethic. A number of studies of every sort have shown that kids who have household responsibilities have higher self-esteem, and they are better equipped to handle the frustrations that come with work as an adult. Simple things like loading and unloading the dishwasher, sweeping the floors, taking out the trash, they don't take a whole lot of time, but they build responsibility and accountability. As a family, you can decide whether they get paid for their work or whether it's just an expectation of living in the house. For our family, we have a title for these. These are called the daily duties. Each kid has their own task that's age appropriate, and they have to do it each day. Most of them, they can choose when it gets done throughout the day, whether they want to do it in the morning, afternoon, evening, but it does have to get done.
11: Yeah. Well, and the added benefit is maybe it tires them out just a little bit, especially if they're
12: hopefully
11: young. What about play, Brian? How does your family approach that during the summer?
12: Yeah, fun isn't just important for kids on summer break. It's important for parents and grandparents, too. You know, we often spend all fall, winter, and spring working hard, telling ourselves we're going to enjoy some time with our families when summer comes around. But it just doesn't happen on its own. Our family has a tradition that we call the Summer of Fun. And this happens when we choose a handful of activities we wouldn't normally do during the school year. And we randomly select one every few weeks. We even have a Price is Right style spinning wheel to make the selection process a little more fun.
13: Nice.
12: And everyone who's kept up with their daily duties gets to participate.
13: All right.
12: And so it can be something small, like going out to their favorite restaurant or ice cream or a picnic. Or last year, our oldest spun the big ticket item of a weekend trip tubing down the Chattahoochee River. Cool. They aren't always expensive and they don't always have to cost anything at all. But having fun with your family builds incredible memories and gives them the incentive to get those daily duties done.
13: That's so good. Just about 30 seconds left. That last bucket is rest. Give us one idea there.
12: Absolutely. Most parents know that what is fun for our kids isn't always restful, and what's restful for us may not be fun, but they're both important for both kids, parents, and grandparents. We have to prioritize taking some time and just resting.
13: I love it. Brian, those are great suggestions. We appreciate you sharing those and for stopping by. Happy summer, my friend.
12: It's always a pleasure, Rob.
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13: 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This one comes to us from CJ. He writes, we use 3 credit cards and pay them off every month, one for gas, one for groceries, and one for bills. Since we proved we could handle credit, they raised our spending limits. With so much identity theft, we're thinking of closing the accounts. Is there an amount of time we should allow between closing each card? We don't want to mess up our excellent credit scores. Well, CJ, first of all, I appreciate that you've managed this credit so wisely. It wouldn't really hurt your credit to close these accounts. I'd probably do one every 6 months. That's going to lessen any kind of minimal impact you would have. I will tell you, though, that if you're managing this wisely and you're getting rewards on these cards, one way to handle the potential for identity theft, if you wanted to continue to use them, would be to freeze your credit at each of the 3 credit reporting bureaus, Equifax, TransUnion, and Experian. It's free of charge. You do have to do it individually at each of the 3. You can do it online, but that would prevent thieves from opening accounts in your name without the PIN number. And when they can't provide the PIN number, they would be stopped in their tracks. So yes, you can close those accounts if you want to. And again, I do one every 6 months, but if you wanted to continue to use them, you continue to pay them off every month, and you like the rewards you're getting, either cash back or maybe travel rewards, then freezing your credit might give you an alternate approach to protecting yourself from identity theft. Thanks for writing to us. And then from an anonymous writer, this is a concerned mom. She says, my son needs help with paying back credit cards and loans. Is there a free service to help? Thank you very much. And yes, there is a service to help. My preferred way to pay off credit card debt in particular is through what's called debt management. Our friends at ChristianCreditCounselors.org can help him get the interest rates reduced and pay this off 80% faster. Here's how. When you go into credit counseling, or what's called debt management, each of the creditors have a pre-negotiated lower interest rate. Now, the accounts will be closed when they're put into the program, but through the combination of that lower interest rate combined with a level monthly payment, which simply means as the balance comes down, because more is going to principal, with that level payment, you're actually going to get a snowball effect in the process. The combination of those two things, the snowball effect through the lower payment and the reduced interest rate, is going to allow you to pay this back up to 80% faster. The great thing is you're honoring God by paying the debt in full, and it's a great service for you to take advantage of. So if you want to contact them, you can reach out to our friends again at ChristianCreditCounselors.org. They're all believers. They've worked with hundreds and hundreds of our listeners. So again, it's ChristianCreditCounselors.org. And thanks for writing to us. All right, now let's dive in with Andrea in Louisiana. Go right ahead.
18: Hi there. So I am 59. I have a 401k with my company. I have been there for quite a few years, and it's always been in a traditional IRA where my company matches 50% on the dollar. And I'm really questioning, should this money be in an IRA with that's traditional IRA or a 401k, or should it actually go into a Roth? And I am at the highest amount that I'll ever make. I'm at the end of my career.
13: Yeah. Yeah. Great question, Andrea. So here's the thing. Because that's a traditional 401k and not a Roth 401k, which there is such a thing, but they're newer. They're not as common, although they, again, do exist. But if you've got all that money in a traditional IRA, you're right at the end of your working career, and as you said, at your peak income, your only option is to roll that to a traditional IRA. You would not be able to roll it to a Roth IRA. Now, once it gets into the traditional IRA, you could begin converting some or all of it to Roth. Now, why would you want to do that? Well, it all comes down to whether your tax rate will be higher or lower later. Okay, so, you know, as someone who approaches retirement, many like the flexibility of having both the traditional and the Roth, some taxable money, some tax-free Roth money. If you expect, lower income in retirement, well, then a traditional IRA rollover makes sense. And, you know, what you would do is you could leave it all right there and then just start drawing it out as you need it, paying tax on it. Now, what some people will do between retirement and when they start taking Social Security is because they have a significant drop in income, or even if you are taking Social Security, but you're not yet to required minimum distributions, which, you know, would happen at 73, they will start converting a portion of it to Roth. And what they do is they use a strategy where they're filling up the lower tax bracket buckets, if you will. So let's say you're in the 22% bracket, okay, just for example. And let's say you connected with your CPA and you said, how much more income could I have in any given year? And again, this is not while you're working because you're already at the peak of your earnings. So this would be right after you retire in all for all intents and purposes. You could say to your CPA, how much more income could I have in this taxable year where I wouldn't push beyond the 22 into the next tax bracket? And you could use a strategy where you start to fill up that 22% bucket and convert to Roth. Why would you want to do that? Well, that portion would be, number one, you're paying today's tax rates, and tax rates will likely go up in the future. We're probably on the low end of what future administrations will do with tax rates, number one. Number two is if you don't need the money because you have other income sources in retirement, then you're going to be required to take required minimum distributions starting at 73. And if you can get more of that money into Roth between now and then, it will just make those required minimums lower. And that has other implications, including, you know, with that required minimum, if you have a sizable retirement account, you could create something called IRMA, which is an additional premium on your Medicare because you have more income. And so if you were not required to take as much in a required minimum, you know, you could manage that a little bit more effectively. So I think the idea is probably you don't want to do anything now at the peak of your earning. You do want to roll it all to traditional IRA when you retire, and then you'd want to find an advisor, perhaps a certified Kingdom advisor, to manage it for you. And then from that point until required minimum age of 73, you're going to want to work with your CPA to determine whether you want to convert a portion of it each year to Roth for the reasons I mentioned. But let me stop there. I know that's a lot of information, so let me just see what your thoughts are.
18: No, it makes total sense. And I think I'm hearing you say as well as right now, just sit tight.
13: Exactly.
18: Go ahead and continue with the 401, yes. The standard 401k. Do not move it into a Roth for now.
13: Yeah, you really can. It's got to go into a traditional when that time comes, when you separate from service. And you don't want to miss that matching of 50% on the dollar. The only thing you could do, if you had additional money to put into retirement plans, start a new Roth that you'd start funding out of additional funds. Stay on the line. We'll talk a bit more. We'll be right back.
5: Scott Thunder in for John Hammer today on Moody Radio. You ever found yourself down in the dumps? We all have. And here's 10 ways to cheer yourself up. And I've done all of these and they really work. First of all, get outside and take a walk. Even a short walk can help clear your mind. Listen to music that makes you happy. That's a no-brainer. How about call a friend? Talk with somebody who cares about you. Four, do something creative. Write, draw, bake, take photos, work on a hobby. It'll really cheer you up. What about cleaning or organizing a small space? That works for me. Treat yourself to something small, a coffee, a new notebook, some flowers. How about learn something new? Take a class, watch a tutorial, read about a topic that interests you. Move your body, dance, stretch, bike, get moving. Physical activity really helps. Get away from the screens for a while, put the phone down, and do something kind for somebody else. That always works.
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13: Thanks for joining us today on Faith and Finance Live. Again, we're not here today. Our team is away from the studio, so don't call in, but we've got some great questions coming up. In fact, let's go to one of those right now. Let's go to Arkansas. Cindy, how can I help?
25: Okay, thank you for taking my call.
13: Sure.
25: My question is, my husband passed away, and I still need to move his IRA into my name as I'm his first benefactor. But I was wondering if I have to move it into my name, or can I move it, part of it, into my children's name, who are his next benefactors?
13: Got it. Yeah, it's a good question. So, you know, as you evaluate this, as a spouse beneficiary, you do have a lot more flexibility than a non-spouse. So you can roll it into your own IRA. You could keep it as an inherited IRA, and you have a lot more flexibility over how you take the money out. You can't simply skip yourself on all or part of it and give it directly to the kids. If you're the primary beneficiary and they're the secondary beneficiary. See, secondary beneficiaries inherit only if the primary beneficiary has already passed away or disclaims the inheritance properly, which, you know, that can get a little bit more tricky. You'd certainly want to get some counsel on, you know, what that might look like if you wanted to consider that option where you legally refuse part of the inheritance, allowing that to go to the contingent beneficiaries like the children. You know, it has to be done very carefully. There's strict limits, and, you know, it's got to be before you take control of the assets. But, you know, I think usually what would happen here is you would go ahead and take the IRA, and it's going to now give you more flexibility on when you take withdrawals, because one of the major advantages as a surviving spouse is future required minimums are based on your age, not your husband's. And so that provides a lot more flexibility. Were you younger than he was, Cindy?
25: Just 1 year.
13: Just 1 year. Okay. Yeah. So it's your RMDs would be delayed for a year, which is helpful. And, you know, you gain then the normal options any IRA owner would have, where you could choose the investments. You could name the new beneficiaries. You could do Roth conversions if you want. And you'd have that extra year before the RMDs kick in. And of course, you can take as little as you want up to the required minimums. And that way you're preserving, you know, as much as you'd like beyond the required minimums for the kids. And the kids could then be put on the account as the primary beneficiaries moving forward. Does that make sense?
25: Yes. Can I do Roth conversions if I'm not working?
13: Yeah, you do not have to be working. So what normally a new contribution to a Roth requires income,
16: earned income from, you know, wages or self-employment income. Roth conversions do not. And so you could do a Roth conversion anytime. You'd have to pay the taxes on it, you know, out of current dollars. And I wouldn't do that Roth unless you have other funds without pulling anything out of the IRA in order to pay the tax. But if you had the funds to do it, yeah, you could go ahead and pay the tax now. And one of the benefits to that is not only does that lower your required minimums when that time comes, but it also means that once the kids inherit it, they don't have to pay taxes on it at their income, which could be a lot higher if they're in the prime of their working years because the tax has already been paid.
25: Okay. That's very helpful.
16: Well, good. Well, I'm sorry to hear about your husband's passing, and I think I'm glad you're thinking about this the way that you are. 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So if you need an advisor, Cindy, you could connect with a certified Kingdom advisor there in Arkansas. 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Call anytime. Lord bless you. Let's go to Montana. Hi, Jerry. Go ahead.
0: Well, hi. Thank you for taking my call, Rob. I enjoy listening to your program quite often.
16: Well, thank you very much.
0: And I would like to ask you a question that I haven't heard before, but this is my particular issue.
16: Okay.
0: I have a balance due at the hospital, and I have been trying to whittle that down $100 a month. And when I get my statement, I get the same balance that I had the last statement, and I don't have them show any credits that I have put on that account. So I have put two different calls into them. They said, well, we'll call you back within 3 days. I never get the call. So I put in another call and say, I really would like to know if you can show me where my payments are being reflected.
16: Yes.
0: And then my other thought was, well, why don't I call the Office of the Administrator? It's a,
16: yes,
0: it's a corporation. Why don't I call them and say, hey, how come I can't get any response when I'm trying to whittle down my bill?
16: Yes. Well, I'm so sorry to hear that you're going through this, Jerry, and you're doing all the things I would have said. First of all, you absolutely want to take an active role in resolving this payment discrepancy. You know, I would continue to call because I'd love for you to be able to do this electronically. It's certainly more expedient. But as a second measure, perhaps you send copies through the mail with payment proofs to the hospital's billing department and ask that they either email you or through the mail, acknowledge the discrepancy and show you documentation that your payments have been applied, because this proactive step is going to take that step toward getting this resolved. It could be that they're being misapplied to a different patient's account or not processed due to errors in entering the information, although the fact that it's happening over and over again tells me that it's something bigger going on here. But whether it's through the mail or over the phone, you just need to stay on it and continue to hound that billing department until you get an answer. I would have said as a next measure, and you've done this, let's go to the hospital's administration as a next step. I've got to take a break. Stay on the line. We'll talk a bit more off the air. Hey, folks, we're going to pause now for a brief break, but we'll be back with much more on today's Faith and Finance Live.
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0: We have very little savings. I have a little tiny stock that I get like $8 to $10 a month. Not a month, every 3 months. And I just feel like we haven't been very good stewards of the blessings the Lord has given us. And here we are at the end, and He really doesn't want to retire. And if we did, it'd be, you know, just our Social Security is all we'd have really to you know, live on. Mm-hmm. And we'd have to cut back a lot to do that. So I don't know where to start, really. I feel like we should start doing something.
1: Yeah. Well, I appreciate that. And I think at 70 and 71, it's less about building wealth quickly and more about just creating stability and, you know, having some margin or some cushion to fall back on. And I think to your point, I love the idea that he wants to continue working. I think we were created to be workers before the fall. That's part of how we worship the Lord. We take God's creation and we improve it and we order it and we do that unto the Lord. And God is obviously your provider, and He's provided well for you. You've given testimony to that today. And yet you're looking at the future saying, you know, there would likely come a day where we're unable to work in the way that we are now. And when that time comes, because of a lack of additional savings, we will be limited to Social Security. And so we're going to have to right size our spending accordingly. And I think some of that may need to happen now, where you begin to say, okay, yes, we want to continue to work as long as we can, or certainly He does. And that's great, but what if we were to dial back our spending right now to create more margin so we're not having to do that in such a drastic fashion when that time comes? And, you know, we can look toward, you know, having something that would be, there for you all to draw from as needed. What is your housing situation? Are you in a house that's paid for?
0: We own our house. We have like $40,000 that we need to still pay on the land.
1: Okay, and what is it worth? Do you know roughly?
0: The appraisal said it's worth everything we have, which we have. We do have another home or trailer on our property that we rent to a widow lady. Okay. We don't really make money; we just do it for us. So we've got two homes on the property, and they say it's worth $325,000.
1: Got it. Okay, and you own the land underneath?
0: Yes, we do.
1: Okay,
0: we own the house. And we still have $40,000 left to pay on the land.
1: Okay. So you have a single family home. Okay.
0: Yes.
1: So are you living in a trailer, or you're living in a single family home?
0: Yeah, we're living in a double wide, and we're renting out a single wide.
1: Got it. Okay. Very good.
0: We bought both of those.
1: Yeah, so the other option you may have is to look at a reverse mortgage, because you own the land underneath. You're not just leasing it, and you will eventually own it. You could convert that equity into a monthly income stream, and that is a planning tool to consider in this season of life, especially if you're ill-prepared for, you know, being able to cover your expenses in that, when that time comes where you're on Social Security only. And what that would do is it would give you, in most cases, people will take it as a line of credit. The key is it's not like a traditional line of credit where you would have a monthly payment. The home equity conversion mortgage, or what's called a reverse mortgage, would make that payment optional. You'd never have to pay it. Now, the balance would grow over time with interest, but you could get a line of credit on a reverse mortgage tied to the trailers and the land that would allow you to, you know, if you needed some additional income, you had a major medical expense, you wanted to take a trip, you wanted to be able to do some things that you are not going to have the flexibility to do in that season of life, that could give you the ability to do that. And as the value of the property increases, you know, you'd have more equity to be able to tap into. And at your death, after both the second person passes, it would all be sold. Whatever's left after the mortgage is paid would then go to your heirs or given away according to your will. But that would be another option. In terms of what to do right now, I think the idea would be, you know, what can we do to dial things back and to start slowly building a cash cushion? And, you know, maybe I think as you look at your budget and see where you can trim, you know, maybe you could come up with $200 a month, and you just, maybe you automate it where you make it like a bill

0: And every month, you know, you just automatically move that over to your emergency fund. If you could do more, great. Maybe you can't do that much. But whatever it is, make automatic transfers every time he gets paid into a separate savings account. And it would be there for, you know, unexpected events like a car repair or something, you know, that was unexpected. And now we're not having to look to credit cards. We've actually got that cushion. And if we could, you know, get to a place where we've got 3 to 6 months expenses stored up, maybe now we're even starting to put that into some investments that could grow over time so that, you know, maybe you have more than just an emergency fund, but something truly that could be a part of your overall retirement assets, you know, when you get to that point. Does that make sense, though?
1: Yeah, I'm not sure what kind of a savings should we start. You know,
0: yeah.
1: I do have some money that I've been putting aside monthly.
0: Yeah. Yeah, I mean, usually you would want to do that in a separate savings account. You could, for instance, a lot of our listeners use our friends at Christian Community Credit Union, what is about to become Adelphi Christian Banking, the largest Christian credit union in the country. You know, they're paying 4% right now on their money market, and it's a banking institution that would align with your values as a Christ follower. In fact, they give a portion of their profits every year to incredible Christian ministries doing work all over the globe. But that would be an example of a credit union where you could have a savings account where you're earning some interest, actually a pretty good interest rate on the savings. And, you know, if you wanted to do that with a local credit union or you wanted to just look for an online bank, you could do that. But I think that would be the kind of thing I'd be looking for. And you could attach it to your current checking account electronically so you can move money back and forth as needed. But at least you'd be earning some interest. And the key is it gets it out of that operating account, that checking account where you write your bills from, so hopefully you don't use it as readily. Does that make sense?
1: Okay, so do I find them online?
0: Yeah, if you go to faithfi.com/banking, that's faithfi.com/banking, you can get more information on Christian Community Credit Union. Stay on the line. I'll make sure you've got that here during the break. We'll be right back on Faith and Finance.
2: 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Scott in for John Hemmer. 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And coming up on The Journey, Pastor Steve DeWitt takes a closer look at the unchanging character of God and why a rock-solid belief in His goodness is one of the most powerful weapons that we have against temptation. 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
0: We're so glad you've joined us for Faith and Finance Live today. Here in our final segment, let me remind you not to call in because we're not live today, but we'd love for you to stick around and enjoy the rest of the program. Let's go to Alabama. Richard, how can I help you, sir?
8: Yes, I used to be in the real estate business, and back in 2010, I actually got out the business. I was going through my garage and doing a clean out and stuff there to throw stuff away, and I came across a money order or a cashier check for about $8,000 written on the bank, and I'm wondering how do I know whether they will honor that or proceed to get it honored? I think it came from escrow account because I was in the real estate business.
0: Yeah. The good news is the money may still exist somewhere if it was never claimed. What often happens after a check like this, which is treated as stale after usually 180 days, although certified checks are a little different because the funds were guaranteed by the bank at issuance, often they will go into or classified as unclaimed funds and then get turned over to the state through the unclaimed property process. So I think perhaps the next step is to, first of all, contact the issuing bank. Is this a big bank or even a regional that's still in existence?
8: It's BB&T.
0: Yeah. Oh, absolutely. All right. So, yeah, I'd contact the issuing bank, tell them you've got a stale check from 2009, but it was a cashier's check or a money or certified check or money order, and just see what the status is. If not available directly through them, you could ask whether the funds were what's called escheated to the bank. And then you would search your state's unclaimed property website, in wherever the state where the bank or the transaction occurred. And, it's unlikely that it would be able to be deposited normally today, but the underlying funds may be recoverable either by contacting the issuing bank or by seeing if you can locate this through the state's unclaimed property website. And if you find it in the database and you can obviously prove your identity, then you could be able to get access to those funds.
8: Okay. So all I would need to do is maybe reach out to BB&T first.
0: Yes.
8: And then from there, move forward. It's a certified check. It's got their stamp and signature and everything on it.
0: Yep. That would be the first step, is to contact them and find out what their steps are, given that this isn't just a normal check that was written out, but this was in fact a cashier's check, which is where the funds are guaranteed by the bank. Now, obviously, you're well beyond that period where it has gone stale. So the question is, what is their process for that? You may find that they've turned it over to the state. You may find that you can still, get it through them. They would have to let you know that.
8: Okay. All right. Thank you, man.
0: All right. God bless you, Richard. Thanks for being on the program today. Lord bless you. To Alabama. Hi, Megan. Go ahead.
9: Hi, yes, thank you. I have a question. My husband and I started generating income a little bit later than most of our peers. He did a PhD, and I've been at home with the kids. And so once he landed his first job, he was 35.
0: Yeah.
9: So we have a small savings account, but we don't have, and he has a 401k and things like that. but I feel like we need to be maximizing investments, and we're just not sure, like, where to start, because we've just really got our first home, and we, you know, some of those things are starting to come together, but we don't know where to go next.
0: Yeah. Well, it's a great question. And listen, a lot of people are resonating with what you're saying. So don't feel bad about that. I think the key is that you're acknowledging, listen, we're starting a little later than we would have liked to, although we did the things we felt like the Lord was leading us to do. And we had some schooling, and you know, have spent time investing in your family. Those are all great things. And you've still got plenty of time if you're, you know, willing to live modestly and you know, below your means to create margin so that you can take advantage of these really key years for compounded growth. What types of retirement accounts are available to him at work now? Does he have one?
9: Is that like a 401k?
0: Yes, exactly.
9: Like, I think that's what he has. He has a 401k.
0: Okay.
9: But I know his company is matching what he puts in.
0: Yeah. Okay.
9: But
0: good.
9: I don't know beyond that.
0: Yeah. So I think the key would be for you guys to max that out if you can. You absolutely want to take advantage of the matching at a minimum. I think the goal is probably 10 to 15% of his pay for you all to be putting in there as the employee contribution, and then they'll match on top of that up to the limits. Remember, you can put in for 2025, you know, as much as $23,500 for this year. So you can put in quite a bit, and then you guys would each be able to have Roth IRAs beyond that. So, you know, for 2025, you could put in $7,000 into a Roth IRA. And even as a stay-at-home mom, as a spouse, you can have a Roth as well. So, I mean, that would allow you to put in $14,000 between the two Roths. And then, you know, that's on top of the $23,500 that he can put into the 401k. And then that's not even counting the employer match. So that's $37,500 plus the employer match. Now, you may say, Rob, we don't have the ability to do that. And that's fine. You know, we've got to just kind of work with what we have. And you have other priorities like, you know, giving and being able to, you know, accomplish other goals. But the good news is you've got plenty of contribution limit that you can take advantage of as you're able. And so I would say, you know, a good option would be probably to start with maxing out the match at the employer's 401k. And then I might pivot over to two Roth IRAs between the two of you, that $14,000 between the two. And then if you have the ability to do more than the match plus the $14,000 and the Roths, then maybe come back to the 401k and continue contributing more.
9: Okay. And what about children's accounts? I think their college is pretty much covered from, I mean, my husband's a professor, so we're just planning for them to go to college, you know, where he is teaching. So we're not really focusing so much on like an education savings plan. We, you know, Lord willing, he still has that position. We're kind of banking on that, I guess. Would you say, okay, then go ahead and open up a Roth IRA in their name, something to set aside for them just to grow? Like, is it silly to take just a small amount of money and put it in a Roth IRA for your kids just in case? Or do you need to have, like, a substantial amount of money?
0: Yeah.
9: Because I'd say our income is pretty moderate. We're right at around $100,000 a year.
0: Okay.
9: So it's not like we have a ton of extra to be putting in several accounts.
0: Yeah, it's a great question, Megan. I probably would not. I mean, first of all, in order to have Roth IRAs for them, they'd have to have earned income. And I suspect they're still young, right?
9: Right. Yes, they are very young.
0: Yeah. Yeah. So they couldn't even have Roth IRAs. And because college is likely covered, I think just given what you're saying about a modest income and playing a little bit of catch up, which again, you're not in bad shape. You just need to get started.
9: Right.
0: I would prioritize your long-term retirement savings before saving for the kids. There's other ways to cover the cost of college, even if it's not fully covered through your husband's employment, but there's not other ways to pay for retirement. So I would really prioritize your long-term savings and giving and other goals before the kids at this point.
9: Thank you. I appreciate that.
0: You're welcome. Hey, I want to send you a book. It's Ron Blue's classic, Master Your Money. I think it'll be an encouragement to you and your husband as you just kind of understand some of the fundamentals of biblical money management. So stay on the line, Megan. We'll get your information and we'll put Master Your Money in the mail to you. Thanks for being on the program today. Well, folks, so we're getting toward the end of our program today. A couple of thoughts. You know, as we study here at FaithFi, and I've certainly done this for a couple of decades now, studying the scriptures about money and possessions, you know, you, like me, may be, when you take a look at this, astonished by how much is in God's word on this topic. You know, Jesus returns to the topic of money repeatedly. And it begs the question, why does God give so much instruction on money and possessions? You know, considering everything else he could have told us that we really need to know, why did the Savior of the world spend 15% of his recorded words on this one subject? And I think what you will find is that God speaks so often about money because he loves us so deeply. And because he understands something we often forget, and that is that money is never merely money. It reveals our priorities. It exposes our loyalties. It opens doors to worship and generosity and compassion and faith. And how we handle our possessions says much about what we believe regarding God himself. It's ultimately a message not about guilt, but about freedom. You see, Jesus never calls us away from greed simply to leave us empty-handed. He tells us to relinquish lesser treasures so we can discover greater ones. He invites us into the liberating joy of living for what lasts forever. You know, the world will tell you that life consists in accumulation. Jesus tells us that life consists in knowing God. The world says happiness is found in our endless purchases. Jesus, on the other hand, says happiness is found in what he has already purchased for us. Folks, when we live our lives centered on God and his love, on his grace, on his holiness, on his truth, on his joy, we discover a richness that no amount of money could ever buy. I hope you think about that today throughout your day and find encouragement in making God your ultimate treasure. Hey, what a privilege it is to come alongside you each day to encourage you in this pursuit of knowing God more fully and managing his money as a steward of his resources. Well, that's going to do it for us today. Faith and Finance Live is a partnership between Moody Radio and FaithFi. Thank you to my amazing broadcast team. I couldn't do this without them. I hope you have a great rest of your day, and we'll see you next time on Faith and Finance Live.
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10: It was one of the most compelling television documentaries I think I've seen. It aired on the anniversary, one of the anniversaries of the September 11th attacks on the Twin Towers of the World Trade Center. One story I just can't shake was told by this British young woman who worked in a brokerage firm high up in Tower 2. And she recalled with remarkable composure the confusion in her office on whether or not to evacuate the building. She's alive today because she made the right decision. But many of her coworkers never made it out. And she actually broke down for the first time as she talked about her good friend in the office. And all she could say was, "I should have asked him to go with me. I can't get that out of my mind." I'm Ron Hutchcraft, and I want to have a word with you today about life's biggest regret. Okay, change the scene. You're in heaven, and you're looking for a coworker you cared about, or a fellow student, or a teammate. You ask Jesus, "Lord, and you put that name in there. Are they here?" What if he says, "Oh, did you bring her? Did you bring him? You never asked her to go with you. I want to turn my regrets for the past mistakes of not telling someone about Jesus into a passion to be sure I don't make that mistake again. Now, our assignment comes crystal clear in our word for today from the Word of God in 2 Corinthians 5, beginning with verse 11. Since we know what it is to fear the Lord, we try to persuade men, for Christ's love compels us. God was reconciling the world to himself in Christ, not counting men's sins against them, and he has committed to us the message of reconciliation. We are therefore Christ's ambassadors, as though God were making his appeal through us. We implore you on Christ's behalf, be reconciled to God. Okay, there's no doubt about it. You are the one God is counting on to deliver his life-saving message to the people who are within your reach. You can't just depend on your life to rescue them. They're not going to guess Jesus died on the cross for them just because you're a good guy or girl. Share the difference Jesus is making in your life at a point where the conversation allows you a natural opportunity. I call that your hope story. In fact, each day, pray for, look for opportunities. They're all around you. Let your hope story open the door for you to ask, has anyone ever shown you what the Bible says about how to have a personal relationship with God and how to get to heaven? You know what they need to know to get there. You're safe. You got out. They're still in the collapsing building. Life's biggest regret would be having to say, I should have asked him to go with me. You still can. There's still time.

0: For a long time in my life, I thought the Bible was for someone else and it didn't really apply to me. Boy, was I ever wrong. Everything in my life that had been difficult or defective had been because of me. And when I finally turned my life over to Jesus Christ and accepted Him as my Savior, that's when I began to experience a new life. If you want to speak to someone about beginning a personal relationship with Jesus Christ, call 888-NEED-HIM. 888-NEED-HIM.
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2: 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Thanks so much for choosing to spend the next hour with us. 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
2: Hi, friends. Welcome to In the Market with Janet Parshall. Thank you so much for choosing to spend this hour with me. And here's what I know beyond a shadow of a doubt. Because of the big footprint of this particular radio broadcast, I know there are people within the sounds of my voice who are suffering physically. And you know, it's a stark reminder, is it not, that in our sinful rebellion, when we walked out of the garden, sin, disease, death, all came. Then by man came death. So we struggle this side of glory while we are very much east of Eden with the idea that our bodies fall apart, don't they? Like a blade of grass and fade away, wither. And what a reminder as we begin a conversation about dealing with health issues that this is not as good as it gets. Even so, come Lord Jesus, I wouldn't mind skipping dinner. Can I get an amen? And we realize that the day is going to come and we're going to be spending far money more moments with Him in eternity, those of us who've confessed with our mouth that Jesus is Lord and believed in our heart that God has raised Him from the dead, those of us who have prayed and recognized our sinful state, believing that Christ is exactly who He said He is, and asked Him to come into our life as Savior and Lord. Oh, when we breathe our last and we shed this earthly apartment building, as my mama used to call it, we don't ever have to worry about disease anymore. But how do we get from today to that point? How do we deal with the diagnosis, the lingering chronic health issues, the fact that you don't want to be a complainer, that you were promised life and life abundantly, but it sure doesn't feel that way because today the pain is particularly bad. And you wonder, can God use me if my body is non-cooperative? And is this a test of my faith? And have I done something wrong? And am I being punished? And am I tapping into the questions you have asked yourself? Well, I have a funny feeling that Andrea Herzer has probably asked those same questions a time or two. She's intimately acquainted with the hardships that accompany debilitating health issues, and we're going to talk about that. She's been struggling with this for more than 20 years. I'm sure she didn't sign up for this kind of a ministry, but boy, is God using her. She's written the book Incurable Faith, 120 Devotions of Lasting Hope for Lingering Health Issues. I want you to know that in addition to her writing, which has appeared in an awful lot of places, I believe Crosswalk, Christianity Today, One Place, etc., that she also serves as a Bible study leader, a children's ministry director, mother of preschoolers, a MOPS coordinator, a MOPS small group leader. And her devotionals have been read around the globe. And as I noted, she has written and showed up in a myriad of publications. And one of her greatest joys, by the way, is interacting with members of a face group that she put together called Abundant Life for Abundant Illness. And what she's passionate about is really truly building up others in the grace and the knowledge of Jesus Christ by providing them with practical tools to embrace spiritual abundance. Andrea, thank you so much for the gift of your time. Thank you for this book. I have to tell you, of the gazillion books I review in a gift of your time, this book, I have to tell you, of the gazillion books I review, yours is a standout. Not too many people want to write about this. In fact, most people want to avoid suffering at all costs. And yet, yours is a standout. Not too many people want to write about this. In fact, this book in its multiple translations I have sitting on my desk says, not if, but when fiery trials come, but avoid suffering at all costs. And yet, this book in its multiple tracks sure knock us off our feet when they do. This is not a ministry anybody wants to sign up for, but you said that God has just given you a wealth of information to be able to share with people. I want to get into the particulars of your disease, but I want to ask also, when or how was it possible for you, because illness makes us, it's just the nature, it's the pathology of suffering, very introspective and oftentimes very isolated. You probably did look in, but boy, are you looking out. How does that happen?
9: As you mentioned before, Janet, and I want to just thank you for allowing me to come on and have this conversation, because I know it is something that so many people struggle with, and or their caregivers or family members, they have loved ones who are struggling with health issues. Mm-hmm. So I began, I think when I was first diagnosed with my first set of health issues, and I have a myriad because your body is intricately made mm-hmm. by our Creator. And when one part starts breaking down, it's often the case that the other parts follow suit. And that was the case with me. So I think in the beginning, my focus was relying on my longstanding habit of reading the Bible and journaling and going before the Lord. But I also presumed that it was God's best for me, that I would be healed and I would go back to a life as an active wife and mom. I had three children. Our third child had just been born. I think he was 5 months old when I first got sick. So that was my presumption. And it's not what happened, as you'll hear as I share more of the story. But I think that those disappointments and health that just got worse and worse and sent me to more and more doctors, I like to say that I ordered everything on the medical menu because I was hungry for healing. But the truth is, I was more hungry for healing than I was for my healer at that point. And so I wasn't experiencing the abundant life, and the Lord had so much to teach me, such rich, valuable, sustaining food that he wanted to impart to me if I could just surrender. And one of the ways that I finally started surrendering was through lament. And coming to the Lord in lament and reaching out to him that way. And you know, you mentioned that, you know, I do have an abundance of health issues. And so probably, I think it was a year after I started writing these devotions for others, I had an excruciatingly painful accident to my hand. And then I developed a neurological disease that spread through my body, and I became disabled by this disease called complex regional pain syndrome. So I lived with that for 7 years, and then I was diagnosed with aggressive advanced stage cancer. And I still had children at home, and, you know, by that time, writing for other people, writing these devotions, imparting to others the truth and the sustaining scriptures and the hope that the Lord gave me, I was able to be prepared for what the Lord had coming.
2: You said something so important, Andrea. You said that you were already in the Word. There are going to be a lot of takeaways in our conversation, but that one I particularly want to pull out and underscore. You get ready for a storm. It's much harder to be prepared in the midst of a storm. So my gentle question to you is, are you in His Word, getting to know Him now before the storm comes, or even in the midst of your storm? Are you learning to draw closer to Him? And I know that there are many people right now who think they're isolated and alone, and He's abandoned you. I want you to be encouraged this hour. Incurable Faith. It's Andrea Herzer's brand new book. Back after this.
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2: Incurable Faith, 120 Devotions of Lasting Hope for Lingering Health Issues, written by our guest, Andrea Herzer, who knows a little bit about something. So, Andrea, let me back up a little bit. When you had that excruciating accident with your hand, was that the first time you started struggling with health issues, or was anything preceding that?
9: It was not the first time. So probably 7 years before that, after our son was born, well, no, I guess it was about 5 years before that, because he was five at the accident. I came down with, just after I got an injection, and my body didn't respond well, because as we were to learn, my immune system was, as my oncologist says, it's wonky. That's her professional term for my immune system isn't that great. So what happened was my muscles began burning like fire. It was difficult for me to even hold my baby or feed him. It just, I had to brace one arm with the other just to get the spoon, you know, into his mouth. And so it was a level of suffering that I had never experienced. And to be honest, I don't think I was prepared for it, because although I had diligently studied the Bible for so many years and I love God's word, I had also ignored the verses that say things like, do not be surprised at the painful trial you are suffering. Mm-hmm. And because I, you know, of course, we want to think that doesn't apply to us. You know, we just want to sometimes cherry pick the verses about, you know, we're the head and not the tail, and we're blessed. And but those warnings and those beautiful exhortations in Scripture, the places where, for instance, when Jesus said, in this world you will have trouble, but take heart, I have overcome the world. And it's Jesus in us that gives us that abundant life. Yes. The abundant life is not the things we're doing and the busyness and going on trips and whatever you see on social media. The abundant life doesn't run out in the face of adversity, like illness. It actually equips us to live victoriously through these things.
2: Mm-hmm. So abundant living isn't circumstantial, it's a person. And there's a distinction there.
9: Right.
2: It helps us understand so much. Andrea, with all the things that you dealt with and your wonky autoimmune system, were there times when you just thought, because, you know, Hebrew tells us it's not a 50-yard dash, it's a marathon. Run with perseverance. Mm. That's a race that's been, that race that's been set before us. In this ongoing, never-ending situational issue of dealing with your health, did you just say, okay, I've had it. I'm exhausted. I cannot do it. God, leave me alone. I mean, the reason I ask this is because he already knows our heart. And somehow we think that if we utter the words, I'm angry, that with one blast of his nostrils, we're turned into an ink spot. Did you just cry out to him and say enough at some point?
9: Oh, I've said enough yesterday. Yes. And I'll tell you why. I want to share this because I think it's really important to be real and to say,
2: yes,
9: and to explain the process by which we come back to trusting our beautiful Heavenly Father who loves us so completely. So yesterday, well, I'll back up. Probably, I think it was maybe November, I started cancer treatments. I was hospitalized. My cancer was very advanced again. I have the type of cancer, it's a non-Hodgkin's lymphoma, that although my doctors consider it to be incurable, it is treatable. So every few years, I have to go through chemo and biologics. So I went through that thinking, okay, I'm just going to get through it, and then I'm going to be strong. I'll feel better. I'll be able to, you know, talk with, you know, beautiful people like you and be able to, you know, share my story with others. And then I got COVID, which led to COVID pneumonia and a staph infection. A strep infection in my blood. So I was hospitalized. I had a lung procedure last week. And that mountain that you're climbing, I have two thoughts on this. One is, what are we climbing? My focus had become, I need to get better. I need my lungs to be better. I need to get through this. I need to do whatever I need to do just to be better. And the Lord reminded me, is that really your race? Are you so short-sighted? You're going to be better. I'm going to be better. I have the promise of healing that's either going to come now or it's going to come later, but it's promised to me because I have Jesus, and I believe in Jesus, and he is my Lord and Savior. So that's one aspect. But the other was this. Yesterday, it hit me really hard, and I'm not a big crier, but I cried. And I told the nurse that told me this, what I'm about to tell you, this is not supposed to happen to me. So they did a CT scan for the lung procedure, and everything went well. And then yesterday my oncologist called me and said, we got your CT scan results, and you have some issues with your heart, and this is what's going on, and you need to go to a cardiologist. And I'm in my young 50s, let's just say, and I just felt like, you know, I already have excruciating, debilitating pain. I live with cancer that needs to keep being treated. I have lung issues. Lord, this? Heart issues now too? And so in that, I just stayed quiet all day long. I listened to praise and worship music. I read scripture. And I was just silent before the Lord. I was truly silent, which is a miracle for me, as you can tell. And then this morning, this is the beautiful thing. When we wait on the Lord, we will renew our strength. Mm. So I waited on him. I just waited on him. And this morning, I woke up with this thought. My body belongs to the Lord. Who am I to begrudge him any part of it? If he wants to allow another part to break down because he's not causing it, but we live in this, you know, sinful world and we get diseases, and he could certainly prevent it. But if he wants to allow it, then he's going to use it for his glory and his might. And I'm going to be able to reach people that I wouldn't reach without it.
2: Oh, Angela, wow. The voice of someone who knows what it's like to be in the refiner's fire. The book is called Incurable Faith. There are 120 devotions of lasting hope for lingering health issues. More with Andrea right after this.

0: What if one of the most powerful influences on your mood day to day wasn't what you ate or how you slept? Turns out, the right kind of light may be shaping our physical and mental health more than we realize. A recent study from the Technical University of Munich found that light does far more than help us see. It regulates the internal body clock, affects hormones, improves alertness, and plays a key role in sleep and emotional well-being. Researchers found bright daytime light is linked to better mood, lower rates of depression, while too much light at night is associated with anxiety, depression, and disrupted sleep. Their conclusion? We were designed for bright days and dark nights, and we were designed by a creator. No surprise, light matters, but even more so, the spiritual light of the one who says, I am the light of the world. I'm David Wolin at haventoday.org.
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5: Andrea Herzer is with us. She is very acquainted with hardships that come along with debilitating health issues as recently as she just very openly and transparently shared with us as recently as yesterday. And so instead of looking inward, she's looked outward. She's really beginning to understand what it means to be conformed and transformed to the image of Christ. You know, if you look at us as lumps of clay and the potter is molding and shaping us, sometimes the pressing and the molding, if you've ever watched a potter on the wheel, if that clay could talk, you'd say, ow, ow, ow, ow, it hurts to be molded and shaped that way. But at the end, we are fashioned for his purpose and for his glory. She's put a devotional together, 120. That's a lot of devotionals, and every single one of them is a sweet gem to just read and think about, coming again from someone who can say, I am a wounded comforter. Let me comfort you now. She put it all together in a book and called it Incurable Faith. Andrea, let me just say, I want to go back to your open transparency. I love the fact that you were willing to be courageously open, because again, you're talking to a whole lot of people. I would never presume that everyone within the sound of our voices right now knows the Lord as their Savior. And C.S. Lewis says that Christians can be the best argument for or against Christianity. And there's a bit of mythology out there that says when life comes and just bears down us as believers, we've got this sort of, oh my, everything's wonderful, and we're floating on a cloud and playing a harp, and we're absolutely disconnected from reality and all that tethers us to earth and this experience. You were just open enough to say, wait a minute, that's not the case at all. I mean, we struggle, we're afraid, we're scared, we're hurting. We wonder, really, now heart on top of everything else, Lord? But the difference is your perspective. You woke up and your perspective was, to you I have entrusted my life, as the psalmist said. So really, It's perspective. I let go. You're in charge. How can you do that? To the person who doesn't know Christ, what gives you the ability to say, I can cut the parachute here and trust him completely?
6: First of all, it's years of walking with him, but that walk started with a single step. And when I was 19 years old, I had experienced some other challenges, and my life wasn't turning out the way that I would have liked it to. And so a friend started coming alongside of me and teaching me truth from the Bible, and I started going through some of that and trying to apply it to my life. For instance, having a short list of grievances and forgiving people and asking for forgiveness. And although I was raised going to church and I knew the gospel, at that time I did not believe that Jesus was even real. I thought he was just a historical, you know, maybe it was like the Easter Bunny. I didn't think he was historical. And, you know, then I read a book that convinced me otherwise, which this friend gave me, and it's Evidence That Demands a Verdict by Josh McDowell. And seeing all the proof and all the evidence coupled with seeing how biblical principles were actually working in my life and giving me freedom over things that I never thought I'd be free from. And I don't share this very much, but I feel compelled to share it right now. I had an eating disorder as a teenager, and it was ripping my life apart. I had to leave college because of it. And the Lord brought me into freedom from that. Even my doctor was amazed. He said, I tell everybody, you're our superstar. You give me hope. And I said, it's Jesus. It's Jesus and the power of the Holy Spirit and that transforming truth. And I'm not saying that Christians won't struggle. You can be a Christian and struggle with that very thing. Absolutely. But the more you walk with the Lord and the more you let his truth transform your life, the more freedom you get over things. And so that's what happened to me. And one day I just prayed and I said, Jesus, I need you to come into my life. I believe in you. I recognize that I've committed so many wrongs against you. I have so much shame. Lord, remove that shame from me. And I've since, you know, I love the scripture in Psalms that says those who look to him are radiant. Their faces are never covered with shame. And I found that to be absolutely true. I wish you could see me right now smiling, talking about my Lord. So when I did receive Jesus as my Savior, the Bible tells us that the Holy Spirit comes to live within us. And that Holy Spirit gives us the abundant life that we need, the peace, the joy, the hope of our healing, of salvation, of resurrection, of restoration. All of those things enable and equip us. And then even better than that, well, I don't know if there's much better than that, but he also imparts spiritual gifts. Everybody gets a spirit, more than one even, spiritual gifts meant to build up the body. When you become a believer, you are part of a body. So even when you feel alone, the truth is you are not alone.
5: What a good and encouraging word. That's why this is about a relationship with someone who knows us intimately, acquainted with all of our sorrows. The Bible says he knows the numbers of hairs on our head. Even your spouse, your best friend, doesn't know that. That's how deep and present he is. And nothing and no one can separate us from the love of God. The book is called Incurable Faith, 120 Devotions of Lasting Hope for Lingering Health Issues. Andrea did a wonderful thing in the way in which she laid out the book. I want her to talk about that when we get back. And again, please know my prayer in my heart for this hour. I hope this is speaking right into the life of somebody who's struggling, just like Andrea right now. Back after this.
7: Scott Thunder in for John Hemmer this afternoon. Omnipresent. It's a word that we don't use in everyday conversation very often. It means present everywhere. God is omnipresent. There's nowhere we can go that he is not already there. Psalm 139 illustrates this. There is no place I can go where God is not already present, whether in heaven or the grave, darkness or light. He was there in my past. He will be there in my future. Nothing escapes his watchful eye. The omnipresent God is with me in every trial and triumph, every success and failure, every joy and sorrow. No matter what life throws at me, God's hand will be there to guide me, and his strength will support me. What comfort and encouragement these words bring.
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10: This is Phil Zilke from the ministry Phil's Friends. Consider this. Ecclesiastes 3:8 says, "A time to love and a time to hate, a time for war and a time for peace." Life moves through seasons. Some are filled with joy, some with conflict, uncertainty, and pain. But through every season, God remains sovereign. When life feels chaotic, when fear rises, when relationships break down, God is still the one on the throne. Nothing catches him by surprise. We may not control the season we're in, but we can choose how we respond within it. So here's the challenge. Don't feed the fear. Be someone who brings peace. Don't add to the division. Speak hope. And instead of trying to hold everything together yourself, surrender it to God. Because the same God who oversees every season is the same God who walks with you through this one. This is Phil Zilke from the ministry Phil's Friends. Consider this as a production of Moody Radio.
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0: read and concentrate can vacillate on a day-to-day basis. So being tuned into that because of your own experience, you laid out the book in a very compassionate and, I thought, thoughtful way. Can you explain that to our friends?
1: Sure. I know that when I've gone through seasons with side effects and brain fog and going through treatments, it can really change your ability to take in information, especially written information where you have to attend to it and pay attention. And so, to use medical terms, some devotionals have a pre-measured dose of devotion. That's how I like to think of it. And you're supposed to take it every day, and there's a date on the page so you can commit to daily reading. But I have found that I get very discouraged with devotions like this when my health is being challenged, because I'll miss a week or I'll have a surgery or, you know, things come up, or maybe I'm in the hospital and then I come back to it and now the dates are all messed up and I didn't stick with it. So I didn't put any dates on the pages. And the devotions are grouped by length in three sections, and we even have a sort of a bar. It's a ink bar on each page that says section one, section two, section three, so you can even just thumb through it. But I also have a resource section where you can look up a devotion by your need for that day. For instance, if you need encouragement or if you need hope. So it's a very reader-friendly devotional, because I wanted people to feel like they had choices during a time when they might feel very limited in their choices.
0: Yeah, I wonder that. And I love your creativity. You call them, section one is a satisfying snack. Section two is a marvelous meal. Section three is a fabulous feast. And just using those three words, you can understand the length of what these devotionals are, which I think is absolutely fabulous. You also have a list for worship music. Talk to me about that.
1: Oh, worship music is everything, especially when we aren't feeling well, or maybe we're isolated by illness, because the joy of the Lord is our strength. And we access that joy through worship and rejoicing. So I believe in the power of praise so much. It's such an instrumental part of my life that I wanted each devotion, all 120 devotions, end with a specially selected song that goes with that day's theme, so that the worship experience becomes more than just you're sitting alone reading something and you know, spending time with the Lord. It becomes an experience where you're hearing the voices of other believers and they're lifting you in God's presence. And so that's been a powerful part of the book for a lot of readers.
0: Andrew, did you ever stop and think, and I'm just asking you this as a sister in the Lord, that you wouldn't have written a book like this or with this kind of sensitive inclusions if you yourself weren't suffering? I don't know that somebody said, if they were just approached and said, write a book for somebody who's struggling with their health, and they may do a marvelous job. But the fact that you go so far as to say, I'm going to give you three different lengths depending on where you are physiologically that day, emotionally, mentally, physically. I'm going to give you some worship music so that you can understand that worship is a part of this whole experience. And here's a song I suggest for this particular devotional. It is so thought through that it could only come out of one who's experienced this. So I just want to commend you for that, because there's a depth to this book that I think someone who hasn't been dealing with debilitating health issues who would be incapable of writing to this degree and this level and this depth of understanding.
1: Thank you, Janet. I actually tell people that when somebody is being sent out to go to mission in another country, they're going to enter the mission field. They often go through language training. And the Lord wanted to send me into this mission field for the people who are afflicted, who feel alone, who think that the Lord isn't hearing them because their prayers aren't being answered in the timing and in the manner in which they had hoped. And so the Lord taught me the language by allowing me to go through this school of affliction and this school of suffering. And he taught me how I could speak into people's lives that are going through the exact same things that I go through right now. This isn't a book by somebody who's I've been

0: healed, and let me tell you how you can be healed. Let me tell you how I've been healed in my spirit. Let me tell you some of the miracles, some of the healing, physical healing miracles that have happened. But let me also come alongside you and let you know that you're not alone and that the Lord sees you. And these are all the ways that he wants to provide for you. So that was my goal with this book.
1: Oh, and you have so achieved it. Andrea, what about the person who really loves the Lord, but is just, maybe it's bad teaching, maybe it's the words of a friend that weren't grounded in biblical truth. They were still words of a friend, but they were misapplied words. That there is, unfortunately, particularly in the 21st century mind of a Western Christian, all those qualifiers, the idea that suffering equals punishment, and that if you're having debilitating issues, that somehow God is mad at you, that you're paying the price for some past sin, that somehow you're being punished. That, to me, is a huge stumbling block to wanting to press deeper into him if you think somehow you're being disciplined. Talk to me about that.
0: Well, I would first say that I have found punishment and judgment are not God's plan for his people whose hearts are eager, but whose bodies have failed them. Mm. And punishment and judgment are not his plan for any of us who are in Christ. So I struggled with this when I first got sick 20 years ago, because I think I confessed every sin I could possibly think of every day for months, you know, and because I was given that same advice, and I even had people tell me, it's not God's will for you to have health issues. Well, if God is sovereign and he is my Lord and he's allowing these health issues, then he must be doing something in them and through them, and this book is evidence of that. But I'd also say to the person who does feel like there's a level of punishment, that Jesus took the full punishment for all of our sins. And when we confess our sin, he's faithful and just to forgive us and cleanse us from all unrighteousness. Mm-hmm. So I like to remind people that our health and our trials and our challenges are not the barometer of God's favor or blessing or love for us.
1: That is so powerful. And we tend to use it as a metric, do we not? But again, it goes back to a word I used earlier in our conversation, Andrea. It's this idea of circumstances. If we take our eyes off of him, if we fail to recognize his nature as he himself has revealed it in his love letters to us through his word, then we create our own standard. And then that metric says somehow this must be equated with punishment. You wrote one of the devotionals was called Pain and Punishment. And you started out with an absolutely fabulous verse from Galatians. It is for freedom that Christ has set us free. Stand firm then, and do not let yourselves be burdened again by the yoke of slavery. Well, there's a parallel verse to that. Now, therefore, which means it's there for a reason, there is no condemnation for those who are in Christ Jesus. How could I be being punished by him, somehow thinking that in a world where there's sickness and disease, right, what are my challenges? The world, the flesh, and the devil. If my flesh is failing me, if sickness, which is a reminder we're in a sin-sick world, why would I default to a position to think that somehow that God's punishing me for something? That really means that I really was never washed and forgiven, right? That when I confess those sins, he did not remember them anymore. He separated them as far as the east from the west, because here's the backup plan of judgment. That would make him a very circumstantial God and a very conditional lover, would it not?
0: Yes, and the truth is that the enemy wants to come and he wants to steal all of the treasure that the Lord is giving us in these dark places. Mm. He wants to steal and rob and destroy. And if he can't do that, look at Job. Job, his family, his livelihood, his property were all just swiped away. And then the enemy came before God and said, let me put a hand on his flesh and he will curse you. Like, let me just come against his flesh. And we know how much Job suffered. We see it in scripture. So the Lord was imparting so much truth to Job in those times. And I'm grateful. I don't know about you, but I'm grateful he didn't curse God to his face and die like his wife suggested.
1: Exactly.
0: I'm grateful that we have the book of Job to see that there are higher plans and our loving Father only has our good.
1: Yeah. Andrea, I think the same thing about the Apostle Paul. I mean, this is a man who's responsible for so many of the books in the New Testament, who ends up having his head removed from his shoulders because of his allegiance to Jesus Christ, takes not one, not two, but three missionary journeys to expand the church and the message to the Gentiles, Jews first and the Gentiles. And yet he has this, quote, thorn in the flesh, one of the million questions I think many of us have when we get to eternity. And one of the questions will get answered there and not until then. But this faithful man of God who ends up giving his life for the cause of the cross doesn't get healed. So if that man who's that effectual for the kingdom and so consistent in the proclamation of the message is not given healing, then there's a greater purpose. Back after this.
2: p.m. Central tonight, it is Grace to You. There's no such thing as a perfect wife or husband, no matter what my wife might tell you, but you want to make sure you're growing in those God-given roles. So what specific steps can you take to cultivate a marriage that pleases the Lord and leads to your blessing and fulfillment? The Bible has answers. As John MacArthur shows us from his study called Restoring Marriage, Grace to You tonight, 8:30 p.m. Central.
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1: 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Andrea Herzer is our guest. She's a tremendous writer, by the way, and she also serves as a Bible study leader, a MOPS director, a children's ministry director, and her works have appeared in Christianity Today, I Believe, Crosswalk, One Place, etc. She's written a powerfully sensitive, in-tune, comforting book, I could go on with the adjectives, believe me, called Incurable Faith, 120 Devotions of Lasting Hope for Lingering Health Issues. Not an easy conversation, but one I think we need to talk about, because we have a lot of brothers and sisters within the sound of our voices just for this conversation who keep a lot to themselves, that they don't want to be seen as a burden, or they don't want to come across as somebody who doesn't have enough faith because they're not whistling as they're going through chemotherapy. So these kinds of conversations require us to understand who Jesus is and what he meant by giving us an abundant life. It's not in our circumstances. The abundance is found in him. Andrew, a couple of questions, just the pragmatics and how the Lord has worked in and through you in these particular areas. What do you do when you're a wife and you're a mother and your body says, sorry, not going to be able to show up today, can't do it? There is a kind of mental anguish when you think, I don't have the energy, I don't have the strength, I hurt too much, I can't do it. I can't in this moment be the wife that he wants or the mother that they want. And then it's easy to spiral down into darkness. Where do you find Jesus in those circumstances?
0: In the beginning, when my children were younger, it created more of an anguish within me. And I think I would push myself beyond my capability and I would end up in bed in worse pain and unable for more, you know, day after day to be able to be the mother that I longed to be. And the Lord started teaching me through that season that I was the mother that he chose for my children, knowing that these things would happen and that he would be imparting beautiful gifts to them through it. My children are compassionate. They're grown-ups now, but they're compassionate. They have tender spirits towards other people. And I think that was developed in the fiery furnace of them watching me go through all of the things that I've been through and being told that I wouldn't make it for, you know, in 4 months I wasn't going to be here anymore and the challenges they faced with that. So going back to your initial question, though, I think part of it is doing what I can do and asking for help, recognizing that I am not a burden, even though I might feel like a burden at times. And my husband and I routinely talk about this. But in Matthew 25, Jesus taught that those who visit you and take care of you when you're sick are doing something for him. Mm-hmm. So we ask friends for favors. We ask family members, hey, can you bring me a glass of water? And they do it because they love us. And Jesus says, my beloved who are sick and who are struggling, take care of them. Look out for them. We see that in the story of the Good Samaritan. Those who were busy doing religious things walked on past. They didn't want to dirty themselves. They didn't want to inconvenience their lives. And then the Good Samaritan saw this broken down, beat up man by the side of the road. And what I love about this, and it's not often talked about, but he tends to his wounds and he doesn't say, oh great, now I can't do any of my work. Now I'm stuck with you because you're sick. No, he tends to his wounds and then he finds resources when he needs to go off and conduct his business. So he finds the hotel at the inn and brings him there and he goes and conducts his business. So I think there's a balance with people who we ask for help. Sometimes they can't help us, but the Lord is our provider and he always provides the resources we need.
1: Mm. In that same vein, one of your devotions deal with what you call the burden of offense. People who don't understand, who make a flippant statement, you know, people who sometimes say things that are just completely wrong. Oh, Andrew, you wouldn't be as sick if you didn't have more faith in the Lord, or maybe you have unconfessed sin. The list goes on and on and on. You write about that. How do you deal with that?
0: Well, first, I recognize when those attacks come, and they come hard. We all know. We feel it in our spirit when we've been meeting with somebody that maybe doesn't have compassion or they don't have understanding, or they want to short circuit your season of lament because it makes them uncomfortable, because maybe they aren't dealing with those things very well. And so I think some people have a faulty theology of suffering, and we see that with Job's friends.
1: Yes.
0: When they came and sat with him, just sat, they were being true friends. And then they wanted to open their mouths and reason away and give their opinions. And so I think we need to be comfortable with that silence. We need to come alongside people. And if we're praying for somebody, if you know someone who's going through sickness, don't assume that they have a support team. Go ahead and let them know if you're praying for them. They don't know. They could just be alone in their home for weeks on end. So I encourage people to reach out. And when the Lord puts somebody on your mind, follow through and be that good Samaritan that does what the Lord asks, which is to tend to the sick.
1: Yeah. What a good word. You used the word very much toward the beginning of our conversation, and I want to come back to that word. Why is it important for Christians to lament? There's only 66 books in the Bible, and one of them is called Lamentations. Why is it important?
0: Well, lament is not us focusing on ourselves and complaining and getting stuck in dross like that. Lament is the bridge that leads us through our questions and complaints and back into God's comfort.
1: Mm. Andrea, what a wonderful conversation. The book is rich, it's deep, it comes from the wellspring of someone who knows something about debilitating health issues. Her sensitivity in the way in which the book is written, the topics that she covers, 120, that's an awful lot of devotions. She really understands what it's like to find abundant living in Him, not in our circumstances, not in a diagnosis, not in a lingering disease, but in Him. I strongly encourage that you read it. And also, if you're a caregiver, this book will bless you as well. Andrea, thank you so much for the gift of your time and your powerful message. Thank you, friends. We'll see you next time.
2: Scott in for John Hemmer today. The faith tech companies Glorify and Confide In have merged to create the world's first Christian smart ring, combining wearable technology with daily spiritual practice. Set to launch this summer under the Glorify name, the device uses battery-free NFC technology to deliver AI-matched Bible verses and anonymous prayers based on the user's emotional state. The waterproof ring also features gentle haptic vibrations for prayer reminders and tracks long-term spiritual habits without requiring a core subscription. Backed by major investors, the merger positions Glorify to expand its reach within the massive $92 billion global wearables market. This innovative release arrives during a documented shift in American religious demographics as traditional Christian identification declines, while those claiming no religious affiliation hits record highs.
10: Welcome to Bible Q&A with John MacArthur, and I'm Denny Nugent here with today's question for John. Well, friend, if you want a blessed life, the Bible points you to the book of Revelation. As chapter 1, verse 3 says, "Blessed is he who reads and those who hear the words of the prophecy and heed the things that are written in it, for the time is near." Now, John, certainly all of Scripture is profitable, but Revelation's the only book that guarantees a blessing for those who hear and obey it. Why is that?
11: Yeah, isn't that especially unique that when you come to the book of Revelation, which for many people is the most difficult book to understand, you find a singular blessing there? Now, that is not to say that there aren't blessings from studying every book in the Bible, because there are. Even John says these things are written that your joy might be made full. Full joy and blessing go together. So all Scripture is profitable. All Scripture is beneficial for the man of God to be thoroughly furnished unto all good works. So all Scripture brings blessing. All Scripture produces joy. But it is the book of Revelation that gives the special promise, blessed is the one who hears and understands this book. Why is it in the book of Revelation that it says that? Because it plays out in history that way. People ignore the book of Revelation. They're content to say, we can't understand it, there are too many views, leave it alone. And I think that the reason you have a promise of blessing in that book is to drive us into that book. Because it can be understood, it can be accurately interpreted, and when it is, and you understand the full truth of the future as revealed in Scripture, that is a profound blessing.
12: 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And thanks to you for listening today to Bible Q&A with John MacArthur. If you'd like more in-depth teaching from Revelation, visit MacArthurCommentaries.com.
13: This is Max Licato. This much is sure. God will teach you to pray. Don't think for a minute that he's glaring at you from a distance with crossed arms and a scowl waiting for you to get your prayer life together. Just the opposite. In Revelation 3:20, Jesus says, "Here I am. I stand at the door and knock. If you hear my voice and open the door, I will come in and eat with you, and you will eat with me." Jesus waits on the porch. He taps and calls. He waits for you to open the door. To pray is the hand of faith on the door handle of your heart. The happy welcome to Jesus. "Come in, O King, come in. The kitchen is messy, but come in. I'm not much of a conversationalist, but come in." Before amen comes the power of a simple prayer. God changes his people through such moments. This is Max Licato.
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1: friends, welcome to In the Market with Janet Parshall. Do you hear the cacophony in that marketplace of ideas? You know, believe it or not, one of the most hotly contested issues when you're out there in that marketplace happens to be the subject of religion. How do I know that? Well, because I'm here in Washington, D.C., and all you have to do is bring religion up when it has anything to do with public policy or who's going to sit on the Supreme Court or the subject of abortion or transgenderism, and boom, just like that, religion shows up at the table, which is interesting. And then you're also seeing, if you look at groups like Pew and Gallup, more and more people who are calling themselves nuns, not necessarily outright atheists, and we'll get into the working definition of that word in a minute, but people are just kind of shrugging off anything that has to do with religion, ritual, rules, tradition. And now we're seeing language that replicates that, where people will say, "Well, that's not my truth, that's your truth. I'm speaking my own truth," as though we were little truth creators ourselves. So this gives rise to a very interesting conversation, because you and I are called to go out there, that messy, noisy marketplace. I didn't tell you to go out there. Jesus did. John 17, he's talking to his daddy in the upper room on his way to Calvary. And he says, "My prayer is not that you take them out of the world." Ooh, that would have been nice. But no, it is into that mess where good is called evil, evil is called good, where, oh boy, are people doing what's right in their own eyes. That's exactly where we're called to go. But I'll tell you what we know when we get there, and that is a couple of things. Number one, God has placed eternity in our hearts. So is there really an atheist? I don't know. When you let the cat out at night and you lower the shutters, do you really pull the sheets up under your chin thinking, "Oh, there is no God, and if I die tonight, I'll simply be food for worms"? I don't know. maybe that sounds good when you're gathering with some friends on Friday night to have a, you know, soda and a slice of pizza. But really, in your heart of hearts, do you truly believe that? And not only that, but why is there, for some atheists, at least a kind of evangelistic zeal? Why would you try to recruit a God against a God you don't believe in the first place? So we have lots to talk about this hour, because remember, the whole purpose of this program, in full disclosure, is to lovingly, gently, consistently get you out into the marketplace of ideas. So we want to help you